inshallah, support is needed. And now, inshallah, I think this is quite a great initiative for the boys, for the students, girls. They're quite excited, alhamdulillah.

0: Inshallah, going forward. For now, we're just on a pilot run, pilot project, and see how it goes. Obviously, we're going to learn a lot, and then next time our pitching, our presentation will be much better, inshallah.
1: No, 100%, inshallah, because I mean everything has to start somewhere. Again,
0: No.
1: we going back to the point of we've had so many cries in terms of issues and problems, unemployment rate, youngsters who are just sitting home after matric doing nothing. Others don't even know what they need to do with their life, what to do with their lives, especially now in the holiday times. The parents are going to have a lot of headaches. So
0: Headache,
1: having such,
0: headache.
1: subhanAllah, so having such a program, I believe that it is a start. Yes, you mentioned that not everything is perfect, but it's a step where we learn and we know that inshallah by December time we'll have a better projection of what to do, how to do it inshallah. And again, for those inshallah, just want to display one more time the poster for those who are interested again in being in touch regarding the program. The program again is starting next week Monday, if I'm correct, Brother Abdullah. So it's from next week Monday inshallah up until Friday, that is from the 23rd until the 27th. And inshallah, for all those learners who are at home, I have nothing to do, I want to get busy and try to learn a few skills, inshallah, here's the opportunity for yourselves. I've been trying to pitch this in my own community in Winterfeld, and subhanAllah, only my brother actually raised his hand. The other guys are just not budging yet. But inshallah, I believe we'll get it right. Slowly, inshallah, we'll get there. And another important thing, Akhi, before we forget, is also collaboration. I believe collaboration is very important because I was speaking to Dr. Faisal just before this of SEMNET, and he was saying that, look, when it comes to point of dawah of any development, we can't gatekeep such things. You know, like you mentioned that you had calls from Cape Town, from KZN, Durban, for example, from Joburg. Now, you can't say that, you know what, this is our own initiative, start your own stuff. No, we
0: No.
1: can actually say, you know what, this is how we
0: Collaborate with
1: start.
0: you, yeah.
1: Exactly.
0: If
1: So,
0: guys in Durban can run with it, then run with it,
1: Bismillah.
0: Ahi. Whether it's Nurul Huda Foundation, bro, at the end of the day, these ladies was just, they have to develop themselves, you know. And it's nice, man. I mean, being a student, having a holiday job, right? You know how it's like life changing because you actually learn. You go back to school with something that you've learned. You've actually learned, whether it's cashier. Being a cashier as a student is one of the, I would say, one of the best things. Because now you're learning so many skills unknowingly. First of all, it's customer service, right? Second of all is accounting. Third of all is like customer liaison. You're like the communication manager, call it that if you want. Fourth of all, you're like the face of the company, you know? So in that you develop yourself as a person, as a young boy or young girl. And SubhanAllah, it can do wonders, especially the cashier, because I like it a lot. I've worked as a cashier myself. My second, third job, used to be in the retail, fuel and retail. So it was at the fuel station. So I was part of the management team, but I would like get out the office bar and go hit the till, because it's like just nice. You just like interact with people. You're just moving. You're just operating. It's something that's really, really, it's really something good.
1: No, subhanAllah. Let's keep on pushing, inshallah. For now, I just
0: Inshallah.
1: would love to take a short break, and when we return, inshallah, we go deeper into the discussion because I believe a lot of people are excited about it, and many are wondering why isn't this happening in their own area. So, inshallah, do get in contact, and we are more than willing and ready to liaise with people in those areas. So, let's take a break, inshallah. When we return, we'll continue, inshallah.
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1: Welcome back. So if you're just joining us, we're talking about the entrepreneurial and the job week program, which is being hosted by Madina Nurul Huda in Letlhabile, Riverside. And again, the last point we mentioned before we went is that it's not only demarcated for the Brits people only in terms of to run the project, but other places also, if they have the initiative, you know, they want to start such a similar project, or even maybe they can come up with something interesting more. Mashallah. Assalamu alaikum wa rahmatullah. How are you,
3: Waalaikumsalam.
1: Habibi? Where have you been hiding? Mashallah, welcome. Now, Mahi, so the next point now, it's in terms of, again, you know, we were speaking about learning skills.

0: feels like being a cashier, client service, customer services, etc. And when it comes to other projects like the artisan reskills, do we have any of the mechanics who are able to take up some, what you call them? SubhanAllah, just forgot the word. It was just there in my mind. SubhanAllah. Now, is there any possible that you can get some mechanics or maybe people in welding who can teach our
1: mechanics? Mechanics, we there are mechanics around, but not that we have spoken to, not like in our circle. But right. Yeah, there is actually one brother. Actually, inshallah, he can play his part. But for now, no mechanics yet. There is one brother plumber. I approached him and asked him, "Akhi, would you be able to host a few of the boys, like one or two?" He said, "Hey, I might need five." He's a plumber. He does like plumbing and stuff. So alhamdulillah. He's quite
0: interesting. My cousin, subhanAllah.
1: Inshallah.
0: Like the network just cut there for a few seconds, but it's back, alhamdulillah. Yeah. So I was actually pointing out to the plumbing point. My cousin is actually doing a plumbing course, and he was telling me that, you know, there's one thing that you don't understand how fast the spectrum of being a plumber is. From the outside, we can criticize them, we can look down upon them, but the moment you get into the trade, subhanAllah, I was actually speaking to one plumber who was doing some work by my place, and we were talking about how, you know, people from outside, they look down upon you, but look, this guy came to only check a, it was a geyser issue, I think, I remember, and to just check, he charged me about $500. I think it was 550. Then to change, it was a valve he needed to change. That to change the valve, I needed to buy the valve myself. So he came, it didn't even take him an hour. It was like less than 30 minutes. He changed the thing, he was done, he's gone. And in my head, I'm thinking that if this guy has about 5 clients a day, subhanAllah, how much is he actually making for himself? You know, and the more, if he's mobile, the better, because he can move to one place and another.
1: He can move around,
0: Exactly. So I believe these are, I always actually stress out to my students also that, you know, don't look down upon plumbers, don't look down upon the person who's doing welding, because we know welders also, we need them. With the crime in South Africa, we need these butler doors, gates, burglar bars, you know. So there's a job opportunity, but we need to, again, emphasize and emphasize, inshallah. And in the other trades, are there other trades, inshallah, who came through to...
1: No other trades specifically. There's more. So we've got your vendor, we've got like cashier, data capturing, we've got assistance via mining. There's one company, it's a mining company, they would do mining supplies. Obviously the boys aren't gonna go on shaft now because they're still underage. So this weekend we'll be finishing up all the paperwork with regards to consent, you know, just to give the parents, might just give consent that they're actually allowing their boys or their children, their girls to be on work premises for educational purposes, right? And not, it mustn't be a thing of child laborers next, and then you know, hey, you've been being locked up for child laboring, and hey, so inshallah, this weekend we're finalizing the paperwork stuff. It's not much, just for us to be like, you know, on the same page. The parents, I'm pretty sure, will be like super excited. Alhamdulillah. There's one thing, Akhi, that came to our talks, me and myself and another brother, I think it was yesterday or today. So he was talking about halal haram, you know, like, you know how we as Muslims are, we like, hey, is this thing haram, hey, is this thing halal? But now you classify something to be haram fairly so, fine, sharp, we understand, but now what's the alternative? Right, for example, I gave him an example of the nikah. I'm telling him, we know, like, zina and umjolo and dating and that is not allowed, is not right. But what alternative do we have for the boys and girls? Are we having like any conferences, nikah, like the one that we've been planning, but Allah alam why is delaying? But why don't we have like more of these things? Why doesn't every single Muslim town in the country have like a board that does like nikah stuff, you know, like, because now you're telling the boys and girls, yeah, dating is haram, don't date, don't go on a date, blah, blah, blah, blah, blah. But what you're doing about it, like,
0: nothing.
1: Come up with a solution. Yeah, we understand it's haram, we know that, fine, sure, but now what's going to happen, what's next, because there's no alternative. So stuff like

0: Yes, man, we really need to work on as a ummah, the development
1: 100%.
0: of the ummah, you know, like the comprehensive, because this is what the visionary was about, like the development of the entire ummah, you know. Another example we spoke about was the widow thing. What was it? The widow welfare type of thing. So there's another brother, he died, he passed away. So now his wife is behind. She's from Zimbabwe. So now there's another brother taking care of her. So he asked me a very important question. He's like, we were just driving. He's like, what do the other people do in this situation, like
1: Situation,
0: non-Muslim?
1: right? SubhanAllah, seems like the network has came again and it's gate crashing. So inshallah, we'll try and get Brother Abdullah back. While we're doing that, inshallah, I'll just give a recap, inshallah, of what we're actually discussing here for those who just joined. So we're discussing the upcoming entrepreneurial and holiday job week, which is being hosted by Madinat Nur Huda. And SubhanAllah, this is for the students more mostly because we need them to learn skills that inshallah that will help them in the future to navigate where they want to be. Brother Abdullah was mentioning how this also helps the parents in learning the aptitude of their children. So after the whole program, we have an evaluation process whereby, for example, if a youngster chose to do, for example, sales, he got some stock and he was selling. And then he got his profits and whatever. Then we see that, okay, this youngster is very well motivated in this field. Then maybe he must focus on business management, inshallah. Or maybe we have someone who would like to do data capturing in the office, and they are very well with the corporate world. And this can push them, inshallah, to do that as a career or push that towards being a career for themselves, inshallah, in the future, instead of pushing them to do something whereby after 15 years of schooling, then to just hear the child complain that they have wasted their time and they have no skill whatsoever. Again, I'm re-emphasizing back on the point that our current educational system needs to be evaluated, needs to be aligned to the realistic points of life. What am I trying to say here is that after the 15 years, because now it's 15 years, a child starts at triple R at the moment. So triple R, you go to grade R, that's 3 years. You go from grade 1 to 12, that's another 12 years, and that's 15 years already in school. Then you add about 4 more years, 3, 4, or even 5 at some different institutions. Then 20 years of schooling, and the child doesn't have a skill. SubhanAllah. So let's now help, inshallah, for the parents, most importantly, help navigate our children's future through such programs, inshallah, especially in the holidays. Again, holidays, yes, the children are supposed to be resting, but make it beneficial for them also to rest while learning valuable skills and programs like this, inshallah, which will be running through, inshallah. So this is the initiative, the pilot of the project, and it will recur all holiday seasons. And December will be big because it's longer, and we know many companies will be short-staffed, etc. So they'll be coming up and asking for assistance, inshallah, and that will be provided with all the collaborations which is there. So for any information, you can call Brother Elrich Abdullah. The number is on the screen on 073-495-7504, or Brother Yaqub, the Amir Sab, 078-172-1320. And SubhanAllah, another amazing thing is that the two brothers' contacts are also entrepreneurs in their own fields. Brother Abdullah runs his own cleaning company, and Brother Yaqub has his pool maintenance company also. And they use all those proceeds to develop the community of Likabile at Madina Nurul Huda. SubhanAllah, may Allah subhanahu wa ta'ala grant us the ability to understand the importance of such points and programs so that we can push for a better future, especially for our kids, the youngsters, the youth who are our future. And let's make sure that we raise them well. It is Thursday evening, inshallah, and we should remember to read a lot of durood upon the creators of mankind, sallallahu alayhi wa ala alihi wa barik wa sallim. Read your Surah Al-Kahf, inshallah. Ask Allah subhanahu wa ta'ala for protection from the ways of life which are creeping in, which are pulling us away from our sense of iman, sense of haqq, the truth which is to Allah subhanahu wa ta'ala. And please keep our brothers and sisters in your du'as throughout the world, Palestine, Myanmar, Bangladesh, Somalia, Sudan, Kenya also, there's some underlying problems we're finding in each and every country. Congo also, the silent giant, which people are not saying much about. And may Allah subhanahu wa ta'ala make it easy for them and grant them stability and success, inshallah ta'ala. Until we meet again, inshallah, next week, Thursday evening, inshallah, we'll try and have a special program for Quran next week. There is a program that should be in a few days. There should be posters flying around regarding the Quran program in fear of inshallah ta'ala. Great lineup, inshallah, and amazing setup, inshallah ta'ala. Please do stay tuned as the information will be relayed along the week, inshallah. Once again, from Yunus Kawanga here at the Salam Media Studios with my main man Sadiq, who's the studio operator, we say assalamu alaikum wa rahmatullahi wa barakatuh.
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1: Bismillah walhamdulillah wa salatu wa salam ala rasulillah. Welcome to the show. This is Call to Guidance with your host Yunus Kawanga, and it is the show that we talk about everything that deals with da'wah and community development. And on the da'wah perspective tonight, inshallah, we'll be looking at the National Open Mosque Day, which is going to be inshallah from next week on the 24th going up. And many masajids, mosques around South Africa have joined this amazing, amazing initiative, which is ran by SEMNET, inshallah, the South African Muslim Network. And on this, inshallah, will be joining me is Dr. Faisal Suleiman, who is the chairperson of SEMNET and also is the president of the Islamic Medical Association of South Africa, also known as IMASA, inshallah. Dr. Saab, jazakumullah khairah for giving some of your time. We know you're very busy at the meeting and you took your time to be with us. Jazakumullah khairah and welcome to the show.
3: Assalamu alaikum, salam, alhamdulillah wa barakatuh, and thank you for having me. It's only a pleasure.
1: It is a pleasure indeed for us, alhamdulillah, to have such an esteemed community role player with us, inshallah, sharing some of the jewels and the beautiful gems of da'wah on this perspective of having an open mosque day. Interesting, the naming also of the beautiful occasion. If Dr. K, inshallah, take us back to what does it mean to have an open mosque day, and what was the main sense of starting such a beautiful initiative, inshallah?
3: Yeah, so, you know, a few years ago, I looked at people doing different things on Heritage Day. You know, Afrikaners have those traditional dresses and their poikikos. A lot of the Hindu community has their dancing and their chanting and their dressing. Other communities have traditional, like for example, in KZN, the Zulu dances, etc., etc. And I thought, what is it that the Muslim community can do? And because we're also not a homogenous community, I mean, our Muslim community is made up out of Indians, Coloureds, Malays, Black people, foreigners, locals, Indian diaspora, Somalis, etc. So it'd be very much more difficult to do only a day related to culture, because you have Arab culture, Indian culture, African culture. Oh, and within the Arabs, the Egyptians are here, the Turks are here, etc., etc. But I thought, what could we do that would resonate across the community, but more importantly, attract non-Muslims to come and engage with us? You know, often Heritage Day is like Braai Day. You know, you're either chilling if you're not working, and some people drink themselves the night before, and others just have a braai or go to the beach. So I looked, you know, at different things. And then, of course, we know that post 9/11, overseas, these open days, in other words, you open the masjid on a specific day or time to invite people of other faith groups to come to the masjid, meet Muslims. And very often for them, it's the first time meeting a Muslim, having a chat on a social, in a social way, not a formal, you know, at work or at school, a principal, something like that, but just a social chat in a masjid, get a tour of the masjid. And so I thought that would be a good thing. And that's why we chose Heritage Day as part of our contribution to heritage and culture. And we looked at it and we thought 2 to 4 would be good, because no matter what time of the year it is, even if it is Ramadan, you're not really disrupting the masjid between 2 and 4 o'clock. It's convenient for everybody, like I said, even in Ramadan. And if people want to stay, and we've seen this very often in many massages,

masjid. People have wanted to stay and watch the salah. So many masajid people have stayed on to watch the Asr salah, for example. So we looked at that, and then we looked at some of the programs being done overseas. And essentially, the format is very simple. It's a meet and greet. You know, hello, how are you? You know, have a cup of tea. Go into the masjid, show them what the masjid looks like. Show a demonstration of wudu. Have a small presentation. Have charts in the masjid. Have posters in the masjid. Have someone there who can talk to them. Question and answer session. Then some food. A lot of the masjids throw in, and overseas, and even here, they'll have henna, you know, people putting on henna or blood pressure testing, blood sugar testing, and you can then add on the activities. But essentially, it's about coming to the masjid. And we found, you know, from the feedback, you see, a lot of people, even though they may be working with a Muslim, religion is not something you talk about much at work. There's clearly, we know from experience, and all of us know the stereotyping of Muslims in the movies and TV and what they think of Islam. And then now with what happens in the Middle East, it's all of lumped together, suicide bombings, terrorists, we all anti-Semitic, and we want to convert the world at force, etc. So, you know, 1800 years of cultural imperialism, of propaganda, have formed some significant stereotypes, which you don't find that from. Trust me, from our experience over many years, someone who you think knows a little bit about Muslims because you have Muslims in your school, you're a principal and you have Muslim kids in your school. And I've had this from my own experience in a school where I was on the governing body for many years, where my children were. And you think, they know a little bit about Islam. And then when you chat to them or you invite them to the mosque and the questions they answer, you realize, you know, I remember some time back, someone who said to us, when we saw the inside of the mosque and we explained why the direction is towards Mecca, etc., and said, I thought you'll pray to this box, this huge cube, you know. And the stereotypes like that are bound. So we found, even in the suburb where I live, people who lived around the mosque, who came into the mosque, had a look at it, asked questions, felt free, because now it's a public holiday, you're in a chilled atmosphere, you can ask questions you may not want to ask someone at work, you're embarrassed, or you feel, oh, it's too sensitive a subject to ask. But here you ask it, you know. So that was the main purpose of it. And alhamdulillah, for those mosques that have participated, it's been pretty successful. There have been a lot of people who've actually taken the shahada on this day, wonder, mashallah. What we do say, though, is two things, more or less. One is, in as much as I'm a very vocal pro-Palestinian activist, and activists, you know, whether it's Kashmir or what's happening in Bangladesh, etc., we say to people on this day, leave out politics. Don't talk politics, whether it's local politics, whether it's international politics. For many people, this is their first encounter with Muslims on a social scale, because we don't mix with them in other circumstances, whether because of food, alcohol, you know, going to a bar, going to a soccer match, etc. A lot of them, this is the first time. So that's the one thing. We also say to them, don't knock down any religion. I mean, you don't want to be talking, there's 5,000 errors in the Bible on this day. It's a meet and greet. Hello, how are you? This is what Islam is. This is what we believe in. We're no different to you. We're also worried about our school homework, and we're also worried about the economy and unemployment and crime and prostitution and drugs and all of this. But we have our own set of values. So this is not a day to be proselytizing. This is not a day to tell people what's wrong with their religions. This is not a day to force people to become Muslim. It's the first step in a long journey. And I think that is sort of the crux of what we're trying to get to across to the masjids. Meet and greet, hello, you take your name down, your email, you want more information, contact SEMNET. We'll put you in touch with the right person. You have Qurans present, you have Dawah material present, take something, take home. You know, but non-offensive stuff. Like I say, you don't want to be putting stuff that tells them, you know, what's wrong with them. That's not how you start someone's journey to Islam. So that basically was the, and for us, it was breaking down those barriers. Because people have weird misconceptions about Muslims, about Islam. So, you know, this is a very good opportunity. And in many cases, many women and many masajid have never seen, Muslim women have never been into a masjid. And we found that, you know, this open day was also an opportunity for the local Muslim woman to come and see what their own local masjid looks like.

0: ironically. So alhamdulillah, it's been pretty successful. Clearly, we'd like to have many more mosques. Our aim is eventually, inshallah, to have a mosque open in every large town, every large city, more, you know, a few more in the large cities. But at least somewhere on Heritage Day that a non-Muslim can say, okay, let's just go to the mosque. Let's go see what the Muslims are about. Let's go have a samosa. Let's go have a cup of tea or a soft drink. Let's go have henna. Before, you know, previous experience, I give an example, scarf tying. People were fascinated by the way, you know, another woman tying a scarf for her and taking a photo and saying, wow, this is how you look in a scarf, or put on this henna. Or, like I said, we found blood pressure testing and all of that sort of blood sugar testing to be very successful. So, believe me, I've seen it, you know, over the years. It really does break down barriers for people who live around the mosque.
1: MashaAllah. No, MashaAllah, SubhanAllah. Dr. Sabi, you've said a lot of points which I believe all of us actually do resonate with, because these are our day-to-day, not struggles as such, but what we experience, especially for those who work in environments where we have mixed cultures and people from different backgrounds. And this is exactly the point, that most of their knowledge is encompassed with a lot of misconceptions, obviously because of social and mainstream media, which paints and taints the name of Islam. And interesting, one thing that you've also mentioned regarding that, it is also not just for the non-Muslims, but also for the Muslim women folk in our communities who have not, some of them since Allah knows when, haven't actually accessed the masjids. And this becomes like a tour for themselves also to understand that. And SubhanAllah, yeah. We also had took part also in one open day a couple of years back. And one of the person was asking about, where is the stone? So when they came to the masjid, they started asking about the stone. So in my mind, I was like trying to understand, what are they talking about? And he said, no, he read somewhere that each masjid has a stone, a black stone. And I said, no, that's only found in Makkah, in the Kaaba. Yeah. And explaining
0: this. Absolutely. Yeah, and you'll be amazed at the misconceptions and the thoughts that, you know, who we pray to, and our God is different to their God. Like, it's not as if we believe there's just one God. Or, of course, then the bigger things are the bigger ones, suicides, bombings, terrorism, you know, all the things, this mutilation of the genitals in some cultures. And people believe that to be, you know, originating in the Quran. I mean, you know, the propagandists call this Quran a terrorist manual, and says if in there. And yet when they meet us, and you see, the whole idea is to show them that we also some human beings like you with the same interests and worries and concerns and sicknesses and everything else. But we have a set of values, and our values don't, our religion teaches us not to you know, exclude other people, that sort of thing. So yeah, it's a wonderful opportunity. It's a social atmosphere. And I'm hoping people who are listening, clearly there's only a few days left, but it's not too late to even organize your masjid. You don't need a lot of things. But as I like to emphasize, because we have seen it in one or two places, it's not a day for proselytizing. It's not a day for going into depth about Islam on people's first encounter, nor is it a day to be, you know, telling people what's wrong with them or politics of any kind. Because what happens then, emotions get raised, you get distracted from the actual reason for the mosque open day, and it becomes a bit tense.
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1: 100%. I mean, it also leads back to the basics of the Sunnah, which is when the Prophet Sallallahu Alaihi Wasallam used to invite people over, the one ayah he used to quote was that, Ta'alaw ila kalimatin sawa, let's come together to that word which unites us, which is obviously believing in Allah subhanahu wa ta'ala. Then everything else comes on later when people start understanding more about Islam. So that right now, yeah, the main point is to focus on what is the foundation and fundamentals of deen, and people to understand what Islam is, away from all the misconceptions that they're trapped in. So the next point, inshallah, will be to understand for those people who are interested, Dr. Sabah, in terms of joining to be part of this national program, how would it be for them now in order to register? Inshallah, I'll just display one of the posters that Dr. Sab sent me. Doctor can also explain the process, inshallah, of how to get on the database and be able to host on this day, inshallah.
0: Yeah, so what we do is we go out into the media spaces. So, for example, there's a masjid in Ladysmith that is having it, but they always found that it's easier for them to have it on the weekend. So they, instead of having it on Tuesday, they're having it on the weekend. So we then will, our staff will go around Ladysmith from here, from Durban, and look at the social media posts in Ladysmith and post their poster, for example, to the radio stations, the local radio stations, the community radio stations, the local newspapers, etc., in Ladysmith, and say, Ladysmith is having this, come and join. And similarly, we make the list available to the newspapers, to the radio stations, of which mosques are taking part. So that way there is access. Inshallah, when we have a lot more mosques on board, we even want to make it available to Tourism South Africa. You know, I was overseas one day on the French national holiday, and when the tour guides tell you, right, these are the things to do, well, today is a French holiday, so you must, the right thing to do is to go visit the French museum and the French this and French that, and that's part of your tourism. And so we need to reach that part, that if the tourists in South Africa, in Cape Town or in Johannesburg, they should look in their tourist guide and say, okay, Heritage Day, there's a mosque open. They may not have a mosque in their country, but a mosque that's acceptable if they are somewhere in Europe or, you know, wherever, the very huge country, United States, there may be no mosque near them. Suddenly they're on holiday and say, oh, there's a mosque open. What the hell? Let's just go look at the mosque. So we make this list available. You know, it's very easy. Masjids are easy to get hold of us, info@samnet.co.za, or on our website, all our telephone numbers and, Twitter and all of that. But usually WhatsApp and email are the best. And, we send you information, we give you guidelines how to do it. And alhamdulillah, it's a matter of getting a few people in the masjid together. Normally, the masjids put banners across in the masjid, a week before. Some print pamphlets, some go onto the social media and make posters which get posted on community group and WhatsApp groups, Facebook, etc., that you advertise that your mosque is going to be open. Many masjids, as I said, print pamphlets beforehand and go give it out in the shopping centers, in the schools, etc., police station. So it's a matter of getting a few people together, getting the trustees and the imam to agree to do it. Alhamdulillah, this year, with the Imam Development Program, it's 12 African countries that are joining in as well. It's not only South Africa. Through the Imam Development Program and their imams, there'll be masjids in 12 African countries that will be taking part as well. Alhamdulillah. So, easy, get hold of SEMNET. We'll send you the material. We work with IPCI as well, and they generally will post you Qurans and some material to give out. It's quite simple, a two-hour program, meet, greet. So anyone who's still interested, is not too late. I mean, you still have almost a few days to organize it, and it's not complicated. The biggest part is getting the word out into the community and attracting visitors. But, we have to make the effort, and like Allah subhanahu wa ta'ala commanded Hazrat Ibrahim, you give the azan, I'll send the people, and of course, when he first gave the azan, there weren't many people around, and today, of course, the Kaaba is surrounded by millions. So it's our duty to do that. For those, I also want to say, for those who are concerned about the permissibility of it, the fatwas, we have fatwas even from Zakaria Pa, from Uksa, from overseas scholars, Mufti Zubair Bayat, Maulana Bam, all of them in favor, who are quite happy with this program. So Zakaria Park themselves have said it's permissible to have this for dawah purposes. So there's no issue whether it's permissible or not, whether, non-Muslims, are permitted to enter the mosque or not. Of course they are. We've never found that people come in miniskirts. The people who come know they're coming to a masjid. They invariably dress very conservatively. If you want to, you can have scarves available for them. Last year, and where we are, someone donated scarves, and scarves were donated. People wore it and they were fascinated and tied it, the woman, and they took it home. Make a day of it. It breaks down relationships. It promotes intercommunal harmony. And so it's clearly permissible, not difficult to organize. Probably the hardest part is getting the word out into the community. And if you do that with good intentions, and, we also found that it grows. People who come one year, when we first started, 2014, 2015, somewhere there, you know,

0: But only few masjids came on board, few visitors. But alhamdulillah, those masjids today get big crowds. Word has gone out. People come for the biryani or they come to see what the mosque looks like inside out of curiosity. Whatever it is, our job is to open the door. Allah subhanahu wa ta'ala gives the hidayah.
1: 100%, subhanAllah. And once again, just to revise, Dr. Saab gave us the contact details for those who are interested, inshallah, in being part of this. So it's the info@sevnet.co.za.
0: Yes.
1: And @sevnet_sa also on Instagram. And yes. Inshallah,
0: and of course, on our website is the WhatsApp number as well. I'm terrible with numbers, I forget it, but I can look it up quickly. I know it's in 084-333-3979, I think. But you know, just look it up and you can comfortably WhatsApp us and we can try and help even at this late stage, see what we can do. If anyone wants to join in now.
1: And one thing I really liked, Dr. Saab, you mentioned how IDP also is helping this initiative, and that just tells us how important it is to collaborate wherever we can.
0: Absolutely.
1: We can't have the whole cake, you know. I've always believed that.
0: No, and we don't have the skills, we don't have the networks, you know, and others do. And our job is to facilitate, to try. And alhamdulillah, you know, even if someone wants to do it on their own, you know, nobody has a monopoly on dawah. Nobody has a monopoly on anything. We are like candles lighting another candle. It doesn't, as they say, you light one candle, lights another, it doesn't take away the light from the first candle. So 100%. Even if people on their own do it, whether on Heritage Day, whether later on plan for a month from now, on a Sunday afternoon, open a masjid, invite people, this is dawah.
1: SubhanAllah. Jazakumullah khairah, Dr. Saab. It's really been an interesting talk, and we hope that many people, inshallah, will get in touch in this beautiful initiative. And may Allah subhanahu wa ta'ala grant a lot of barakah and success in
0: Ameen.
1: It. And really, Jazakumullah khairah for giving us this opportunity.
0: Thank you, Jazakallah, to you for giving us the opportunity, and always a pleasure to come on. But inshallah, we look forward to people. Oh, the other thing I should have mentioned is, if you are near a mosque that is open on Heritage Day or any other day, you be the da'i. Take your pedal friends, your friends from school, your children's parents from the school, the principal, the local police station captain, go and invite people. Bring along people, your friends from work or your colleagues from work or your neighbors. Every person, bring one person. You know, what a pleasure.
1: No, inshallah. Jazakumullah khairah. Assalamu alaikum
0: warahmatullahi warahmatullahi wabarakatuh.
1: Alhamdulillah. Now, that's the SEMNET, inshallah, having a national mosque open day, inshallah, from the 24th, from the Heritage Day onwards, and some having it on that weekend on 28th, inshallah. Again, if you need more information, you go info@semnet.co.za on the email, and you can also follow them on the Instagram, which is @semnet_s, inshallah. And the phone number is 031-207-4223, inshallah. Let's take a break right now, inshallah. And when we come back, we are discussing the holiday job and entrepreneurial program, which is run by Nurul Huda. SubhanAllah, I always speak about Nurul Huda with such fervor and such enthusiasm, because the work that they're doing from their humble beginnings, it's just amazing. Based in the cabin, inshallah. Joining us later will be our brother Elrich Abdullah Brown, inshallah. Stay tuned as we take a break.

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alaykum wa rahmatullahi wa barakatuh. Ahlan wa sahlan wa marhaban bikum. Tuesday morning, my beloved, wonderful listeners of Salam Media, our beloved, wonderful listeners of Sa'atus Salam, the time of peace. My name is Arafat bin Ibrahim Hatia. That's me. Inshallah, I will be with you from now, inshallah, until 6:45, inshallah. Ameen. And of course, our beloved studio controller, our beloved engineer, our beloved studio operator, none other than Brother Sadiq, mashallah. He's doing good. He's looking good. He's laughing and smiling and breathing. Yeah. That's what we all need in life, isn't it, my beloved, wonderful listeners? Just to be smiling and to be happy and to be... sometimes I say it's very important, maybe to be around good people as well. Oh, you know, not to be left by your side and you just want to be maybe not to be around too many people. You get different people like that, my beloved, wonderful listeners of Sa'atu Salam. So, yeah, it's another mashallah morning, beautiful morning. This morning made lots and lots and lots of dua for all of our wonderful listeners of Sa'atu Salam. I had a very strange dream this morning, Brother Sadiq. I actually dreamt that

was actually, I was looking for my ihram. I was looking for my ihram, and we were on our way for our umrah to Baytullah. And there was a lot of people, and I was carrying a bag, and I don't know. It's a very, very strange dream. Yeah, very, very strange. And then we were speaking about Zamzam water and how the Zamzam water came about. You know, the well of Zamzam. Yeah. And You never know. Maybe Allah subhanahu wa ta'ala will, inshallah, be calling me soon, inshallah. But I do want to go. And I'm making so much of dua. Maybe my listeners must be thinking, say that, hey, Mulana Arafat, maybe you already planned your ticket. No. No ticket, no money. You know what I mean? I told you people, no wife, no life. You see? Yeah. So, no. We don't. There's no thing that we have the money or we bought the ticket. No. Nothing like that. We're just making the niyat and the intention. I always tell Brother Sadiq. I always tell him this. I say, Sadiq, whenever you want to go do something good and you maybe want to travel or you want to go and do a business, whatever, you know, you just make the niyat, make the intention and speak to Allah subhanahu wa ta'ala. Khalas, that's it. That's it, my beloved, wonderful listeners of Salatu Salam. There's no need that for you, like how a lot of people, maybe they do it, they say that I will take the loan when I come back, I will sort you out, and I will do this, and I will do that, and you know. And no, you should try and inshallah to go with your own funds, and it's good. When you go with your own funds, you see also that Allah subhanahu wa ta'ala will open the doors of khair and the doors of barakah. And the doors. Yesterday, I asked a friend of mine, I said, how much money do you want in life? How much is it not too much for you? You know? I asked him, I said, how much is that you want that is maybe just enough for you, or maybe not enough, or maybe just too much? What a question. And what can we think? And what answer can we give, my wonderful listeners of Salatu Salam, isn't it? You woke up this beautiful Tuesday morning, Yom Thulatha. Today is the 12th of Rabi'ul Awwal, the birth of our beloved Nabi Kareem Muhammad Mustafa Janab Sallallahu Alaihi Wasallam. Yesterday somebody told me that, Mulana, you know, Nabi Kareem Muhammad Mustafa Janab Sallallahu Alaihi Wasallam, his birth, and when he was born, what actually happened, and when his beloved mother gave birth to him. There's so many things we can speak about, and there's so many things that we can learn from this beautiful month of Rabi'ul Awwal, Rabi'ul Nur. So many things. Do you know that every year, that the month of Rabi'ul Awwal, when it comes, every year, like for example now, we are in the month of Rabi'ul Awwal, isn't it? 1440, 1448, isn't it, my beloved, wonderful listeners? Now, next year will be 1449. We, inshallah, if we are all still alive, we will be seeing, inshallah, another Rabi'ul Awwal, 1449. So you must ask yourself this. That Nabi Kareem Muhammad Mustafa Janab Sallallahu Alaihi Wasallam, he's Rahmatul Alameen. You and I know that. His mercy to humanity, mercy to mankind. So you and I must pose this question to say that how much of sunnah do I apply in my daily life of my beloved Habib, Nabi Kareem Muhammad Mustafa Sallallahu Alaihi Wasallam? It's a very beautiful question. How much of sunnah do we do or do we apply? You know, Quran says, "Wama atakum ar-rasulu fakhudhu." That whatever Nabi Kareem Muhammad Mustafa Janab Sallallahu Alaihi Wasallam did, we should do. "Wama nahakum anhu fantahu." And whatever Nabi Kareem Muhammad Mustafa Janab Sallallahu Alaihi Wasallam didn't do, and he abstained from it, that you and I should abstain from it. So you must ask yourself this question: that how much of sunnah do we? Okay, leave applying. Right? Leave doing it. Ask yourself this. How much of sunnah do we speak to each other about the lifestyle of Nabi Kareem Sallallahu Alaihi Wasallam? My beloved, wonderful listeners of Salatu Salam. Somebody was asking me that yesterday after the show. He says, Malana, yes, we coming to the
to the target, and inshallah we will reach our target, 5 million durud. Inshallah, I mean, of course, we're currently sitting now 1,451,690.

So almost 1.5 million we're sitting there. And today is the 12th of Rabiul Awal. So inshallah, we should get there. So I'm just saying, by the end of this week, we should be maybe 2.5 million. Maybe 2 million, maybe 2.5 million. Inshallah, ameen, inshallah, ameen, inshallah, ameen, thumma ameen. So that the beautiful month of Rabiul Awal, it's already 12 days gone. What have me and you did in this month of Rabiul Awal? Let's say, for example, maybe we decided, say, right, I'm going to put into practice one sunnah of our beloved Nabi Kareem Muhammad Mustafa Janab Sallallahu Alaihi Wasallam. Or maybe you're going to say to yourself that, you know what, I'm going to speak about the beautiful sunnah of our beloved Nabi Kareem Muhammad Mustafa Janab Sallallahu Alaihi Wasallam. Isn't it, my beloved, wonderful listeners? Wallahi. And there's so many things that you and I, that we know of our beloved Habib. We know his stories, we know the qissa, we know what happened. My beloved, wonderful listeners of Salatu Salam. So yeah, so we know now that today is the 12th of Rabiul Awal, the birth of our beloved Nabi Kareem Muhammad Mustafa Janab Sallallahu Alaihi Wasallam. Just wherever you are, just make dua. You know, there's no specific that you need to go out, or maybe you need to go for lunch. Somebody asked yesterday. Remember yesterday, just before we knocked off with our Q&A. Somebody asked yesterday. Yeah, they said that Muftisab. But of course, Muftisab, we just knocked off and they asked Muftisab, tomorrow is the 12th of Rabiul Awal. Can we go for lunch with our families, or can we take our families for lunch, or whatever, it's for supper or whatever, it's because of the birth of Nabi Kareem Muhammad Mustafa Janab Sallallahu Alaihi Wasallam. If you ask me, my beloved, wonderful listeners of Salatu Salam, that there's no need to go for supper or go for lunch or take your bodies out. No, on the birth of Nabi Sallallahu Alaihi Wasallam, read 2 rakats of Salatul Hajat, make dua for our beloved Nabi Sallallahu Alaihi Wasallam, send as much as durood as you can. Hear what I'm saying? Send as much as durood you can. And remember something, remember this, that Nabi Sallallahu Alaihi Wasallam will receive your durood. Without doubt. No, without doubt. So my beloved, wonderful listeners of Salatu Salam, let's thank Allah Ta'ala on this early beautiful morning, the 12th of Rabiul Awal, the beautiful month of Rabiul Awal. You must ask yourself, how much of sunnah do I do in my daily life? You know, do we practice every sunnah of our beloved Habib Nabi Kareem Muhammad Mustafa Janab Sallallahu Alaihi Wasallam? Allah Subhanahu Wa Ta'ala says in the Quran, Ya Ayyuhan Nabi, Inna Arsalnaka Shahidan Wa Mubashiran Wa Nazira, Si Wa Da'iyan Ila Allah Bi Idhnihi Wa Sirajan Munira. Allah Subhanahu Wa Ta'ala praises our beloved Habib Nabi Kareem Muhammad Mustafa Janab Sallallahu Alaihi Wasallam. Allah Subhanahu Wa Ta'ala says in the Quran, Muhammadur Rasulullah. Subhanallah. Wama arsalnaka illa rahmatan lil alamin. Wama arsalnaka illa kafatan lin nasi bashira wa nadhira. There's so many very beautiful verses. Very, very, very beautiful verses. You know, like that listener said that, Mulana, is it true that Nabi Sallallahu Alaihi Wasallam's face, his Mubarak face, used to shine like the 14th full moon? Of course, it's a hadith, my beloved, wonderful listeners of Sa'atu Salam. Remember that where Hassan bin Thabit, he was sitting on, I told you this, he was sitting on the minbar of Masjid al-Nabawi, and his gaze, falls on the noble Nabi Kareem Muhammad Mustafa Sallallahu Alaihi Wasallam, the countenance of Nabi Sallallahu Alaihi Wasallam. I told you this. And he was saying that more magnificent than you, my eyes have never ever seen. You remember that? وَأَحْسَنَ مِنْكَ لَمْ تَرَقَتْ عَيْنِي وَأَجْمَلَ مِنْكَ لَمْ تَلِدِ النِّسَاءِ. We know that.
I mentioned this many times, and he says, more beautiful than you, no woman has ever given birth to a child. خُلِقْتَ مُبَرَّعًا مِّن كُلِّ عَيْبِ. He says that, oh my Nabi sallallahu alayhi wasallam, you have been created free from every blemish. You have been created free from every blemish. And he says, كَأَنَّكَ قَدْ خُلِقْتَ كَمَا تَشَاءُ. That, oh Nabi of Allah, such is your magnificence, such is your beauty that it appears to me, O my beloved Nabi, it appears to me that, O my beloved Nabi Karim sallallahu alayhi wa sallam, as if you told your Allah how to create you, and on your desire and on your request and on your desires, Allah subhanahu wa ta'ala created you, my beloved wonderful listeners of Sa'adu Salam. So now you and I, being today the 12th of Rabiul Awal, let's not now go out there and do something that is contradictory against Sharia. No. Let's please be very, very careful. Be very, very, very careful. Watch what we are doing. Watch what our actions are doing. Watch what we are saying. Watch what we are talking as well. Remember the dua of Nabi sallallahu alayhi wa sallam always used to say, Allahumma rzuqni tayyiba. What he says? Allahumma rzuqni tayyiban. Wasta'milni tayyiban. Oh Allah, grant me always, every day when I wake up, every morning, every afternoon, every evening, beautiful. Oh Allah, grant me this pure, mubarak, pure barakah, pure sustenance. You remember, Nabi Sallam used to make this dua. Allahumma rzuqni tayyiba. He used to say, oh Allah, grant me pure sustenance. Oh Allah, pure sustenance. وَاسْتَعْمِلْنِي طَيْبًا. And oh Allah, pure actions. My actions must be good. My actions must be to the T. My actions must only be for you. It must not be where I'm doing this and I want people to take recognition of me, to speak about me, and to say that, oh, you know, this guy, yeah, so and so, oh, I take out my head for him. Oh, he's like, no, my beloved, wonderful listeners of Sa'atul Salam. But anyway, it's a beautiful morning. We thank Allah subhanahu wa ta'ala. So let's correct our niyat. Let's correct our intention. Let us make shukr to Allah subhanahu wa ta'ala on this beautiful morning. Let's recite our awakening dua. الحمد لله الذي أحيانا بعدما أماتنا وإليه النشور. Come my beloved wonderful listeners, wherever you are. الحمد لله الذي الحمد لله الذي أحيانا بعدما أماتنا وإليه النشور. كريم الله رحيم الله حنان منان. My beloved Allah, all praises are only for you, my beloved Allah, who has given us life, my beloved Allah, after taking it away, my beloved Allah. And my beloved Allah, to you is our raising on the day of Qiyamah, on the day of judgment. Come, my beloved, wonderful listeners. Knock, knock, knock, knock, knock, knock. Wherever you are, let's wake up. Come, my beloved, wonderful listeners. Are we all here? Are we all here this early Tuesday morning? How many messages we sent in this morning? Okay, 64. MashaAllah. Sister Yasmin Karim from Northwich says, Malana, 40,000 durud. Let me just write it down. Subhanallah, 40,000 durud. Yeah. I think Sister Fatima Hussein sent me yesterday 70,000 durud. It was a female, there's a female group that they've created. So it's, alhamdulillah, she said yesterday 70,000 durud. But I wrote it down. So today is 40,000 durud. Sister Fatima Esop, nope. Let me just see a test name. Hefaji from Central Town, nope. Sister Yumna from London, okay, she did send me her durud. Sisters in Australia and Sydney, in Perth, I'm still waiting, inshallah. Sister Zuleika Shakil from Kenya. Okay. Ma from Azadville. Okay. Brother Umar Khan from Ireland. He says, Malana, 11,000 durud. Let me see if I wrote it down yesterday. No, okay, so it's 11,000 durud. All right, let me put it down here. Yeah. 11,000 duru. There we go. Okay. Yeah, he says, Malana, we are doing well. He says, Malana, just a reminder, don't forget.
to call Hafiz Harun to tell us the story which you spoke about the baby and what happened when the baby's father was reading this dua. Ya badi' al ajaibi bil khairi ya badi'u. Yeah. I will, what I'll do is, I will, I will, I will

0: I'll try and give him a call maybe at about 5:30 and I'll ask him, because I spoke to him yesterday. He's like, I don't know why. Why do people feel nervous to come on the, live on the airwaves? I don't know. He's a bit shy. And I told him, I said, Hafizah, how can you be shy? Come on. So he's telling me, no, Malana, why don't you do an interview? Maybe record me. That's what he said. Record me. So maybe I'll ask him to maybe just to send me a voice message. And then maybe he can just say to the listeners what actually happened. Yeah. Brother Umar says, Malana, it's nice and cloudy here in Ireland. So we make shukr to Allah subhanahu wa ta'ala on this early beautiful morning, inshallah, ameen. Sister Zinat and Gulambai Hussein, mashallah. 1,000 durood. Let me just put it down here. 1,000 durood. I hope the other listeners are actually reading the durood. Maybe they haven't sent it as yet. Maybe you're just going to send me a lump sum. Okay, so we will have to wait. I'm also waiting for one madrasa. It's a girls' madrasa. So I'm waiting for Mufti Sab in the Molana there just to send me the durood count, and inshallah we will see where, how far we are, but we'll get there. There's no need, there's no pressure, and don't feel that Malana 5 million durood is too much. No, we will get there, we will get, you'll see inshallah, we will definitely get there, definitely. Ma from Azad says, Malana 2,000 durood. Let me put it there, 2,000 durood. I got it. Okay, Ma, I did write it down. 2,000 durood. Anyone else? Yeah, I did put it down. Brother Umar Khan from Ireland, 11,000 durood. I got it. Jazakumullah khair. Sister Nasima from Stanga. Brother Ahmad Ali from Phoenix. Sister Shahida Hussein from Shawood. Brother Ziad. Brother Faisal from Lansdowne. Ma Aisha Mia from Peter Maritzburg. Sister Radia. So whoever, inshallah, you've got your durood. I don't know how many durood you have recited. You can, inshallah, just send it, inshallah, to me on 071-331-3899. It's 5:23 South African time. Let's go for an ad break. We go for an ad break. After the ad break, inshallah, our nasiha will be our Fajr Azan. Remember, Fajr now is early. So I'm actually seeing here, maybe I must tell Brother Sadiq, from tomorrow, I'm just checking here, from tomorrow, because Fajr falls in at 5:11. 5:11. So I'm thinking maybe from tomorrow, Brother Sadiq, we can start playing our Fajr Azan at 5:30. At 5:30 or 5:20, inshallah. But I will remind you, Brother Sadiq, because I'm seeing here that Fajr Johannesburg, it's 5:11. And sunrise is 6:28. Sunrise is 6:28. So inshallah, from tomorrow, inshallah, we will be playing our Fajr Azan, inshallah. Yeah. Sister Fatima Hussein, I did write it down. She says, Malana, the 70,000 is from Sister Zamida Muhammad from Peter Maritzburg, who is blind. Allahu Akbar. Ya Allah. Are you guys listening? Sister Fatima Hussein from Verum says, Malana, the 70,000 durood is from Sister Zamida Muhammad of Peter Maritzburg, who is blind. Allah subhanahu wa ta'ala accept her durood, and Allah subhanahu wa ta'ala grant her eyesight back. I mean, you never know. Sister Fatima, Esop, 1,000 durood. Let me write it down here. Okay. Yeah, the 70,000 durood, I did put it down yesterday, Sister Fatima, when you sent it to me. So I did put it, inshallah. Let's go for a quick ad break, Brother Sadiq. We come back, inshallah. You need to listen to today's nasiha. I need you to listen to today's advice. Listen attentively. Something that you and I, maybe, I don't know, maybe we don't take note, we don't take heed, and maybe we're doing it with a good need, with a good intention, but it's backfiring. Inshallah, we'll talk about it after that break.
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8 minutes to 6 this early beautiful Tuesday morning, my wonderful listeners of Salam Media, our wonderful listeners of Sa'atu Salam. Today's advice is, and today's nasiha is, and just hear me out, right? And tell me, and you can, of course, you can interact, you can say whatever you want to say, you can say whatever your heart feels you want to say. Today's advice is that sometimes what we do and how we want to do it and when we want to do it in life, I'm speaking about in reality, in life, sometimes we as insan, as Muslims, we think, I'm using the word think, I won't say you know, because of course you've never been there, but you're thinking. We always think that on the other side is green. Are you with me what I'm saying? For example, maybe you've got a job, right? You've got a job and maybe they're paying you 5,000, 8,000, 10,000, whatever, right? And Allah subhanahu wa ta'ala gave you the job. Make shukr, my beloved, wonderful listeners of Sa'atu Salam. And all of a sudden now you think, hey, you know what? It's green on that side there. That guy just called me, you know, and he says, you know what? Come and work for me. I will give you 3,000 extra. Or come and work for my company. I'll give you 7,000 rand extra. No, my beloved, wonderful listeners of Sa'atu Salam. And I want all of the listeners to hear what I'm trying to say. Don't ever think it's green on that side. Or don't ever think it's green when you pass the bridge or when you're walking and you say, you know what, if I get there, I know it's going to be green and I know I'm going to be fruitful and I know this tree is going to give me very beautiful fruits and mangoes and oranges and lychees. No, don't think always like that, my wonderful listeners of Sa'atu Salam. Don't. Because when you think always that it's green on that side, and when you decide to do your own thing, you want to take the law into your own hands, and when you get there, you mustn't think it's everything hunky-dory, isn't it, my wonderful listeners of Sa'atu Salam? And this is what's happening in today's ummah. And this is what's happening in our daily lives. I give you examples. Let me give you examples. Many of our sisters, right? Many of our sisters, whether you were married and now maybe you a divorcee or maybe you are a widow, right, my wonderful listeners of Sa'atu Salam? And now you want to get settled, or maybe even you are in a, or maybe even you are in a marriage, right? And you met somebody while you are married to your husband. You hear what I'm saying? I'm coming to my point. And tell me, Maulana Arafat, am I wrong or am I right? And now you and your husband, current husband, you guys may be married for 3 years or 4 years or 5 years, even if you have a child or you don't have a child. And now you guys are fighting and there's always quarreling and arguing and this, whatever. And now all of a sudden, the next person comes into your lives. When I'm saying the next person, maybe there's a friend that you're confiding in and you're chatting to that person, to that gherna, mahram person and whatever. Now your mind tells you, say, you know what? Let me leave my husband, man. Let me go to this guy, yeah. You know what I mean? I know this guy will give me a life and a half. He'll give me a beautiful life. You know what I mean? Wallahi, the sisters that do. I've seen it. And don't tell me, Maulana Arafat, we've never heard of such a thing. There's, wallahi, then it means.

You're fast asleep. You don't know what's happening around the world. You don't know what's happening around the dunya. My wonderful listeners of Saatu Salam. You proposed. You are just telling what said about the proposal. You cannot take a proposal upon another proposal. If, for example, you proposed to a girl and the girl accepted it, right? And all of a sudden, after 1 month, whatever, the girl, she says, hey, you know what? I should have taken that proposal, man. That guy is well off. That guy, he's got a car, 2, 3. That guy's got a business. He's got a top company. You know what I mean? Now she's thing already, it's green on that side. Are you with me so far, my wonderful listeners of Saatu Salam? You know? Now, you're having problems in your marriage and you're speaking to another Gherna Mahram man and you're saying to yourself, you know what? I think if I walk out of this marriage and I walk out from my husband and I go to that guy, I know I'm going to get a beautiful life. No, no, my wonderful listeners. Take this nasiha, what I'm telling you. Take this nasiha, what I'm telling you. And if I'm wrong, tell me. There's a lot of cases like this. There's a lot of cases. I'll give you another example. You know, I'm doing this matchmaking. You know, Brother Sadiq? You know, I'm doing this matchmaking, you know? Alhamdulillah. You know, whoever wants to get married and what I do, I get the number and I get the parents' number. I speak to the father. We speak to the mother. We speak to the uncles. And then we get the girl and then we ask the girl if it's okay. Ken, this boy is from Benoni or this boy is from KZN, whatever. And this boy wants to come and see you. Can the boy come, whatever? So we do the list. I do this matchmaking. But of course, we have to find, we get the reference. Where is the boy from? Who the boy was married before? How many children the boy has? How many marriages he was married, whatever? Of course, we find out all that. And then we finalize it. We put everything down, pen and paper. And then we inform the family. We say, you know what? I've got a boy. The boy's name is so-and-so. And the boy is 30 years old or 33 or 43, whatever. And the boy's looking for a good girl and he wants to come and see your daughter and I speak, so I'm the middleman and I say, you know what, papa, mama, I've got this boy, he's a good boy, but you know what I mean, at the end of the day you people need to find a reference, but I'm giving reference, this boy is like this, whatever. And I've seen this. I don't know why we want to see how green is on that side. Oh, we want the greenery. No, my wonderful listeners of Saatu Salam. It's not always like that. Don't think that, oh, you know what? This proposal is not good for me. Oh, you know what? This guy is not going to look after me. No, this guy is not going to look. This guy is just an ordinary guy and he's just working. And you know what I mean? Let me rather take that guy because that guy, he's got a bank balance. He's got a car. Don't ever think green. Don't ever think that on the other side, if I walk on that side, it's greenery. And a lot of sisters are doing this. I'm seeing it, my beloved listeners of Saatu Salam. I'm seeing it. You know, there's sisters out there that now they want, I'm speaking about the divorce sisters, the widowers, and those who were not married. Those who are not married. It's like now, like my friend told me yesterday from Mavis, saying, Malana, do you know now, in today's times, all those people who want to get married, you know, especially our daughters, they looking for a marriage for a wealthy guy, a wealthy... No, my wonderful listeners. Last night, even after Salatul Isha, we were speaking about this. No, my wonderful listeners of Saatu Salam. You think it's green on that other side. It's not like that. Now imagine, you leave your job, you decide to go there, and when you go there, everything turns around. You know, what happens now? You want to come back? Isn't it? What happens? You leave your job, you go to the other job, when you go there and you tell a guy, hey, but you know what? You told me A, B, C, D, whatever, you know what I mean? The guy say, hey, I'm sorry, boss. That's how our rule, or that's how we run our company. What you going to do? You're going to decide to say, now, you know what I mean? I'm leaving my job. I'm going back. You're going to end up losing everything. And Allah Ta'ala is going to make you like that. Allah is going to make you that nothing is going to come right on your way. And I want to say this to all the listeners of Saatu Salam. If you know of anybody who's doing that, where they think it's green on the other side, or maybe they feel that, you know what, I cannot marry this girl here because this girl, she's not wealthy, or this girl is not rich. I'm looking for a girl who's very wealthy and beautiful, you know? You know, somebody told me like this. He says, Molana, what killed King Kong? You know King Kong? King Kong, the gorilla, the big gorilla. What killed him? What killed him? Brother Sadiq. I'm asking the listeners, what killed King Kong? Something for me and you just to think of. What killed King Kong? Somebody told me this and I'm sitting and I'm thinking and I'm realizing, I say, the person is right. He says, beauty killed the beast. Beauty killed the beast.
And it's the truth, my wonderful listeners of Sarat to Sarat.

Beauty killed the beast. You now, you are in that marriage, and maybe now somebody comes along. Okay, maybe you're having a tough time in your marriage. Maybe 10 years, 5 years, whatever. You just having a time. And now somebody comes and that guy, he promises you the world. He says, you know what? If you leave your husband, you know, if you get divorced, you know what? We will get married. We will travel the world. I will buy you a car. Me and you, we will walk. My beloved, wonderful listeners of Sa'atu Salam, what is wrong with the ummah? What is wrong with the ummah? Today, we, as the ummah of Nabi Sallallahu Alaihi Wasallam, we don't look for akhlaq. We don't look for character. We don't even look for deen. What you talking? We don't even look for deen. What we looking for? We're looking for hubbud dunya. We're looking for mal, for wealth. We're looking for beauty. My wonderful listeners of Sa'atu Salam, you decide now to walk out of that circle. Because you say, if I walk out here, I know I'm going to be there. I'm going to succeed there. No, it's not always like that. It's not always like that. You decide now to say, you know what? You're telling your husband, give me my talak. Give me my talak. I want my divorce. I want my divorce. And the husband says, but you know what? No. And I've seen this. Allah is my witness. I've seen it. The husband says, but you know what? I'm sorry. Make me maaf. Let's try and work out. You've got one kid or two kids. Give me my talak. Give me my talak. Give me my talak. And what happens? When it really now, the husband gives that one talak, she goes into iddat. After iddat, she feels she's a free bird. Free bird. Now, she decides to go to that guy. Now she's messaging him. Or she says, you know what? My iddat is finished. How are you? Are you okay? When can we meet? What's the story? What's the way forward? Now that guy becomes cold feet. The guy says, no. Hey, you know what? I will have to come back to you. I will have to see whatever. I've seen this happening. What you talking, my wonderful listeners of Sa'atu Salam? I've seen a marriage breaking. Allah is my witness. There's Quran and Kitab standing in front of me. I've seen this marriage breaking. The sister goes into iddat. After 2 or 3 or 4 months, you know, the sister gets married to the guy that she was chatting to, or to the guy that she liked, whatever, you know. And that marriage only lasted maybe 1 month. 1 month or 2 months or whatever. Eventually, that marriage breaks. Now the sister, she's broken into pieces. Now she wants to come back to the first husband. What is wrong with the ummah? What is wrong with us? Are we people of deen? Or are we people of dunya? Or we are the people that are ignorant? Or we people that we are mocking our beautiful religion? Our beautiful deen? We always... Don't think it's green on the other side. Don't ever think it's greenery, my beloved listeners of Sa'atu Salam. There's people and there's couples that are sitting today and they are regretting. Wallahi, Allah is my witness. And my beloved listeners of Sa'atu Salam, you can interact with me. And if you feel I'm lying, you can tell me, Maulana Arafat, I'm stopping you right there. I don't agree with you, Maulana Arafat. There are people in today's times, they regret of saying, you know what, why did I walk out of my marriage? What was the reason? Why did I not make sabr? And inshallah, maybe things Allah Ta'ala would have changed. Allah Subhanahu Wa Ta'ala would have changed. My beloved, wonderful listeners of Sa'ad. I told Sadiq this morning. I said, Sadiq, we humans, insan, Muslims, you don't know what's in the next person's heart. We don't know. The person maybe is sick and the person is not well. And the person needs your du'as. And what do we do? What do we do? Listen to what I'm saying. What do we do? What do we do? We will go put it on social media. So-and-so is sick. He's going for a triple bypass operation. Or so-and-so is sick. He's recovering. He's doing this. There's no need to do all that. There's no need for you to put it on social media. There's no need for you to announce to the whole ummah. You just need to say, just keep on making du'a for the person. Because you don't know whose heart is dirty. You don't know whose eyes are on you, my beloved, wonderful listeners of Sa'atu Salam. I know of men. They married with the first wife. And they say to themselves, you know what? My first wife, she's full of nonsense and she's like this and like that, whatever. But you know what? Me, I'm going to take a second wife. I'm going to take a second wife, then inshallah, you know, on that side, at least I will find rahat, I will find peace, I will find sukoon. What you doing, my wonderful listeners? Please, don't get me wrong to say, no, now I'm against a second wife, I'm going against the beautiful verse in the Quran. No. My thing is, don't think it's green on the other side. That's my thing. Am I wrong or am I right, my beloved, wonderful listeners of Sa'atu Salam?

0: day before yesterday. It happened day before yesterday. You know, the wife was crying, and the wife tells the husband, say, you know what? Okay, I'm sorry. I won't behave like this. Or maybe we won't fight like how we're fighting. I think they've got about three children, three beautiful kids. And the husband tells the wife, say, you know what? I'm going to take a second wife. I'm going to take a second wife because I can't live like this. But I'm still going to be with you. You're my first wife. I will still look after you. So this guy says, you know what? I will take a second wife. And the wife is crying. The wife says, okay, make me laugh. I'm sorry. I will change. I'll try to be the better person. Because I know no woman wants to be second best. No woman wants that. So this guy says, you know what? Me, I'm going to take a second wife. And inshallah, when I take a second wife, that wife of mine, she will love me. Who said so? You decide to take a second wife. What happened? You think it's green on the other side. That second wife, she's coming with a different mission. Maybe she comes in and she tells you, hey, Baba, we married now, isn't it? Me, I want A, B, C, whatever. I want this. I want this. And you know what? Your first wife, you deal with her. You sort out. What are you going to do now? What are you going to do? You're going to say, no, I'm running back to my first wife. Isn't it, Brother Sadiq? It's true. This is reality, my wonderful listeners of Saatu Salam. This is happening in our own neighborhood. You can see it with your own eyes. You can see it with your own eyes. Today you get young daughters, our young sisters. They're looking for rich husbands, for rich boys. Did Nabi Sallam say that? I'm asking you. Did Nabi Sallam say you when you get married, you must get married to a rich, wealthy boy, or you must get married to a rich, wealthy girl? I'm asking you, my beloved, wonderful listeners of Saatu Salam. What was the first point Nabi Sallam mentioned? Nabi Sallam says, Lidiniha. Look at in that person's deen. Look that person if that person is closer to Allah. Me and you, wallahi al-azim, you're going for an interview. You're going for this job. The interview accepts you. And the interview says, you know what, we will give you so much. Learn to make shukr in life. Accept it. Don't say, oh, this interview says 10,000. I'm going to go for that one because that one says 20,000. You decide to go for that one with 20,000. They will give you duk. They will give you gham. They will give you pareshan. Correct or not, my wonderful listeners of Saatu Salam? That's why our seniors, ustads, our muftis, what do they say? What does the hadith say? The hadith says, always make istikhara and always make and turn to Allah for a good choice. Allah subhanahu wa ta'ala will guide you. It's not about what you want. It's what Allah wants. It's what Allah wants best for you. It's not about what you want, my wonderful listeners of Saatu Salam. Wallahi lazim, I told Brother Ali this. MashaAllah, very good friend. I think Sadiq knows him. Brother Ali, I met him. He came to see me Sunday afternoon. And I was telling Brother Ali, I said, Brother Ali, sometimes in life, it's not what you want. It's what Allah wants best for you. It's the truth. It's the truth, my beloved listeners of Saatu Salam. It's what Allah wa ta'ala wants good for you. Maybe you saying to yourself, no, if I go here, I'll be a multi-millionaire, I'll be this and I'll be that. No, my wonderful listeners of Saatu Salam. Please, I'm begging you for the pleasure of Allah. Whenever we want to do a decision in life, first person who is what you do, you turn to Allah, you raise your hands, you read two rakat salatul hajjad, you make istikhara, you speak to Allah subhanahu wa ta'ala. Don't take the law into your own hands and you feel now, if I walk out of this, I've seen this, wallahi, I'm telling you, I can touch Quran. I've seen it with my own naked bare eye. Even on my ears can testify for this, where sisters, they walk out of the marriage, or where sisters, they're requesting for a talaq, where the brothers also, they want to divorce their wives so they can get married to that person they're speaking to. And when all that happens, when the divorce takes place, when the iddah is finished, or when the husband is done with his wife, whatever, now when he wants to go and marry that girl, and oh, when he marries that girl will give him stick. Not only beans, stick. My wonderful, why? You think it's green on that side. And when you reach there, it's not what you were expecting. It's not what you were thinking. So in life, what must you do in life, my wonderful listeners of Saatu Salam? In life, whatever is in your heart or whatever you feel you want to do, make wallahi alazim simple. Turn to Allah subhanahu wa ta'ala. I tell this to my son every day. I said, son, in life, if you see something is not coming right on your way and you feel something, whatever, just turn to Allah. Turn to Allah. These things that me and you we do in life, That Allah Ta'ala is angry with that what we are doing. It's not that, oh, I'm blocked. Oh, there's jadu. Oh, it's not. It's because what we are doing, my wonderful listeners of Salatu Salam. When you feel that things are just not going well, you must ask yourself, why am I falling? Why am I falling sick? Why am I going for operations? Maybe there's something that Allah is just testing me. Maybe Allah wants me closer to Him. But we don't open our eyes. We don't see it, my beloved, wonderful listeners of Salatu Salam. My Ustad always used to say this. He used to say that when you want to take the right decision, what must you do? When you want to take the right decision, when you feel that you want to take this decision and you feel it's right, what should you do? What should you do? Make istikhara, sit with the elders, sit with the seniors, scholars. They will guide you. They won't tell, oh, yeah, give 2-3 talaks. Yeah, you'll see, your life will change. No. They will guide you, my beloved, wonderful listeners of Salatu Salam. My Ustad always used to say this. I'll never forget his words, Marhum Alana Qasim Sayyid Rahmatullah Ali. And he says, especially when you have kids, because at the end of the day, the children suffers. Not you, not me. Let me tell you that. It's not you. I was listening to Hazrat Maulana Mufti Sulaiman Mullah. I'm gonna put a clip on my status. And he was saying, he says that when your children are going through pain and hurt, who suffers the most? Who suffers? It's you. You as a parent. When your children are going through a pain and through difficult whatever, the parent suffers the most. The parent will. Ah, come on, my wonderful listeners of Salatu Salam. So I want to see how this morning is that always, always make istikhara, turn to Allah, speak to the seniors, to the scholars of deen, you know, go to the elders, they will guide you. Don't do things, you know, peasantly. Don't do things that you feel if I do that, it will come. No, my wonderful listeners of Salatu Salam. 7 minutes to 6 o'clock. Let's go for our Fajr Azan quickly. And then after our Fajr Azan, we go to our Istighfar. And then inshallah, I want to go to our Sunnah this morning, our Sunnah day. Remember, we're still speaking about the tongue. I see there's a brother here from Robertson. He says, Manana, that's exactly what happened to my daughter after she got married. And it just didn't work out. And the guy actually divorced my daughter because he wanted to go back to his, what you call it? You know, when you go to your old girlfriend, there's a word that they use, man. Sadiq, say you got married. Now, the old flame. Now you want to go back to the old flame, you know. Say you married now and your girlfriend, she's on a sideline, you know, and you saying, hey, you know what, let me rather go back to my old flame, you know, go back to my old flame. And that's what the brother is trying to say. And he decides to go back to his old flame. And what happens? You know, boom, bang. You would think that old flame is no more old flame, Baba. That flame will take you to Jahannam. Yeah, it's the truth. Listen to what I'm telling my wonderful listeners of Salatu Salam. There's people out there, they just not happy for you. You, for example, you leave your job, yeah? You decide to go somewhere else. You know what I mean? People are just not happy for you, my beloved listeners of Salatu Salam. 5 minutes to 6.
1: Allah.

0: 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O Allah, Lord of this perfect call and this prayer to be established, grant Muhammad al-wasila, a high and special place in Jannah, and al-fadila, a rank above the rest of creation, and raise him to a praised platform which you have promised him.
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minutes after 6 South African time on this early beautiful morning, Tuesday morning. Let's go on to our istighfar and then inshallah on to our dhikr inshallah. Astaghfirullah, astaghfirullah.

9 minutes after 6 South African time on this early beautiful morning. Oh, I love this zikr, brother Sadiq. You know, I was taking a drive one day. I was on my way to Durban, and I've got a zikr on my USB. I think it's about 1 hour something, 1 hour 13 minutes. 1 hour 13 minutes. And I'm just taking a nice drive and I'm listening to this very beautiful dhikr. Oh, yeah. Subhanallah, subhanallah, subhanallah. Let's go for a quick nasheed. After the nasheed, inshallah, I was sunnah. And then I want to play this clip. And then, inshallah, we will cross over to Fadilatul Ustad Hazrat Malana Mufti Abdullah Dr. Damat Barakatum Hafidhahullah.

This Nasheed, hey, I was going to ask you this yesterday. Hamko Bulana. You know, I was just going to ask Sadiq. Say, Sadiq, I want that Nasheed. Hamko Bulana, please, please put it for me. And put it loud, put it loud, put it loud. Put it loud. I'm just enjoying the Nasheed. I was going to give you the sunnah day, but I'll hold on for that. Enjoy the Nasheed. And then, inshallah, I want to play this 1 minute clip. And then, inshallah, we'll cross over to Fadila, to Ustad.

0: We'll play this tomorrow again, Brother Sadiq. I love this nasheed. I love this nasheed. I just want you to hear this quickly before we cross over to Fadilatul Ustad.
1: And 12th of Rabiul Awal, Monday, 11th of Hijra, 10 o'clock in the morning. Few seconds remain in this world.
0: Sure.
1: In his last gasp, the worry for the ummah as the breath is breaking from his body. As-salah, as-salah, as-salah. O my ummah, guard your salah and guard the right of the poor, guard the right of the unfortunate, guard the right of the subordinates. And then when hardly anything was left, Allahumma rafiqa. And 95% of the believing ummah is away from the masjid. What ishq and muhabbat of Rasulullah Sallallahu Alaihi Wasallam is this?
0: Sure.
1: Against the ummah. The ummah was given a nuskha, prescription. Wa usani bis salati wa zakah. 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
0: Yeah. 10 times. Aqeemus salah. Ya Allah, ya Allah, ya Allah. Go for a quick nasheed. And then, okay, ad break. Go for an ad break. And then, inshallah, we will be crossing over to Fadilatul Ustad.
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0: 20 minutes after 6 South African time on this early beautiful morning, my wonderful listeners of Salam to Salam, 061-766-0355, that's our Salam Media WhatsApp number, or you can inshallah send me a message on 071-331-3899. Let's welcome our beloved Fadila Tulustan on this beautiful morning, the 12th of Rabi'ul Awal 1448, which is also the 25th of August 2026. Ustad, assalamu alaikum wa rahmatullahi wa barakatuh. Ustad.
1: Assalamu alaikum wa rahmatullahi wa barakatuh.
0: How are you, my beloved Ustad? How's the family? How's your health, Ustad?
1: Alhamdulillah, we are all well, shukr to Allah.
0: Ameen, ameen, ameen, ameen, ameen, to ameen. Ustad, there's a lengthy question. So basically, the sister that's asking, it's a new Muslim, she's a revert. So let me just break it down. So basically, she's just asking that today is the 12th of Rabiul Awal. Amina binti Wahab, that's what she says here, gave birth to Prophet Muhammad sallallahu alaihi wasallam. He was born on this day. They say he was born pure. So please explain. They say that when he gave birth, everything stopped. When he was coming out, everything stopped for a few seconds. I'm a new Muslim. So basically, Ustaz is asking here that who was the nurse of Bibi Amina? And Nabi Salama, was he born with blood or not blood? So I think basically she wants to know, Ustaz, because they say he was pure. Ustaz.
1: Bismillahir Rahmanir Rahim. Yeah, of course, you know, the birth of the Prophet sallallahu alaihi wasallam. The Prophet sallallahu alaihi wasallam himself is a bounty and a ni'mah and a blessing for all of us. And his birth was a blessing and ni'mah, not only for his mother, but for every single human being on this earth. That's for all of us. You know, so definitely the Prophet sallallahu alaihi wasallam was born pure. The details of, you know, the birth of the Prophet sallallahu alaihi wasallam is quite lengthy. There are many narrations, you know, mentioning about the barakah and the khair, you know, that came to the world at the birth of the Prophet sallallahu alaihi wasallam. And so definitely we are extremely happy and joyful that the Prophet sallallahu alaihi wasallam, Allah Ta'ala sent him for us and for our guidance.
0: So Ustaz, she wants to know who was the nurse and when Bibi Amina gave birth to Nabi sallallahu alaihi wasallam.
1: Baraka Umu Ayman was the nurse of the Prophet sallallahu alaihi wasallam. She took care of the Prophet sallallahu alaihi wasallam. She also assisted the mother of the Prophet sallallahu alaihi wasallam, Amina radiyallahu anha, you know, in taking care of the Prophet sallallahu alaihi wasallam.
0: Jazakumullah wa khairan, Ustad. 071-331-3899. Somebody's asking here, Ustad, that what happened if a person looks around in namaz, in salah? If Ustad could please explain, Ustad.
1: The salah would be valid, but this is against the concentration that a person needs to have in salah. A person should focus at the place of sajda and be focused. But today, you know, the moving eyes are quite common. People's eyes move. That is against devotion and concentration. It is mentioned in some ahadith that the Prophet sallallahu alaihi wasallam said that, you know, closer to the final hour, there will be many people reading salah, but it will be difficult to find one with concentration also. This comes with a lot of practice. In our nafal salah, in our sunnah salah, we should practice. And our farad salah, we should be even more attentive.
0: Subhanallah. Somebody says here that, Mufti Saab, I'm very, very depressed. I am in a great depression. That's what the listener says. A few years ago, I had a divorce, Ustad, which broke me into pieces, which hurt me so much that life seems hell to me. And the listener says, I was married in my student life. And when she left me, I was still a student. She's now married, moved this up to someone else. As far as I know, she's happy and don't care about me. I'm still single, jobless. I still miss her and love her and always thinking why this happened to me and become super lazy, Ustad.
1: Super lazy, still make you lazy. Anyway, you know, the thing is that if someone got married and they got divorced, you know, then at that time a person, you know, should know that when they got married to obey the command of Allah Ta'ala, to fulfill the command of Allah, so that is something good, you know, that they did. You know, getting divorced is not a sin. It is something which is allowed, you know, if there is need, then it would be allowed, you know, so... It is something that you shouldn't get yourself depressed and worked out. You shouldn't get yourself worked up about it. You know, these things happen. But, you know, just listening to you and saying that, you know, you're going through difficulty and you're going into a depression, she's moved on and you'll be happy with her. She doesn't have to think of you. You know, normally in divorce, when husband and wife separate, the husband and wife have no attachment to each other. But it shouldn't make you more lazy, Hazrat. It should make you more determined. You should get up, make yourself available for work. Work and, you know, inshallah, Allah Ta'ala will grant you someone better. You know, the reasons for the marriage breaking down is something important that you need to reflect and contemplate on and ponder over. And, you know, if it was your fault or, you know, sometimes you get like in a marriage, there's fault from both sides. But sometimes there's more fault from one person in comparison to the other. And so if the fault was from your side, you need to better yourself and make yourself a better person.
0: I see he says here, Gee, Mufti Saab, I used to be a good student. Now I'm completely destroyed, Mufti Saab. My career destroyed. I don't even pray namaz and I am doing a lot of sin each and every moment in my life. I can't even help myself to stop doing wrong. I am also sad. I tried to be a good Muslim and a good man. But I think, Ustad, I don't know. Ustad, can love destroy you like that? I see he says, I'm losing hope. I'm losing my boat life, Mufti Saab. I'm so demoralized.
1: Yeah, you know, the thing in these situations, the best thing is to have good suhbah.
0: Yeah.
1: And, you know, keep the company of good people. You know, whether it be a pious person or just good people, keep the company of good people. You know, get yourself organized and sorted out. These things happen in life, you know. Sometimes people ask unnecessary questions and they make you even more comfortable, uncomfortable in life. But, you know, these things do happen in life. You need to keep yourself up and about and awake and not idle. And, you know, keep yourself motivated and make sure that things go well, inshallah. So, yeah, you know, being depressed or getting involved in more sin is from the devil. It is from shaitan. You should keep yourself, you know, in good company and keep yourself busy and get out of the space that you are in.
0: I see. He says here, Ustad, the reason I'm reading it, so maybe Mufti Saab also can maybe just inspire him. He says here, in the mornings, I think I'm going to start a new life, Mufti Saab. In the night, I'm thinking about committing suicide. For Allah's sake, please help me. At least it might save my afterlife. I'm from Johannesburg North. Ustad, I just want to ask one question quickly, Ustad. Can love do this to a person? I don't know, sir. Just maybe advise me.
1: Yes, you know, the thing is that this is majazi love. This is not true love. This is love for a human being. Imagine if you had love for Allah Ta'ala.
0: Allah.
1: Imagine if you took all your, you know, capacity and ability and loved Allah Ta'ala like this. How much more would we want to meet Allah Ta'ala? How much more would we want to obey Allah Ta'ala? And so, you know, the thing is, it's easy to say that. You know, people normally that say they're going to commit suicide, they don't commit suicide. You know, sometimes it's just a threat for yourself and to make other people feel sorry for you. And while we are, I mean, we do sympathize with you. We pray that Allah Ta'ala grants you afiyah, Allah Ta'ala grants you ease. You know, disobeying Allah Ta'ala will not bring any goodness to you. You need to obey Allah Ta'ala and you need to trust in the process. And, you know, Allah Ta'ala will only grant you goodness. But you have to reflect and contemplate also. You know, you have to look at your own life and see where you went wrong. If you went wrong, if you didn't go wrong, then inshallah, you don't have to stress too much. You can just fix yourself up, pick yourself up and, you know, carry on with life. Inshallah, someone will come along that you will love again, you know. But loving someone to this extent also is something which is detrimental. Sometimes people, you know, throw their own lives away by being useless in a marriage or being harsh in a marriage or hard in a marriage. And, you know, later on they regret. You do get people that are stubborn, you know. So I don't know what the situation is, why you got divorced. But maybe if you speak to someone that is honest with you, and sometimes to hear it is ugly, but sometimes you have to listen to, you know, like if you got divorced, then it was your fault, and you don't want to play. You don't want to take responsibility for that. No one can change that. You know, you have to take responsibility for what has happened in your life. Your wife has moved on. Alhamdulillah, you'll be happy for her. She doesn't have to think of you. You know, and you need to move on. You need to find, make a new life,
0: I see Brother Fahim says that, tell Mufti Saab, women can make you and they can break you. Brother Fahim says, tell Mufti Saab, what happens if you are in so much in love with your wife or your spouse so much, but eventually she just walks out on you? That breaks you.
1: Yeah, no, women can't make you and break you. No one can make you and break you. You know, it is your personal... It's yourself, you know, it is Allah Ta'ala that is in control of everything. And, you know, you break yourself or you make yourself. You know, it's like you allow someone to do that to you or you allow someone not to do it to you. And you have to choose right. You have to choose the correct thing. You have to choose not to break, you know, over something. If someone doesn't want you, they don't want you. You can't force yourself upon anybody.
0: Well said, Ustad. Well said.
1: How are you going to force yourself on someone? If they don't like you, they don't like you. You just have to like, okay, maybe... not maybe Allah Ta'ala will send me someone else. You know, these things happen in life. People fall in love and fall out of love. you get people that have known each other for like, like maybe half their life, like 10 years. They go to school together, go to madrasa together. They plan their marriage and, you know, they get married at the right time. And, you know, they were school sweethearts, you know, all of that. And then they get married and 3 months later they divorced. You know, so people fall in love and people fall out of love also. You know, these things happen in the world. But you shouldn't allow people to, or you shouldn't even say that, you know, that a woman can make you a break. No one can make you a break. It's up to you, you know. So the personal inner strength that you need to pass through life is something which is critically important and part of the development, and make sure that that is developed in you.
0: Ustad, especially maybe say for instance, like for our kids, we have children, you have children, and then tomorrow they get married and then they get divorced. Inshallah, that mustn't happen, inshallah. I mean, but I'm just saying now, maybe it breaks them. Can we send them for counseling, or do we, I don't know. I'm just trying to see.
1: Well, you know, today, yesterday I read something nice, you know, I can read it to you. It says, to the young divorced Muslim, don't feel bad. You obeyed Allah, enjoyed the company of a spouse in a halal way. It did not work out, and that's not a sin. In fact, you learned valuable lessons from the experience. Allah. You protected your modesty during the marriage. That's piety. But, you know, that's one thing that you can tell the divorced person. But what you should, you know, that you can tell the divorced person, what to tell yourself. Don't ask personal questions or probe to know why. It's really nobody's business. You know, like to ask the person, like, what happened?
0: Yes.
1: And then allow them space to grieve the relationship ending. Even if the person is not good to them, they are happy to be out. They still can't grieve. You know, lost time, lost money, emotional investment, all of that. You know? And then be compassionate. Some of them experienced abuse, mental, emotional, and sometimes physical. Give them words of encouragement and speak to them words of kindness. Sometimes people are struggling but won't say it. So just check in with them from time to time and be genuine. Attack mentally sometimes, you know, can go a long way. What I'm trying to say is that you get certain people, like, for example, the brother is asking us this question. One is to sympathize with them, you know, but the other is that they need to also, you know, introspect and try and rectify their lives.
0: There's a sister says, yeah, our son hanged himself, dear Mufti Saab, because of the abusive marriage, in my marriage with my husband, Ustad. Hey, I tell you,
1: Allah Ta'ala, you know, forgive him and grant him forgiveness. Allah Ta'ala. Make it easy for you and the family. It's not something easy to go through. Sometimes, you know, people fall so in love when, you know, their spouse leaves them. They go into such a deep depression that they can't recover again, you know. And we seek protection from that. Every day we must ask Allah Ta'ala for protection.
0: I would like to know if a Muslim man, Ustad and Human, are allowed to wear jeans. This is from Robert Chim. And as also Mufti Saab, also, are you allowed to wear a shirt made out of jeans material? Please, could you explain, Ustad?
1: For a man, yes, it is allowed. For a lady, if it's under her abaya, if she's going out of the home, it is allowed. At home, she can wear, no problem.
0: Ustad, an imam who's got a kurta is fine, but he's got jeans underneath, is fine. Our next question says, Ustad, that... this is anonymous. My father.
1: Clothing does have an effect on a person, you know. So some scholars, obviously, they have said it's not allowed. That view also should be respected. You know, it's not like you know, like you're giving leeway to someone to wear. You know, clothing does have an effect on a person. Normally, the jean is used as work clothing. Most people wear it today. It's not a fashionable statement or anything. It's just work clothing, and so people feel comfortable in it. It's sometimes warmer. Etc. You know, so the wearing of jeans is permissible.
0: Somebody says, "Yo, Ustad, ask Mufti Saab lungi." Yeah, if you can. Of course, an imamat, you've got lungi, it's fine. Ustad, no?
1: Yes, you can wear lungi. Lungi is also a sunnah of the Prophet sallallahu alaihi wasallam. And as we know that, you know, certain countries, they only wear lungi. I think in Indonesia and those countries, the majority of people, you know, wear lungi. So the sunnah of the Prophet is alive. Obviously, in certain countries, you know, it would be difficult, especially given the weather, etc. But then too, you know, the wearing of the lungi is totally allowed. There is no issue with it at all.
0: Somebody says, Ustad, assalamu alaikum, my father is getting married again soon. My stepmother-to-be has 4 children, 1 son and 3 daughters. My family is also 1 boy and 3 girls. Will anyone become mahram to anyone, Ustad?
1: No.
0: no mahram.
1: Well, the only people that become mahram is that because your father is marrying that lady would become haram for you. You wouldn't be able to marry her ever, your stepmom. So they would become, mahram there. But your stepbrothers and your stepsisters that are not from just your father or your mother, those are not mahram to you.
0: Yeah, correct. Yes, yes. Mufti Sab, they say here, Ustad, that we have a small mosque that does not have a dome or a minaret. They want to know that we wanted to know if it is permitted to give the azan inside the main prayer hall. Some people are saying it is not allowed to give the azan from inside the mosque. Is this true, Ustad?
1: You know, that is written in the books that you're not allowed to give adhan in the masjid. It is makruh to give adhan in the masjid. However, the fuqaha have written that the reason for the karaha, the reason for the dislike is no longer there. The reason why the adhan was not allowed in the masjid is because the adhan needed to reach the people. And so the masla was that you had to give it in a place outside the masjid so that people outside the masjid can hear. Maybe it was in the dome, or maybe in a minaret or somewhere so people could hear the adhan. However, today, since people use, the microphone, that impermissibility or the dislike is no longer there. This has been written by our akabir also, so it is permissible. If there is a possibility of making the place for adhan outside the masjid, then it would be okay. But if it's not, if you can give it inside the hall, if that's the only place where the mic is, then the main masjid, the adhan, would be allowed as long as the sound is reaching outside.
0: Sister Adila says here, maybe Mufti Sab is not trying to see the question of that youngster that is in love. He's speaking of committing suicide. So Sister Adila says, tell that youngster maybe Mufti Sab to go out in the path of Allah for 40 days or maybe to go for Umrah. Ustad, maybe that perhaps will change his mindset. Ustad,
1: Like these things, just to send people away is not the most healthy thing to do. They need someone to consciously sit with them and, first remedy and rectify what they're going through. And then later on, if you think it's good for them to go Umrah or to go out in the path of Allah, that might do them some good. But, just not dealing with the problem and just sending them and making someone else, and making their problem someone else's, or thinking that, these things will assist them, is not necessarily always the right thing to do. I think you need to, this person needs to find someone that he can speak to one-on-one.
0: Yes, yes.
1: And, he can take the advice going forward. We pray for him. We make dua that Allah Ta'ala grants him afia and ease and all of that. And it's not easy to fall in love. Falling in love is very painful. It hurts a person, deep down. And sometimes people discover it and carry on with life. But love is like that. It hurts a person. It's very painful.
0: It is.
1: But you can remedy yourself. You can get rid of those feelings. If you are, if you trust in Allah Ta'ala, you do the right things.
0: I see somebody says that's going to make him worse by him going out in the path of Allah. Was that maybe when a person,
1: it could make him worse. You have to deal with the issue at hand first. You get some people that are addicted to drugs, they send them out in Jamaat, they
0: spoil everyone's Jamaat time.
1: And then, they come back worse than before. They go there and smoke, and they go there and use drugs and find drugs wherever they are. So dealing with issues are important. We just don't brush it under the carpet. Deal with the issue first. Once the person is cured and healed and understanding, then you can send him in the path of Allah, no issue.
0: Brother Fahim again says, but he isn't. He's always in ibadat. If he's in the path of Allah, he's always speaking to Allah. He's reading namaz. He's there with the company around him. Is Ustad.
1: It could be beneficial, but not always beneficial. It could work for some.
0: Yeah.
1: Could work for others. I personally don't advise it. I say that it's better to get the person sorted out and, speak to him, make sure that you can spend local time. You can go to the masjid, you can spend company, spend time in the company of people locally before sending him far away. And then, if you have issues when he's far away, it's more difficult. I know there was one person and he was going through some difficulty and, they sent him. It doesn't happen with everyone. It works for some people. But I don't think it's, one cap fits all. You have to look at the person individually and make a decision. But one person, even far away, and then they had to bring him back. It was such a difficulty to bring him back from where he was. He was in a worse position. So, some people are not patient around you. Some people are patient. You have to do a proper check on the person and make sure that the person is in a good space before just posting him off. So, it does work for some people. It has worked for some people, but it doesn't work for everybody. So I just feel like it's better, get the person sorted out and then send him.
0: Haq. Let's go to a sister in Robert Chem. Mufti Sab, forcing a daughter or a son to do heaves, Ustad, forcing them. What's your advice on that, Ustad? The boy is 14, Ustad.
1: Force is like a very harsh word, you know. I mean, you send them to school in the morning. Are you forcing them? Yes, you are. Mm. You're forcing them. I mean, they would prefer staying at home and sleeping.
0: Don't say that. You know,
1: that's also forcing. Yeah, that's also forcing. So, you know, you only get these questions for Quran. You know, you can't force someone. I mean, like, it depends where you're going, you know. Like, if the Ustad is, like, harsh and horrible and ugly and fighting and hitting and throwing tantrums, yeah, then maybe you're forcing him because the environment is difficult, you know. But if it's a conducive environment where teachers are understanding and all of that, then there's no force. You must send your child to try and be a hafiz or at least learn the Quran. Not everyone can do hifz. It's not, Allah Ta'ala has not written the gift for everyone, but at least you can try and acquire the gift. There's no such thing like forcing, you know. So some parents also, they don't force the kids. But for school, they force. You know, so if you feel like your child has got potential, don't be insane also. If you feel that your child has got potential and you think that, you know, to encourage someone, you can send him to the Hifz class and encourage him. Read the virtues of becoming a hafiz, the virtues of reading the Quran, you know, encourage him in a beautiful way.
0: I see the mom says that he does have potential, Ustad, but I don't know, Ustad. I think when they say they don't want to do Hifz, but he's got a potential, as a parent, Ustad, I don't know.
1: It's very individual. You need to, like, listen to people and listen to where they're coming from and then decide from there. Go meet someone that is reliable in your community and never chat with them and try and find a good path going forward.
0: Ustad, the sister is asking, so what's Mufti Sahib's like? Should I just leave him? Don't force him? Leave him when he's ready, when he decides on his own? No. Yes.
1: No, it's not the best thing to do that. That's not the best thing to do. You should, you know, it could be detrimental for him to do that. You can't just allow them to grow like weeds.
0: Yeah.
1: Like how you, you know, care about their education and you care about certain things, they're not forced. You have to make them do it. They have to do it.
0: Subhanallah. 0713133899. Somebody says, I would like to know how one would recognize, dear Mufti Sahib, how one would recognize if one has pride. It is stated that a sign of pride can even be seen in the way one walks. As a woman, dear Mufti Sahib, how should I be walking? And how do I recognize if the manner I am already walking is one of pride? Ustad?
1: Well, you know, it's an interesting question, eh? But there are certain postures that are considered to be boastful postures. And, you know, one of the things that you should do is you should walk briskly. You know, it shouldn't be a lazy walk.
0: Yeah.
1: Walk brisk in a brisk way. And also with your gaze down. I think that would suffice, you know. Like, exactly, if someone considers your walk to be bouncy or arrogant, it's difficult, you know, to choose your walk. People are walking for years and so they walk like that. But, you know, the minimum thing you can do is you can keep your gaze down. You can focus, you know, your gaze toward the ground. And you could walk in a brisk way.
0: Ustad, high heels? See, the sister says that we were told to wear flat techies or shoes. No, man, not every sister can.
1: Flat shoes in public, yeah.
0: Yeah. High heels, no.
1: I'm not a fan of high heels. I don't see the point of it. It's something that is uncomfortable. And, you know, it's also a lot of imitation. You know, imitation of the West and what they see in the movies. You know, people don't like to hear this, but flat shoes are more comfortable.
0: Yeah.
1: They don't make you look shorter or taller or anything. It's who you are. Some people want to be taller. And those things, they look uncomfortable. Imagine walking on like over. I mean, anyway, you know, I'm not a fan of high heels. I think that you should wear flat shoes. Yeah.
0: But if your wife likes it...
1: wife likes it?
0: Yeah, if your wife... No, I'm saying if a person's wife like to wear high heels, would you as a husband say, no, don't wear it?
1: Don't wear it.
0: Yeah. All right. Somebody.
1: I got my own fatwas about high heels.
0: Yeah. No, Ustad, we're listening to you.
1: Yeah, anyway, I just feel like there's no reason to wear high heels. And it's definitely imitation and not allowed in public spaces. You know, in private spaces, like, why would you want your wife to wear high heels? I don't know. But maybe you want her to be taller. Or maybe you want to make her look a bit taller. I don't know. But some people say they're very comfortable in high heels. They can't do anything else besides it because they've trained their feet to be abnormal. Yeah.
0: The Ustad, I got about two questions here. One says, mehndi for your husband, is it permissible? Fingers on the toes, on that, it's fine, Ustad.
1: Yes, mehndi is permissible.
0: Okay. Somebody says here, how can I reconcile my desire for tasawuf with my friends? Commitment to tablighi jamaat, Ustad.
1: Then you can do both. It's not a major issue. Mm-hmm. You know, spend some time in the company, the sohbat of the awliya, is something which is very beneficial. And then, spend some time in the path of Allah Ta'ala. Both are important, both should do.
0: Just one more, Ustaz. Somebody says, can one sleep right after praying Fajr, Maghrib or Asr? I cannot seem to get myself up for Tahajjud, dear Mufti Sahib. So if I was to pray the Tahajjud Namaz right after Isha, is that permissible? Is that possible?
1: Yes, it is possible. You can pray your Tahajjud after Isha. Allah Ta'ala will accept it. With regards to sleeping after Fajr, it's not advisable. And after Asr also is not advisable, but if you are exhausted and you fall asleep, you are not sinful.
0: Mm-hmm, you are not sinful. Ustad, falling in love, Ustad.
1: I think, you know, these are painful questions to ask.
0: Yeah.
1: And painful things to experience also, falling in love with someone. You know? And I think that, like, most human beings would experience that, you know, like falling in love with someone or loving someone that you can't have. These things happen in the world, and it's quite common for people to love someone that they can't have. Maybe the person is married already, or maybe the person is not available for them, or maybe there's just no compatibility, and they fall in love with the person. And, you know, you have those issues, and then you have people that actually get married. They fall in love with each other, but one falls out of love for whatever reason, and gets involved with someone else, or doesn't get involved with someone else, and just moves on, just feels like this is not good for me. But the one person is still in love. And these are all experiences that make us better people. It makes us stronger people. It's not meant to destroy you. It's meant to attach you to Allah Ta'ala more and more. And imagine we had this type of love for Allah. Imagine we had this type of love for the Prophet Sallallahu Alaihi Wasallam. You know, how much better our lives would be. So, you know, don't get yourself down. There's someone better out there. There are plenty of fish in the ocean for both sides, you know, for the male and for the female. You know, for the women that are divorced, you know. Don't expect at the end of the road, Allah Ta'ala will grant you someone better. And for the guys that are divorced also, inshallah, you'll get someone better. But you know, if the fault is from your side, if you are at fault, you know, you need to remedy and rectify yourself also, instead of just pointing fingers at other people all the time.
0: Yeah. Well said, Ustad. Ustad, fi amanila.
1: Wa sallallahu wa sallam ala nabiyyina Muhammad wa ala alihi wa sahbihi ajma'in. 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
0: 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And it's so true what Mufti Sahib is saying. Of course, there are plenty of fish in the ocean for both for men and women. It doesn't mean that. But I know. You know when you speak of this topic, love. Love is something else. Love is something else. I will say something. I will advise you. Mufti Sahib will advise you. But how you feel and how you see it and how you take it, it's totally different. And like how Mufti Sahib says, I like the way Mufti Sahib says, there are plenty of fish. There are plenty of fish in the ocean. And there is somebody out there for you. Wallahi, Allah subhanahu wa ta'ala will send somebody out there for you. It's the only thing that you need to do is that... just to make dua and to sit on that musalla and to speak to Allah subhanahu wa ta'ala. And maybe to speak to somebody if you feel that you are broken into pieces. Am I right, Brother Sadiq? Yeah. I mean, you see this youngster here, what he says here? He said here at the end, let me just see here. He said here at the end that in the morning, I think I am going to start a new life. And in the night, I'm thinking about committing suicide. Wallah, yes, it's here. And for Allah's sake, please help me. At least it might save my afterlife. I'm from Johannesburg North. I mean, look at him. In the morning, he's thinking of something. At night, he's thinking of committing suicide. And it's true what Mufti Sahib says, that do you have so much of love to Allah? Can we? I mean, I don't know. You prepared to take your life away for a human being. But where is your love for Allah? That's another topic on its own. But anyway, remind me tomorrow. We can even touch on that topic. You know, that's why that person says, yeah, what he says, tell Mufti Sahib that a woman can make you and break you. Yeah. Anyway. Well, up next is our Surah Yasin, sponsored and brought to you from an anonymous listener from Mefaking for the sale sawab of his beloved marhum parents and all marhumin and Nabi sallallahu alayhi wa sallam. Enjoy your morning, enjoy your afternoon from myself and brother Sadiq. We will be seeing you guys tomorrow morning, same time, same place on our program. Sa'atu salam. Remember, do good, be good, spread good, think good, feel good, see good. Allahumma ahdina wahdibina wahdina sa jamia. Assalamu alaikum wa rahmatullahi wa barakatuh.

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1: The following is a paid political advertisement by the Al Jamaa Political Party.
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7: The recital of Surah Yasin has been brought to you by an anonymous sponsor of Mahekeng. for the Asale Thawab of his late parents, Nabi Sallallahu Alaihi Wasallam, and all marhumin.
8: A'udhu billahi min ash-shaytanir rajim. 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

0: صدق الله العظيم.
1: The recital of Surah Yasin was brought to you by an anonymous sponsor of Mahekeng for the Isale Thawab of his late parents, Nabi Sallallahu Alaihi Wasallam, and all Marhumin.
2: It's a new beginning. It's a new era. Salam Media. Humanitarian journalism.

I want to take you back to the beginning. To the beginning of when Allah subhanahu wa ta'ala created the first human being. And the reason I want to go back to that point, when Allah first created the first human being, I want to share with you an awareness of what the plot and the plan of the enemies of the human beings, the enemies of morals, the enemies of good, what they planned from that time until today, and will stay going till the hereafter. Iblis, first of all, was a jinn, and he had a position among the ranks of the angels. He actually worked among the angels, literally. But he wasn't an angel, he was a jinn made of fire. The angels are made of light. He had a special rank, he was God-fearing. He was devout. He was a worshipper, wallahi. And he believed in the oneness of God and his might and power and everything. And he turned to him, he was a righteous servant of God in every meaning of the word. However, something inside of his heart, when we say heart, we don't mean literally the organ that's pumping blood. When we say heart in Arabic, we mean the mind, something here, in here, something inside. If you change hearts, literally, you're not going to change that. That stays with you, the mind, something in here. Iblis had something in here, something that wasn't right. And Allah, He doesn't put that in you. But Allah gives you the opportunity, the circumstances to have it if you want to, depending on how you choose. This is the will of God. His knowledge is unbelievable. We cannot explain it. So Iblis, Allah tested Iblis. It was a test, and there were many other plans as well to this test. At the same time, the test of Iblis was also going to be a test for Adam alayhi salam, our father. And the test of Adam was also going to be a test for us. So Allah said to His angels one day, Inni khalikum basharam min teen. This is a test to the angels. He wanted to teach the angels something and wanted to teach us something by telling them this. What is it? He said to them, Oh my angels, I am about to create a creation, a being made of clay. And the angels know that there are angels made of light, and Allah had created the jinns made of fire. Allah only knows what else He has created before us. We don't know. We haven't been informed. But now the angels are told that a creature is going to be created from clay. Now the angels had known the jinns before what they had done.

0: Shed blood and corrupted on earth. This earth was here before us. And the jinns lived here, and they still do. And they corrupted and shed blood. So Allah sent the angels down, and they actually had a battle. And they forced them out into the islands of the world. That's where their headquarters are. This is knowledge which Allah told us about. So the angels replied, أَتَجْعَلُ فِيهَا مَنْ يُفْسِدُ فِيهَا وَيَسْفِكُ الدِّمَاءِ وَنَحْنُ نُسَبِّحُ بِحَمْدِكَ وَنُقَدِّسُ لَكَ. They said, O our Lord, are you going to create a creature on earth that will shed blood again and corrupt again when we glorify your name and your and praise? They're not questioning, but they're asking to seek knowledge. They're confused. The jinns, look what they did. We don't understand the reason behind creating another creation when they're going to shed blood and corrupt. God did not explain it to them, because they will not understand until they see. So all he said was this, قَالَ إِنِّي أَعْلَمُ مَا لَا تَعْلَمُونَ. He said, I know that which you just do not know. So Allah created Adam alayhi salam.
1: Allah took dust from the earth, and that dust was taken from different parts of the earth. And you and I know that the soil on the earth is different colors. You have red, you have slightly lighter color, you have a darker color, you have different shades of brown and so on. So there were different shades and different colors. And he took these from different parts of the globe, from the valleys, from the mountaintops, from the sandy regions, from the rocky regions and so on. And Allah subhanahu wa ta'ala put it all together. This is why in mankind, nowadays we use the word genes. The genes within man. What do we understand? If something is in your genes, there is a likelihood that it will be passed on to your children, hereditary. So Adam alayhi salatu wasalam was created from different types, different colors and different qualities. So from his progeny, there are different colors. So Allah subhanahu wa ta'ala then speaks about how he created this man. Allah subhanahu wa ta'ala first had this dust, and then he added water to it. It became soil, and then he shaped it up. It became clay. And he left it. He left it for a while. Now, what was the size of Adam alayhi salatu wasalam? Very interestingly, the narration says, Situna dhira'an, 60 feet. And the hadith says, Khalaqallahu Adama ala suratihi. Allah created Adam upon his image. Now, what is meant by this? When me and you were born, how were we created? A little seed began to multiply. And thereafter, the form was given slowly but surely. But with Adam alayhi salam, it was different. Allah created him on his image from day one, which means he was already big. He already had size. He already had eyes. That is the meaning of creation in his image, not the image of Allah. But Adam was created in the image of Adam wholly. In those meters, he was already an adult when he was created.
0: When Allah created Adam alayhi salam, Iblis had heard the angels what they had asked, and everybody's talking about it. And Iblis, he's starting to think here, what is so special about this creature which God had created? Curiosity. And at the same time, something began to develop in his heart, a form of jealousy. Why? Here is Iblis among the rank of the angels, wanting to please his Lord, loves his Lord, wants to please him. And now something had come up which he had never anticipated, never thought of, and suddenly he feels something strange coming out. He could have controlled it, but he let it consume him. It was the jealousy. Jealousy began. So he went to look at this creature, and he saw it. It didn't look too impressive to him. It was made of clay, dark. It was dark in color because there was no soul in it. It was just clay. He tapped it and he kicked it. And it made a ringing sound. And he was able to flow through it. Because he's created from a less denser material, which is flames of fire, he was able to flow through this body. And he found, as in the hadith, he found that we were hollow. So he thought, you are a weak creature. That's what he thought. As time went, Allah left the body of Adam alayhi salam like that. And every time Iblis looked at it, he felt fear a bit. Looking at a dead body is quite frightening, isn't it? Well, imagine seeing something like that. Iblis

0: He saw it and he was frightened. But at the same time, he's trying to beat his fear and say, I'm better than you. You're not going to be better than me. Do whatever you want. He's not going to be better than me. I'm going to be better than him. What's so special about him? I will always be God's favorite. And I'm going to do everything about it to be that way. It's like that. Allah left him there until that jealousy developed more and more and more. And now it turned into proudiness, arrogance. Jealousy turned into proudiness. Allah created Adam, put his soul into him.
1: He blew the ruh or the soul into Adam alayhi salatu wasalam. Very interestingly, it started from the top, from the head. So the most honored organ that we have is the brain. That is what distinguishes us from the rest of creatures. We have a brain. Allah gave it life first before everything else. Then as the soul came, meaning as the life began to come, everything was turning into flesh and blood. From soil, it was becoming flesh and blood. And the brain came alive. Then the eyes came alive. And Adam alayhi salatu wasalam suddenly opened his eyes. Imagine what must have happened. An adult opening his eyes, granted full knowledge. Allah says in the Quran, we taught Adam alayhi salam the names of everything. So we brought everything that was in creation and we told him, this is a tree, this is a stone, this is a mountain, so on. So he was already taught. He was not like us when you're born and then you slowly learn and you learn to say Allah and then you learn to say something else and then you learn to say daddy and mommy. No, it was not like that with Adam alayhi salatu wasalam. He already knew the words and the names of everything. So as his eyes opened, he saw the fruits of Jannah. So he's stretching out, but life had not yet come onto his legs. So he couldn't get there. And this is why the Quran says, man was always in a rush, always making haste. Then Allah subhanahu wa ta'ala, after he created Adam alayhi salatu wasalam, he instructed the angels to prostrate.
0: Story goes on, and he brought Adam alayhi salam before the angels. He said, and when your Lord brought Adam alayhi salam before the angels, he said to them, prostrate to Adam. Bow down to him on the ground, to Adam alayhi salam. Fasajadu. The angels all obeyed. There's a letter there. The letter before the word sajadu, which means they prostrated, there's a letter. It says fasajadu. Fasajadu means they immediately prostrated. No hesitation. Then Allah says, illa Iblis. Except for Iblis, he didn't prostrate. Then Allah further explains why. Abba, he chose to refuse. He actually objected. He refused. So it was a conscious refusal. So you don't think that he couldn't. He could, but he consciously refused. The reason he refused is because he allowed himself to be proud. Proud as in not happy, arrogant. وَكَانَ مِنَ الْكَافِرِينَ And that resulted in him becoming among the disbelievers. He hid the truth, kafir. Literally, the word kafir means to hide the truth deep and to cover it up. That's what kafir means. Knowing the truth, hiding it, denying it. Denial of the truth, knowing it. Iblis explains. Allah says, قَالَ مَا مَنَعَكَ أَلَّا تَسْجُدَ لِمَا خَلَقْتُ بِيَدَيْ What prevented you, O Iblis, to prostrate to one who I have created with my own hands? Allah created him directly. What did Iblis respond? قَالَ أَنَا خَيْرٌ مِّنْهُ I am better than him. أَنَا خَيْرٌ مِّنْهُ I am better than him. Why? خَلَقْتَنِي نَارٌ You made me out of fire. وَخَلَقْتَهُمْ يَبْطِينَ You made him out of clay. I'm from fire. He's from clay.
1: This was the first sin being committed against Allah subhanahu wa ta'ala. The first sin. He refused out of arrogance. I am much better than him. You made him from dust and you made me from fire. How can I prostrate to him? He must prostrate to me. Who is he?
0: Allah then said to him, okay, very well. Are you adamant about your decision? He said, I am adamant. Allah gave him chances. He continued. Then Allah finally said to him, I created him and I am the one who commanded you. You have disobeyed me outright and arrogantly. This is Iblis's reply. وَعِزَّتِكَ وَجَلَالِكَ He swore an oath by God's honor

and his might. He knows God better than most people of today and of the past. In fact, maybe more than anyone who's existed except for the prophets. He knows Allah very well. By your might and by your power, I will lead them all astray. Allahu Akbar. Allahu Akbar. He swears by Allah's honor and might, acknowledging his might and honor, and then he tells him, what you've done, I'm going to wreck it. It's like saying, I believe you. You are more powerful than me, and you are mighty, and you can do anything you want. I know that. But you know what you've done? I'm going to wreck it. Allah said, okay, very well. Climb on top of any one of them that you are able to. Stafziz is an Arabic word used for climbing on a horse and steering it. And climb on top of the servants who want to be horses for you, and try to delude them away with your voice. Sawtik. What's Shaitan's voice? I'll leave it up to you to analyze what is Shaitan's voice, do you think? Since you can't hear him, what is his voice there for? And then he said, and try to delude them away by showing them materialism, materialistic things. Let them be involved in materialistic things, their cars and their homes and their clothes and their money and their this and their desires. And sharikhum, associate with them, like be a part, be a partner with their children. Use their children against them. And with their money, use their money against them. Wa'idhum, and give them false hopes or false promises. And also, in another verse, make them afraid. Make them afraid of poverty, that in the future they're going to get poor. So then they'll resort to haram. They'll resort to theft or to indecent types of haram jobs to earn their money, or to indecent earnings, improper earnings. Make them afraid that you're going to get poor. You're going to lose out. You're going to be out on the street. So go and get haram. Do that. Allah is telling the shaitan to do that. Allah says, but the shaitan never promises anyone except deception. He does not mean anything he says. He knows you better than yourself. And he works step by step. He said, then, O my Lord, keep me alive until the day they are resurrected. Give me time. Allah says, we will give you time, but not what you're asking. Not until the day of resurrection. You want to escape death? No. We will give you time until the end of the world. When the hour goes, you will die with them. That's your time. Then Allah said to him, but wait. Inna ibadi laysa laka alayhim sultan. My true servants, you will not have power over them. That's the only thing. Then Iblis replied, he said, okay, I will lead them all astray. Illa ibadaka minhum al-mukhlasin. Except your servants among them who are sincere. Those are the only types of people, my brothers and sisters, whom Iblis and the Shayateen have absolutely no power over. The ones whose hearts are absolutely sincere. There's no hypocrisy in it. Repent to Allah when they do wrong. They feel regret when they've done wrong. They blame themselves when they've gone astray. And they complain to Allah. هذا وصلى الله على نبينا محمد وعلى آله وصحبه أجمعين جزاكم الله خير. May Allah reward you. Assalamu alaikum wa rahmatullahi wa barakatuh.

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3: 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Humanitarian journalism.

0: All the praise is for Allah, who is the author of all existence and the most generous to his creation, while he is also the all-compelling. He is the only one worthy of our worship, having no partners, no associates, no sons, no daughters, no one whom he must consult, and no one or anything which has any comparison with him. All the praise is for Allah, who is the king of all who claim sovereignty, the only one who has the right to legislate for his creatures. He is the giver of life. He is the causer of death, while death has no effect upon him, because he is the ever-living, the self-subsisting, the eternal, and the only absolute. All the praise is for Allah, who has power over all things, and there is in reality no power and no strength, no influence to cause benefit or detriment except through him. It is he who created this complex world, the seen and the unseen, the evident and the speculative, the earth and all that is on it, and everything that is in it. It is he who sent his messengers and prophets, alayhi salam, with the common message of strict monotheism, which simply means that there is absolutely no one worthy of worship, no one worthy of our obedience, except the Almighty, the One, the Absolute, and who has no partners.
1: The earlier messages, which changed the world in the area in which the prophets were sent, those messages we know have changed, and even the prophets who brought them, their names are now lost. We just know in general, because Allah told us in the Quran, وَلَقَدْ بَعَثْنَا فِي كُلِّ أُمَّةٍ رَسُولًا أَنْ يَعْبُدُ اللَّهَ وَاجْتَنِبُ الطَّاغُوتِ. I've sent to every nation a messenger, calling people to worship Allah alone and to avoid the worship of false gods. This essential message has been preserved in Islam in a way that it was never preserved before. Not because the message was different, because it was the same message, but because of the fact that there would be no other prophets who would come after Muhammad sallallahu alaihi wasallam. So therefore, that message now had to be protected. It had to be preserved in a way none of the earlier messages were preserved.
2: Abdulatif, what you say you have come to know 40 years back, and what you call the Big Bang, is already mentioned in the book which I read, the glorious Quran. It's mentioned 1400 years ago in Surah Anbiya, chapter number 21, verse number 30, which says, Awalam yaral lazina kafaru. Do not the unbelievers see anna samawati wal arda kana taratkan fataknahuma, that the heaven and the earth were joined together and we closed them asunder. What you're talking about, the Big Bang,
3: I try to imagine compressing a spring. I push it closer and closer and closer together, so it's smaller and smaller and smaller, and I've stored a tremendous amount of energy in that spring, and when I let it go, it bursts out, it bursts out, it bursts out.
2: The creation of the universe, which you came to know 40 years back, is already mentioned in this book, the glorious Quran, 1400 years ago. Who could have mentioned that in the Quran? So the atheists will say, maybe someone wrote, maybe it's a fluke, maybe it's a guesswork.
4: A human being, regardless of who they are, or where they are, or what they do, will have this curiosity. They'll want to know, why am I here? How did I get here? And do I have a purpose? And if so, what is it? The only one who would really be able to answer that question would be the Creator himself. If there is a creator, it would be up to him to tell us why we were created and what he expects from us and what this life is really about. Allah has shown the people from the time of Adam until right now, has shown the people what he wants from them. And it's a very simple thing. And that is that worship be for him alone without any partners. In fact, we know this life to be a test from Almighty God. That's why we're born and that's why we die. Because there has to be a beginning and an end for us to be tested on. The next life, after this life, no one will ever die again. A bad person or a good person. Both are brought back and they continue to live in the next life, either in good shape or not so good shape, depending on how they did on the test. The worship of the God of Abraham, that was what was taught by these prophets.
5: The Lord of the Arsh and Kursi. We're talking about the Lord of the worlds. Alhamdulillah Rabbil Alameen. We're talking about the Lord of the entire universe and beyond. The entire universe and beyond. You know, we live in this dunya and we are fascinated with this dunya which Allah subhanahu wa ta'ala indeed has created in a beautiful manner. We're fascinated. There are over billions of people which live on this dunya at this moment in time. Over 6 billion people that live on the dunya at this moment in time. This dunya of Allah subhanahu wa ta'ala is so big that there is space in this dunya for billions and billions and billions or more people. But what is this dunya in comparison to what Allah subhanahu wa ta'ala has created out there? This dunya is insignificant. This dunya is meaningless to Allah. It means nothing. It is worthless. So worthless, compare it with the sun. The sun is one star. You know more science than me. You'll be able to tell me better. Take this planet Earth and you place it inside the sun and you will be able to place 1.3 million Earths in the sun. 1.3 million Earths in the sun. Allahu Akbar. Allah is the greatest. The sun is one star. One star. There are stars out there which are millions of times bigger than the sun. You need

0: need, you tell me this, that you need millions and millions of stars to make one galaxy. And then you tell me this, that there are zillions of galaxies out there. Let me tell you on top of this, my friend. After this, whatever you see above, whatever you see above, when you raise your head and you look above, whatever you see above, the zillions and zillions and zillions of galaxies, let me tell you, this is everything there is within the first heaven. Everything there is within the first heaven, and Allah is the creator of seven heavens. Seven heavens. And the distance between the first heaven and the second heaven is 500 years. You know the distance that can be covered in 500 years? At what speed? Only Allah knows. Only Allah knows. But it will take 500 years to get from the first heaven to the second heaven. 500 years from the second to the third, third to the fourth, fourth to the fifth, fifth to the sixth, sixth to the seventh. Every time it will take 500 years. After the seven heavens,
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6: Let me tell you something. We are living in interesting times for many reasons. We are living in times of skepticism, right? So the idea of, you know, religion being an outdated pre-modern thing is very common now. It's the common atmosphere in high school. It's certainly the common atmosphere in the university setting. So it doesn't matter if you're going in the accounting field or you're going to go into medicine, if you're Pakistani, or if you're going to go, you know, whatever field you're going to go into, you're going to take a couple of years of electives, okay? And those electives, the idea of them is to instill enough in you, enough doubt, enough ideas, you know, from the point of

0: view of anthropology to, you know, psychology to philosophy. You get exposed to enough ideas that are, they're more than enough to shatter, or at least, at the very least, rattle your foundations in your faith. They're there to mess you up. And especially if you go further in your studies, some students decide they're going to go further in their studies in the humanities. So they're going to study, you know, sociology of religion or anthropology or something like that. May Allah protect them, because most of the people who end up in these fields become highly agnostic or highly skeptic of religion. You know, because they look at it, because, you know, in the academia, they study religion like much like they're studying a corpse. It's something dead and they're doing an autopsy. It's a soulless study of religion. They call it Islamic studies programs in many universities. It's anything but, you know. It's this idea of just studying this thing. That's very, their approach to it is no different from the department next door that's studying cadavers. It's honest to God. It is what it is. That is how it is. Now we're in that environment and we're in that culture, and those ideas are not only relegated to academia anymore, they have made their way into YouTube. They have made their way into popular media, right? So we're exposed to that line of thinking overwhelmingly, all the time. I want to summarize the problem of modern thought in four ways. I think this is important for this conversation, especially when we're talking about giving faith to our children and passing the legacy of faith and prayer down to our kids, then I think this is important. And if you've heard this from me before, I apologize. Actually, no, I don't apologize. You need to hear it again. So here goes. In pre-modern society, it doesn't matter if they're Muslim or not, pre-modern society put God at the center. So whether it was Hindu society, or it was Christian society or Jewish society, pre-modern societies put some higher power at the center, okay? And people who understood that higher power or studied that higher power or worshiped that higher power were the most important people in that society. So in Hindu society, the people who were the most religious, you know, pundits or whatever they are, they were actually of the elite of that society. In Islamic tradition, the ulama were the elite of the society. They were the most noble, most respected of the people. In the Catholic tradition or in the Christian tradition, the people that studied Catholicism, they were actually very noble. They were the noble class of people, right? So the study of God...
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0: since 1948 till today, just a great resistance to the occupation. 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Their family was killed in 1948, and now they are suffering this thing again. One of the ministers, he say that Palestinians have to be a slave or to transfer.
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3: There's no charge against the president for money laundering. Whatever we think might have happened at Pala Pala, we are a country where you are presumed innocent until you're proven guilty. That's an opinion. They're entitled to that opinion, but it has absolutely no bearing whatsoever on what the issue is around grey listing. I would suggest I'll be paying much closer attention to the money laundering and the massive amounts of capital escaping our country from private capital operations, people who are abusing the tax system, abusing capital gain transfers, foreign exchange controls, criminals that are using South Africa as a clit for drug monies and all sorts of other. This is where the real problems lie.
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5: The previous government or the previous mayor, they took the same position that the city is in stable finances. There is a crisis in the city. Because we knew that on the brink of collapse, we do not have in the city. They wanted to request for deal. So the question was, first, they didn't consult. And then secondly, they went to the public. The city doesn't have a crisis. We then took it as an opposition bloc to say, let's see, let them bring the report. Let us vote the report. Because we had numbers and they were governed in the minority. When the item to council, we then didn't vote for because the former executive mayor said, no, it doesn't have a financial crisis. And where you as councillors, remember, we asked
1: the young man in question,
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6: First of all, Donald Trump is someone who's a chronic over-exaggerator. He tends to like to make things bigger than what they currently are. From what we know and what is confirmed on both sides is that there are indirect messages that are taking place between the United States and Iran through the intermediaries of Egypt, Pakistan, and Turkey. Donald Trump saying that it was only 2 days away from attacking Iranian power plants and then postponing it because of talks, I think is fallacious. It actually hides the fact that Donald Trump did not actually have a real plan to target Iranian power plants. If anyone knows anything about Iranian power plants in Iran, they are actually decentralized. Some of them cannot be even targeted because they're in mountains. What I think Trump is doing is that he's creating a narrative that can be used for a dual purpose.
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8: I think in terms of from the point of view of unskilled workers losing employment opportunities, I think that ChatGPT, artificial intelligence in general, machine learning, it's a big question in South African education that this will be a barrier to learning, so further the digital divide, actually in fact allow us the opportunity to kind of bridge the gap. And I think that the opportunities that this gives us, provided of course we have access to data, instead of saying like access to the internet, access to devices, then students will have access to the same sort of quality of information in the same way that students always had digital access will have. And so you can actually use this as a tool to elevate education in South Africa and to provide opportunities for young boys and girls to be able to adapt and to grow and to learn new ways of doing things.
1: College teacher and Department of English and History at Redham House Atlantic Seaboard teacher Adam Carroll.
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9: Look at it again this way, the 274 billion, it must employ doctors, nurses, pharmacists, buy medication, maintain hospitals. That's why the hospitals are dilapidated. And that is killing actually our health system. And having said that, all the ministers and the politicians, they've got medical aid because they don't want to go to the public hospitals. As I'm talking to you, the doctors were staying at home, right? The queues are long in the hospital, right? And then there's no medication, right? The hospitals are dilapidated, right? Now tell me, How are you helping if you don't look at the bigger picture? But we don't have the capital. And our minister, he must acknowledge that our health system is federal.

0: those guys, they're going to do as they please. There's no control. And that's why they had to pass the NHI into a law so that they are able to regulate that money, because they are not in control of the finances of the health system. They just talk.
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3: Three minutes past eight. Welcome to another edition of News and Views with myself, Salalo Makudi. It is Tuesday, the 25th of August, 2026. And you're waking up with News and Views, as is always the case. And thank you so much for tuning in. Coming up this morning, we're going to be looking at Cape Town's highs and crisis and a school in Reger Park where learners are reportedly turning to fire hydrants for drinking water and raising concerns of whether AI should have any role in deciding who receives social grants. That's the first hour. And the second hour of the show, it's Whales Week. Do you have a whale? Why are you keeping it? That's the conversation that we'll be having, a conversation about protecting your family, preserving your legacy, and ensuring Sharia compliance. We'll be speaking to our good friends at Al Baraka Bank. And then after that, 9 years after the Rohingya crisis, we'll be hearing voices that are calling for justice and accountability in that regard. So there's a lot on the show. I'm quickly just skimming through what's on the menu. But yeah, there's a lot that you can expect in the next 2 hours. It's a beautiful warm morning here in Johannesburg with plenty of sunshine in temperatures expected to climb to around 27 degrees. And on the markets, the Rand is doing quite well, trading at around 16 Rand and 3 cents to the US dollar. I'm pretty sure those that are doing business overseas, some might be happy, some might be upset. But yeah, really, really good time for our favorite South African Rand. We're going to take a quick break. When we come back, we'll be kickstarting the show with Cape Town's housing crisis and asking the question whether are we building enough homes, or are we simply hearing more promises, especially from a government in the Western Cape that prides itself on quote-unquote service delivery, where we govern things work. We'll be hearing more on that. We'll also be taking you through some very, very important updates regarding everything and anything that you need to know about the world in and around you this morning. So we'll take a quick break. When we come back, we'll be speaking to Fayez Jacobs about Cape Town's housing crisis, and we'll be putting a spotlight on that.
2: 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Salam Media. Humanity sets the agenda.
3: 5 minutes past eight Central African time. You're still tuning into News and Views with me, Salalo Makudiere. And we're going to be kickstarting today's show with a very, very important conversation, Cape Town's housing crisis. We'll be putting a spotlight on that. We'll be asking a very, very basic question. Is enough being done to house the homeless in Cape Town? Are we actually building enough homes for people who live and work in and around the city? Simply just announcing plans after plans after plans, especially from Cape Town's municipality. So yeah, it's going to be a really, really interesting conversation, because hundreds and thousands of people remain homeless in one of the country's biggest, most profitable markets, and there are a lot of people who are in the city's housing register, while working families increasingly being priced out of areas that are close to jobs and that are close to public transport. So a person doesn't take just one taxi, one bus to reach where they work. They have to take two or three, or get an early morning train at 4 a.m. because living near the city has become that expensive. So we're going to be speaking to former MP and founder of the Transcendence Group, Fayez Jacobs, who's going to be giving us more insight on that. Fayez, good morning. Thank you so much for joining us. Welcome to the show.
4: Greetings. Salam alaikum.
3: Wa alaikum salam. Wa alaikum salam.
4: Yes, I think last week there was a big housing development conference, and I wrote an article about it. It's almost like how the colonialists came together and carved up Africa, because that's what we're doing here, to take affordable land mainly for private development. The

city government, the DA has moved us for 20 odd years, but the stats are very clear. Over the last 20 years, the DA government has not sold housing. There are only less than 4,000 houses. There's about 12,000 in the pipeline. When the 18th government, the record was

0: sociology, but all the prime land in Cape Town is being used for private development, for profit, and taking out Cape Townians out of the market. They have all these talking mirrors. They talk about pipeline. They talk about land lease. But the reality is no housing has, or very little housing has been built.
1: Mm.
0: Look at how they get 2 billion annually from the national government, and they don't spend that housing. So we as unions are out of the market. That is the issue that I've heard.
1: Mm.
0: That last week was a housing show, but there's no proof, there's no key, there's no device. Not a football for South Kryptonians to own land and to build houses. I mean, now observers get a small flat 1-bedroom, $2 million. Land. So Kryptonians are out of the map. They say it's a good thing because it works, but it only works for a few. It doesn't work for all of us as Kryptonians. That's why the constitutional judgment court said that Tafelberg judgment, but they're still doing. Every week, you see the city of Cape Town advertising, selling off allocated land, and they say it for social development. But our people call it social housing. That's 2 million small flat. That's not getting for the majority of South Kryptonians. That's earning on 15,000. The rent in Cape Town now, people, speculative market, rich are buying, and then we must adapt from them. Now, I don't have a problem with commercial, sustainable property markets, but what is happening now, the wealthy is coming in and pushing us out of our own system.
1: I want to, you know, come to, I think, back to the argument that you made that Cape Town doesn't really need another housing show. It needs homes. And just coming to your perspective and your view, because you're so close to what's happening on the ground, what would you say are some of the biggest failures in the city's current approach when it comes to housing and providing housing to people of Cape Town that need it the most? Is it the issue of not having enough resources, or is it an issue of there not being an appetite from the Democratic Alliance government in the Western Cape currently?
0: Yeah, look, I think the latter. They don't have the political role. They don't care. It's better for them to support their developer friends because there's a symbiotic relationship there than to care for all the Kryptonians. The backlog of housing is 400,000 housing units needed. We have yards of 3 or 4 generations of families on one place. I mean, they're not even dealing with that. They're not dealing with any settlement upgrades. They're not even looking. There's not a plan. And the city has a competent administration.
1: Mm.
0: Applied itself. And I put out 6 suggested approaches that they must focus on. So for me, very clear, it's a political world. But I'm also saying what we need. We need to design back. Because our families earn 10,000, 15,000, 20,000 rand a month.
1: Mm.
0: So that's affordable. What can you build for that amount? And if, like my daughter, she's starting out 27, professional, got a graduate qualification, but she called the house because everything is 2 million rand. So we must reverse engineer backwards. Banks, investors should say our young, our future is bankable. I'm not talking only about more settlement and backyard. I'm talking about young families to start. We need to have a affordable contract.

0: which says that Cape Town must prioritize Cape Townians.
1: Yeah.
0: We must make housing a dashboard. Who owns the land, the units, the income bands, the rent, the purchase price, what developers make, what subsidies government give, the construction date, completion, and all of that. So then we must have a blended Cape Town housing fund. Because the problem isn't money. People are willing to pay. Mm. It must be affordable. It must have a subsidy that government gives. And we must create a housing assembly which has clear targets. We're going to do this target. And we need scale. And that's the problem with the city government. We don't have the political will. The mayor only talks. No, we're going to build 4,000. We need 400,000 houses. So they always say, yeah, it's better here than parts of South Africa. But as a Cape Town, you feel the last 20 years not safe. Your community is going down with drugs and crime, and the city government is not caring for the people that it must have.
1: Mm.
0: So I think for me, some of the issues fail, and also a real plan and a real plan and getting people to be part of and co-owning this and co-creating this. So we need private and public and our community. And unfortunately, the DA government, 30 years of showing that they can, and they haven't done anything for our people.
1: Very, very concerning. I want us to take a quick break. When you come back, I want to chat a bit about some of the plans. You mentioned that the city says it has a pipeline of more than 14,000 affordable housing opportunities. I want to look at that and why it is not believable. And also the issue around people being priced out of living in and around the city. How widespread is that, and how can it be mitigated? But we'll touch on those very, very important points after this short break.
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1: It's 18 minutes past 8 Central African time. You're still tuned in to News and Views with myself, Silalo Makudiere. And if you just joined us, I'm still in conversation with former Member of Parliament and the founder of Transcendence Group, Faiz Jacobs. And we're having a conversation around Cape Town and the housing crisis in that part of South Africa. It's been the conversation for a while now. People in Cape Town have been trying to make the rest of the country aware of the realities of homelessness and expensive housing. That's just unattainable, especially closer to the city centre. And I think it's getting out of hand now. People need homes, and not enough homes are being built by the government in the Western Cape and by the city of Cape Town. And Faiz, thank you so much for staying with us. Before we went on to that short break, I wanted to chat briefly about some of the plans. You know, you hear about the projects that the city of Cape Town constantly announces, the amount of houses that they have on the pipeline. I think the last one was around 14,000 affordable housing opportunities that the city says they are on their way, they are in the pipeline, and they're in the planning phase. Why do you believe some of these announcements are not translating into enough homes for ordinary Cape Townians?
0: Hey, look, it's election time. So that's what's happening here. They did this about 4 or 5 years ago, just before the last elections. They also had a housing in Durban, and they also promised, first of all, 12,000 houses is not going to cut it if we have a backlog of 400,000. But second of all, they've only built, for the last 3 or 4 years, they've only built 5,000 houses. So the pipeline is just that. It's just talk, because the mayor knows that is the election issue. They do polling. They know what our concerns are. But they've done it already. We as Cape Townians have seen this housing in Durban last time, where they also made empty promises. But what happens, their model is very clear. They sell off Cape Townian land, public well-located land, to big developers and maximize their profits. And then that's their whole governance model. So they use the municipal infrastructure, your grant, to build infrastructure, to build pipes, to build all of those things. But they don't deal with spatial inequality. Mm. They have not dealt with the Cape Flats, for example. There's well-located pieces of land. And all our NGOs, all our communities are saying, hey, like in the past, we can, if you release land, we can put sweat equity, we can build, our people know how to build, give us the subsidy that government gives. Government gives 150,000 rand subsidy for young people. Now you just need land, and those young people have family that can build for them. That's how we used to build in the past. Mm. But they don't take that model. They don't listen to us. They don't care about what we are saying on the ground. What they do, they meet in Century City and carve up our land, the well-located piece of land. So this one is going to that developer, this one is going to that. And then they create the illusion of social housing. It's the same like colonialists that's done that time, mm. when the Europeans came together and they then carved out the land for the natives. And then they say they're going to govern them well. These Zionists here, we have been ruled by these by the Democratic Alliance for the last 20 years, and our lives haven't changed for the better. It's only those that live in well-located land, those that have, are being looked after. But if you look at what is the plan for dealing with spatial inequality, apartheid injustices of the past, none. You don't have a plan. We are fighting a city that is moving out people that is in Bukab, in Woodstock, in where our people came from, where the Cape Malays originally came from, District 6. We are now have to buy on the margins, on the outskirts. Our kids can't afford, and I'm talking about qualified, competent, decent Cape Townians. We can't afford, because what happens? Cape Town is now, it's the rich, a playground of the rich and famous. Mm. We want them to be taxed. There must be a wealth tax, because what happens now, our own places where we grew up is no longer affordable. So there's that resentment being built by Cape Townians. This plan of the DA is smoke and mirrors, I tell you. And we as Cape Townians are not even laughing for this anymore, because there's no political will to drive this thing. Mm. Where is it? It talks about the pipeline. Where is it? How is it going to be developed? Who's going to get this? So this press conference is not creating homes. When are we getting our keys? When is land going to be created?

0: that is translating into a home. When is we need a public register where the land gets sold, who's the private developer, and how it's going to be creating affordable housing. A house of 2 million rand isn't affordable for someone that earns a salary of 20,000. When are we going to eat? When are we going to transport? Because the rent in Cape Town alone is 15,000 rand.
1: Sure.
0: So people are literally, for a one-bedroom flat in Cape Town or Observatory, a student pays 15,000 rand. So where are we? And the salaries are not high in Cape Town. So that's the point. We need a affordability compact. We need to say that our housing is not only for profit. Yes, people can make profit. But what is happening now is exploitation. It's taking public land. It's using the words social housing, but it's not affordable. And then there's no program to deal with the legacies of the park. On the Cape Flats, there's more than 150,000 people staying in backyards. So my uncle in Anova Park or Langa or Rylands, their backyards are becoming places where the grandchildren are having their children. So there's three or four generations, and they're not even putting infrastructure into that spaces. So that's what I'm saying. But the NGOs have already said, we need this affordability plan. We also need a accountability on who gets to get what pieces of land and for what, and accountability around that. That local Capetonians must be given first preference around that. We need that dashboard. And then more importantly, we need scale. We also said that we need a financial housing plan, because banks can give us housing, the government can give us the subsidy, and so we need a wider approach to dealing with the housing crisis. Otherwise, this is an epidemic, and people just can't afford. And that's not right.
1: And it's becoming quite, concerning to see the city have so many foreigners, people from all over the world coming in, flocking in, enjoying the beautiful city of Cape Town. But the ordinary people are priced out of it. They kind of enjoy these spaces that, you know, historically and currently belong to them. It's their city. I want to come to an argument that you made, the argument around affordability. You said it must be measured against what ordinary families actually earn. From your perspective, what should, you know, a genuinely affordable home look like for a family in Cape Town earning, let's say, 10,000 to 20,000 rand a month?
0: Okay, so let's start with what we have. Government, our government is a progressive government that has a subsidy for first-time homeowners. So if I'm a new family, young family that wants to start out, I've just recently married, I maybe have one kid, then government gives you a housing subsidy in the form of PLSP for 150,000 rand. So that's not a lot in the housing market, but it's a leg up. Then that money could be used as a deposit for a banking or housing solution. But to build a house in well-located, in public land, that land is relatively cheap or free, then what we need to do is to identify. So we can't just build RDP houses. We need to have multi-level houses, like flats, like any modern city. So I think Cape Town is also ready to say, I'm ready to live in a three-bedroom flat, which is maybe 70 squares, a decent toilet, and all of the amenities there, park close to my. Then we build those. But what is happening here in Conradi, for example, in Pinelands, that was meant for social housing, but now it's priced out. So a one-bedroom small flat is now 1.2 million rand. So 2 million rand is 20,000 rand monthly bond. So we can't afford, if we earn 20,000 rand, and that's not the medium average wage here, it's probably more closer to 15,000. So what we need to do is the affordability criteria. Capetonians are saying we want to pay, we want to own, we want to have housing, but rent must be affordable, housing must be affordable, and that can happen when we don't maximize developers, private property developers, because they get all the infrastructure, they get the municipal infrastructure grant that government gives, they get urban, the city puts in

0: all the infrastructure, the pipes, the water for the private sector, and then they benefit, not us as Capetonians, not us as citizens or public people. So the rich win all the time. The developer gets the land for next to nothing. He gets the infrastructure for next to nothing, and then he maximizes profit. Then he charges us X amount of money. So there must also be a regulation on how much housing can be affordable. So that for me is what has happened here. Capitalism has gone rampant and just doesn't care. And we have a political system here in Cape Town that really doesn't worry about the people, because the developers are the friends of the DA. You get your funders, your donors, so that's what their priority is. Not you, the ordinary Capetonian, the one that's working to build the city, the one that is caring for the city, the one that is the bricklayer, the teacher, the educator. No, they don't care about you. So that for me is what we need. Just like we need affordability, and that's why you see that happened in the New York City, where Mamdani took over, where those were the real bread and butter issues. People mustn't choose parties based on loyalties. They must choose parties based on who can deliver the best possible policy. Here in Cape Town, the DA has spinned and people have believed that they are the best. They have inherited a well-located infrastructure administration that works. And we are saying that that must continue working, but not for a few. It must deal with historical legacies. It must deal with justice. We must have a jihad against poverty, and we must be able to close the gap on housing. And housing must become affordable. I mean, it's a constitutional right that was entrenched, that our property was taken away from us during slavery. Our land was dispossessed when our people was here. I mean, we know our people was staying in all the areas, in Bukap, in Claremont, and we were dispossessed. So that legacy, that historical injustice, must be a real political drive, a will. And these people don't have that capacity. They don't have the will. They'll spin it. You get the mayor now, you can speak nice English, and he can tell you bells and whistle, but the reality is that they haven't built houses, they won't build houses, and they don't really care for those on the Cape Flats, the real Capetonians. And that resentment is coming because now we see all this wealth and this affluence around us, but we are getting progressively dispossessed in this, and we disenfranchised in this environment.
1: Essentially, so priced out of the city.
0: In Cape Town.
1: No, most definitely. Faiz Jacobs, former Member of Parliament and founder of the Transcendence Group. Thank you so much for chatting to us. I think this conversation does need to continue because you can feel it. You can see it when you go to Cape Town, that the city's face and the feel and what it should be, it's fading away. It doesn't look like a city for Capetonians anymore. It has been taken over. We love visitors. We love tourists, people coming from all over the world and hearing different accents, but there needs to be a core. There needs to be a soul to the city. And unfortunately, the people who the city belongs to are being priced out of it. So I think a very important conversation. Thank you so much for joining us, and I think for unpacking, I think, the intricacies that I think the rest of South Africa might not understand about the housing crisis in Cape Town. Really appreciate it.
0: Thank you.
1: There you go. And with that, we're going to take a quick break. News and Views will be back with you after this.
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8: It's quite unfortunate. 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It's not only difficult to make, to leave your job and craft, leave your business, to enter politics is a vacuum. We complain when we got people we think we deserve. However, we are we willing to take a leap and take a position? I think the only thing that happened is that housing was an opportunity for me to campaign toward the federal in April. It's something I've been thinking, wow, it's not an overnight decision that the boss offered my housing. I think what now did is it provided an opportunity for me to act through with the start of the campaign, ready for the count.
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10: The Israeli society, generally speaking, of course, that doesn't say that the majority of the Israelis, let alone all Israelis, embrace this disgusting thing. But unfortunately, there's a huge portion of the population that does, and it shows to what kind of moral abyss we've been deteriorated. And obviously, again, unfortunately, South Africa has its own experience and knows exactly what was going on during the apartheid regime. To ANCs or other anti-apartheid activists were imprisoned. We all know about it. And it's very similar here, because although it's not ruled formally by the courts, formally there's no rule that those Palestinians were murdered. But let's say that it seems quite clear that the vast majority, if not all of them, didn't really die of natural causes, so to say the least. So it does raise a clear and real and grave suspicions regarding the attitude those prisoners get from the prison system.
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1: Eight:37 Central African Time, still tuned in to News and Views with myself, Salilo Makudiera. And we're going to be turning our attention now to a story that is much closer to home and frankly, a very concerning one. We'll be looking at Recha Park Secondary School out in Boksburg in the East Rand. I think this is a very, very important conversation, especially because we're heading to the local government elections. Get this, more than 2,000 learners are reportedly dealing with limited access to drinking water and a shortage of functioning toilets at a school. There are also allegations and reports, and this is from the students directly, that they've resorted to drinking from fire hydrants because there's simply no water coming out of the taps. The school's governing body says it has been fixing damaged facilities and has escalated the matter to the provincial education department, which would be Gauteng. But I want to look at the crisis when it comes to the state of our schools, especially here in Gauteng, because, well, this is where I am and this is what I'm exposed to. How bad is it, and why is it taking so long, if there is any effort to try and fix our schools? These are spaces that you would expect that there should be a first response. You know, when a school calls and says, hey, we have problems with leaking toilets or water, it shouldn't take any amount of time before it is sorted out, because this is a school. It's a place of learning for young students who shouldn't have to worry about whether or not there's water coming out of the taps, and their function as students and as learners shouldn't be disturbed in any shape or form. So we're going to be asking that question, what's wrong here, and how does a school get to a point where learners are struggling to access something as basic as clean drinking water? Is this a reflection, a microcosmic of a wider, bigger problem in our communities? And we're going to be speaking to Matakane, who's a general secretary of the National Association of School Governing Bodies. He's come out very, very quite strong with regards to the story, and he's joining us via telephone. And Dr. Matakane, thank you so much for joining us. Welcome to the show. It's always a pleasure.
11: Slido, good morning. Good morning, and all your listeners to Salam.
1: No, thank you so much. I want to start with the basics. From what you've gathered, just how serious is the situation out at Reja Park Secondary School right now?
11: Man, the situation is terribly, terribly, terribly very sensitive and highly, highly unacceptable. In the sense that as you have already stated, that over 2,000 children do not have the proper facility to answer to the nature. More than 2,000 children out of that number, they are using 25 toilets. And those 25 toilets, only 7 of them are working. Just imagine what will be happening, and it's for months. I mean, so it shows that now for all those months, then there have been no school, you know, because nature calls at any time, and it does not count how many people should it call. It just calls, and at one stage it can just call 50 or more than 50, and all those, and they have to go to the very same facility. Just imagine how situation is. It's very, very, very unhealthy and inhuman, because when that nature called, then you must quickly answer, and you find that now there are people there who are also answering the nature, then when do you do that? You can't do it. So it's a very, very, very, very serious situation. But I want to call upon the school governing body, firstly, that it is very, very much unacceptable. They cannot come in the public and say the children are breaking the toilets and all those things. They cannot do that. They cannot come and tell us that. The governing body are responsible. It's responsible to formulate a code of conduct for learners. What is it that they have done? If those learners are breaking those facilities, that what have they done? They must come in public and tell us that this is what we have been doing following the policy that we have in the school. So there, for me, there is no school governing body. If there is a school governing body in that then there is no policy. There is no law in that school. Now, that's the problem that we're having. But we know that now, if the school governing body

0: not there. Somebody in the school must have taken the roles and responsibility of the school governing body. He or she is a school governing body. Whereas the school governing is made up of men and women. And somebody, himself or herself, is a school governing body. He signs, checks, he does strategy and all those things. He does that. So this is the sign. Now, we are saying, where is the Department of Education? Because the Department of Education is monitoring schools. They monitor the schools through the IDSOs. Where are the IDSOs that will come and inform the department or inform us and say, help us? Mm. Your members are really sleeping on the job. Come and help us. So it means those people, they're just stealing the money that the state is paying them, that the parents are paying them. They steal it because they're supposed to have been working for that money. Mm. Particularly when it comes to the Department of Education, there are those staff that go to schools, directors, circuit managers, IGSOs. Where are they? What are they being paid for? Mm. They are paid to look for whether there is education, just learning and teaching in school, let alone quality education, just learning and teaching. Mm. So it means that our children are just going. And the reason why these children really turn schools into markets, turn schools into something else, is because of this. In Alexander, the MEC went into one school, and the MEC came up with lot of things that supposed not to be there: weapons of war, drugs, Gaha, all these things that's supposed not to go into the school. So it means that now, if then the school, these children will do this, and in turn we can blame these children for nothing. We don't blame this. The problem is us, the adults, who are supposed to be saving these children. So it's very, very, very, very, very, very unacceptable. You can't accept this type of situation where people are just going to earn money and play around with our children.
1: One last question before I let you go, Ntate Matakane. How do you respond to those that say, well, this is only but a microcosmic of what we're seeing all across the country? There's a deep service delivery issues, not only in schools, but in our wider communities. And schools won't be exempted to what we're seeing unfold in the rest of society. And there's essentially nothing that the SGB can do, because probably when they go to their homes, there's no water coming out of the taps.
0: Of course, it is, yes. As you have first characterized it, that microcosm of what is really happening in the country. It is true. But why are we keeping quiet? Mm. Why are we keeping quiet?
1: Mm.
0: We can't say because these things are happening in the township, that are happening all over South Africa, and keep quiet. We must make noise. We must seek help. We must scream out there and say, we want help in this school. This is what is happening, so that the department must quickly go to the schools and help and do that. And if this, when they scream, the department does not go there, mm-hmm. then we must make a department to account. But don't keep quiet. Yes, of course. These things are happening in the township. These things are happening, particularly the township, particularly the rural, the deep rural, the working class schools. This thing does not work. It's not a problem. There's quality education in the wealthy schools.
1: Mm.
0: But these things are happening in the poorest of the poor schools. These things are happening there. When you don't, if it's a wealthy school, if the department does as it does with us, then they just have a borehole in the school.
1: Mm.
0: Or they just call somebody to come and build first-class toilets in the school and all those things and connect them to the borehole. And they get out of that. But what about us? What about us, the poorest of the poor?
1: Mm.
0: And we have been called that now. Education is a right, and the so-called people who are supposed to be exercising the right, they're quiet when things are happening in schools. They are very quiet.
1: Very
0: they're supposed to be going there and make us to make noise.
1: No, Dr. Matakane, you're going to leave on that note. Thank you so much for joining us. People are keeping quiet, and I think that's the most concerning part, especially the SGB. I really appreciate it.
0: Thank you very much.
1: There you go. Matakane, General Secretary of the National Association of School Governing Bodies, speaking to us about the water and sanitation crisis at Reger Park Secondary School in Boksburg. Going to take a quick break. We'll be back with you after this.
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1: 7 minutes before 9 Central African time. Welcome back. You're still tuned into News and Views with me, Salai Loma Kwidiri. And we're going to be moving now to a debate, a conversation that affects some of the most vulnerable people in South Africa. The question is, should artificial intelligence have any say in who qualifies for a social grant? Yes, you heard me correctly and clearly. Should AI have any

0: you say and whether or not you qualify for a social grant. This is as government increasingly digitizes public services. There are concerns that are being raised about automated systems, essentially making decisions that can have very, very real consequences for people who depend on the state for basic support. Now, the question is not simply whether AI can make decisions faster. It is who's accountable when that decision is wrong? Because if there's one thing that we've learned about AI is it can get a lot of things wrong. And joining us now is Temoho Mosibula, media coordinator at hashtag Pay the Grants. And he'll be having this conversation with us. Temoho, thank you so thank you so much for joining us. Welcome to the show. Really appreciate it.
1: All right. Thank you for having me. I'm glad to be on the show. And I think this is a very important conversation to have. And I'm glad that you set that the premise for the conversation. So, yes, thank you for having me and greetings to your listeners.
0: No, thank you for joining us. And now I want to jump right into it. The central concern here, why shouldn't AI be involved in deciding who receives a social grant? It has become an integral part of our lives. It is being introduced in almost every aspect, whether it's education, it's health, it's the fourth industrial revolution. Everyone is talking about artificial intelligence. It is the new thing. Why should grants be exempted? I mean, it feels and looks like it's the most efficient way that us as humans can expand our reach and our capabilities.
1: Yes. Yes, I think those sentiments sort of make sense until it is like evaluation time. So for instance, AI, like any other system, is tied to data, which is gathered from already systems that already have or gather data, which is already biased to a sense. So AI doesn't generate new information and doesn't make its own advances. It rather relies on data that is fed into it. So I think for that very aspect, it makes it inherently biased because, as we know, the current data and the current society, the way it's set up, on its own, it's already biased. There's already racism. There's a variety of differences that is then applied to then our systems, which is only going to reflect our society and it's not going to make anything better to a sense the way it is like sold to us or it's made to be seen, because our economy is very unequal. And I mean, all over the world to that sense. And the systems that have been put in place are known not to be effective, especially the current government systems and economic systems are currently failing us with unemployment soaring sky high. So to take the data or the existing data that we have and then sort of putting it into an automation to expect better results, I think it's rather not a problem solver, but it's rather counter solving. Yeah.
0: I want to come to, you know, the specifics here. This conversation obviously arises from the fact that SASA itself is now starting to introduce artificial intelligence and a lot of digitization in their systems. What exactly, as you know, hashtag pay the grants, have you looked at and thought, well, automation shouldn't be used in this aspect, and it may exclude a lot of very, very vulnerable South Africans in receiving social grants in the near future?
1: Correct. Thank you for that question. I think it's very important because it's like these systems don't actually realize what's happening on the ground. For instance, when these decisions are being made, are women who are experiencing these situations included in the decision making? You know, are other marginalized groups, Black people specifically living in townships, are they included in these automation system? And are they like inquired on what works for them best? Because it seems to be like a top down, especially with AI and other like prevailing systems that perpetuate this inequality. They're sort of like top to down. It's like an assumption. And I think it also links to the invasive questions that they ask in the application system in order to check who qualifies. And you have to like in a sense say you are poor in order to

0: to qualify for this grant and misusing the database, like linking it with other like systems like banks and you know, so this automation overall is not inclusive on its own because it's already set up in like a corporate way that is not ground level based, where people can have say, especially women, black, who live in townships, who have to face these consequences and who have to live off 370 for a month, which is equal to, I don't know, 12 rand a day, which won't get you anything in our current economy.
1: How do you respond then to SASSA that are saying, you know, we are introducing these systems to try and protect the very same people that you're also advocating for? Because there's a lot you know, that goes into an application. Some applications, as we've seen, are duplicated, some are false. There's been I think employees from SASSA itself that have been arrested previously because of the fraud and the maladministration that they commit within the organization, and introducing artificial intelligence as a measure is essentially trying to mitigate that.
0: Correct. So that alludes to one of the points that we made in the court case of the online-only application, whereas the other grants, you can actually walk into SASSA offices and apply and actually present your documents, whether if you need to verify, for example, maybe you change your phone numbers, maybe your surname has changed, then you're able to walk in if you don't have access to a smart device or internet the whole time. But with these SRD grants, that is not the case. It's only online applications. And they're actually appealing this, you know, and actually trying to sustain the system that is not working. But on the other hand, people are trying to verify their systems. There's a lot of Facebook accounts on, there's a lot of accounts on Facebook who are claiming to be helping these people, but rather it's fraudulent act trying to attain the application of that person. And then that person cannot like try to appeal that because they don't have the walk-in option. They can only try and appeal online, which is the online application. Your phone number is tied to the application that is already embezzled or already compromised because of you cannot present new evidence, for example. The appeal doesn't allow you to present new evidence, so they would decline you for the reason that they declined your application for on your appeal, which is totally unfair. And I think this very system should allow in person, and the educational systems which like only focus on like lower cognitive skills, like studying and getting a job, we should introduce like higher cognitive skill because now AI is being integrated in our lives at a very rapid pace, and people need time to understand what is being introduced to them. And I don't think a government is doing enough initiative, but they're rather like rolling out, trying to keep up with an investor economy. And our economy is not set up around the people. It's an economy that doesn't care about its people. And it there's like things to show for it, like unemployment. Unemployment, I think, is a prime example because it's not only about people not looking for jobs. We have graduates who are unemployed, and we're increasingly seeing a divestment from South Africa, which clearly shows that seeking jobs is not the actual problems. And government trying to introduce workers seekers grants and family grants and all that kinds of like systematic grants is not going to liberate people. People need cash that doesn't have conditions, which is going to uplift them, because people don't only want to get jobs for survival. People want to uplift themselves out of poverty. They want to explore life. They want to do various things for other fulfillments beyond surviving. And I think this 350 is a case study to prove that this upliftment is a good initiative, and it should rather be increased and should be fair and should be people focused and not investor focused.
1: Very, very important to note that. What are you guys gathering on the ground? You know, with regards to how the public, the most vulnerable of people, especially in this country, almost struggling or finding it difficult with those new systems that SASSA has put into place, that doesn't consider, I think, a lot that you touched on, you know, the digital divide, and the fact that not a lot of South Africans are exposed to the internet and social media as a way to, you know, reach SASSA and for them to be able to apply online and so forth.

0: Yeah, so on the ground, I think it's a very good example, and I think this goes to show that these systems don't necessarily evaluate what's happening on the ground once they roll out a system or a policy. So, for instance, a person can get declined for receiving NSFAS, which is a government initiative, which shows that this automation and these like database that are used are inherently unfair. So people who get declined for receiving support, which is claimed to be income, and income is very much different from support because support is not actually guaranteed. It is not a recurring thing. So you may receive support this month, but it's not guaranteed that you're going to receive support next month. So income is if you have an investment or if you have a job. But if you receive support from your family or a gift or whatever, this is not a merit to be excluded from receiving a grant that is targeted at you, or NSFAS, which is supposed to support your education, touching on free education that was promised to the broader South Africa, that education is going to be free once we retain this democracy. But as you can see, people are drowning in student debt. They have a degree. They regret why they go to school because, like, they're unemployed and they're stuck in this debt. They cannot seem to get their lives moving. But this was promised to them, free water plus free water, electricity, land redistribution. That you're gonna be out of the township. We're gonna find a way to redistribute this land, and people are gonna be living better lives. That's what it was expected. But rather now, it's like a very blurred line, and it seems to be very investor orientated, and it seems like we just inherited the very system that perpetuates the abuse. And you get sentiments from people, especially from around the townships, who would say apartheid was better than now. And apartheid was a crime, a very cruel crime to humanity. And that just goes to show how our current government is treating its current people. For them to say, and a very abusive system was rather better than what we have now.
1: And I think that's the sad part. In closing, Temoho, what other system should be in place? What would you guys accept, as a system that is well coordinated, that is understood by the people on the ground, but that's also keeping up with the times? It is 2026. We need to slowly start integrating almost every aspect of our lives to this AI business.
0: Yes, exactly. No, totally agreed. I think the other grant forms are a very good example because now you can apply for a child's grant online, but also you can do it in person. And that's what we're advocating for, that people who are not able to navigate these online systems get a chance to walk in. And we are not saying we shouldn't move forward with technology, because technology is part of us, but we should realize that technology also changes us as much as we change it, and we should adapt in a way that is equal. And we shouldn't bring the inherently unequal systems with us, and I think that's a very important point, that we should move slowly into things, because now if all of us had technology and we had decent living, we had a basic income, then we would collectively absorb our change and automation in a way that is positive and doesn't have a knock-on effect on the people that are quote unquote poor, So that's why we advocate for basic income, that you should get a basic income that is above the poverty line, that you're not just only surviving, but you're actually fulfilling. You're getting other things that fulfill your life. You're able to look for a job on a much higher, spirit. You are well nutritioned. You have access to Wi-Fi, all that kinds of things, that when you participate in these changing times, you participate effectively. Thank you.
1: No, most definitely. Temoho Kgosipula, Media Coordinator at Hashtag Pay the Grants. Thank you so much for joining us. I really appreciate you giving us your
0: Yes,
1: time.
0: thank you so much. Yes, and I urge the people to join the live stream on SMWX of the live court case, which is happening today at the Supreme High Court. And yeah, towards a basic income. Thank you.
1: Most definitely. There you have it. Yeah, I think a very important conversation there regarding, I think most importantly, the digital divide. I think that's, especially when, you know, you're privileged to have unlimited internet and devices that allow you to constantly be on the internet and make your life easier. You almost feel like everyone is also privileged to that extent. You know, I can tell you for free right now that there's somewhere in rural South Africa, you can choose any of the provinces, Limpopo, KZN, there's someone who's well into their 30s or 20s, let's say 20s, because that's the age you'd expect.

0: internet. Ever. They've never opened a laptop. They don't even know how or what is a laptop. How do you connect it to the internet? And I think conversations like this one bring things into perspective because of the inequality in South Africa, most of us who are slightly privileged tend to be out of touch with reality. You have people talk about, hey, you need a cashless society and 4IR, and that's the direction that the world needs to take. But you forget, you know, you live in a country where there's still children that are drowning in pit latrines. Eh? Cashless, you know, society that we all talk about. I remember there was a time where SASSA, and I think I once had this conversation with them, when they used to go to various communities, the most even rural ones, here in South Africa, in Limpopo, we used to call it Jajila Moholo. Essentially, that would be payday for the elder, you know, recipients of the social grant. And the little town or village would boom, hey? There would be businesses. People would be buying and selling all kinds of wares. It's clothes, it's food. There was a whole economy around it. And then SASSA said, well, we're going to go cashless. Everyone should have this card that should be linked to the account. And it's dead, you know. People that used to sell chickens and chips and uniforms and all sorts of things. It used to be a whole market day centered around this one day where social grants would be delivered by SASSA by hand, cash. And that economy is gone. I mean, sure, you know, we do need evolution. That's part of human nature. Things change. But you need to be cognizant, you know. So I think as South Africans, sometimes we worry about first world. We present first world troubles while forgetting that, hey, we're still a third world country and we need to balance out our realities to our aspirations. And I think that's where we miss each other, miss ourselves. Telling people to apply online. That's all good and well, but what if I've never had a smartphone in my life? Or I can't even afford a basic phone. There are people in this country, in 2026, in South Africa, that don't own a cell phone, whether it's a smart cell phone or just your basic entry-level cell phone. There are people like that. So what are we saying to those people? You're completely excluded to the services that you qualify for, that you deserve to be receiving from your government? Interesting conversation, eh? Does South Africa have an identity crisis? Because of maybe the inequality in the country. I mean, it's almost chalk and cheese, man, when you look at where you are right now and where someone is in another part of the country. I think that's a conversation to revisit. Going to take a quick break. Going to come back. It's Wales Week 2026. We're going to be looking at both the legal and Sharia considerations when preparing a will. Do you have a will? We'll be hearing from our good friends at Al Baraka Bank. I'll be speaking to their legal advisor, Mohammed Rais Hussein, and Sharia advisor, Molana Ibrahim Mia, right after this.
1: Rejuvenating media day by day. 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
2: So harmful sexual behavior is when children start displaying sexualized, age-inappropriate behavior. The important thing is that harmful sexual behavior is extracted from situations where children are exposed to sexual abuse material or sexual abuse content. Children are mirroring, are a reflection of the macrocosm. they are being exposed and subjected to sexual abuse material, either, you know, with pop-ups. We know we're in the digital age, which has sparked concerns about its potential impact on well-being of children. And of course, the easy accessibility to such material online

0: More and more children are exposed to devices, even a six-year-old. Yes, they may not possess their own device, but often one finds that parents give the child the cell phone as a surrogate caregiver. But we certainly need to alert parents around the alarming challenges that children are faced with when they go onto the internet. They want to play games, but just type in certain words and you're going to find pop-ups appearing.
1: Dr. Shada Umar, she is the director of the Teddy Bear Foundation.
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3: It seeks to delay the whole prosecution of these ZEP permits, and that was obviously being met, that it's time that the ZEP permits come into permanent residence, especially the time that the ZEP holders. So now what this ultimately, you know, if the minister is indeed leave to appeal, you know, he may take his time, approach the Supreme Court of Appeal so that he can, and in the meantime, that will leave this in limbo.
1: Dr. Vusi Musi, the chairperson of the African Diaspora Forum.
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4: That was not really my first message. I had had several messages, and in response to my initial messages that were condemning both the killing of Israelis and the killing of Palestinians and the devastating impact on hospitals, schools, and civilian infrastructure, I got a response that was positive in the majority of responses, but a few didn't feel that it was good to empathize and sympathize with Palestinian civilians. And some even sent me WhatsApp messages about the need for me to take a stance that only condemned Hamas. And so I issued that tweet to explain to people that I would rather side with justice.
1: Professor Thuli Madonsela.
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8: Twenty minutes past nine, Central African Time. 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Still tuned in to News and Views with myself, Salai Lomakhwidiere, and we're going to be switching gears now to a very, very important conversation. Wheels, something that we often put off until it's too late. But having a valid will is not only about deciding who receives your assets, it can also help protect your family, provide clarity, and I think prevent unnecessary disputes when you're no longer around to make some of those decisions yourself. And I think for Muslims specifically, there's also an important Sharia dimension when it comes to estate planning, including rights of heirs, outstanding debts, and just how an estate should be distributed. And as part of Wills Week 2026, we're looking at both those angles, the legal and Sharia considerations when you're preparing your will. And joining us to do so are our good friends at Al Baraka Bank. I'll be speaking to the legal advisor, Mohammed Rais Hussein, and Sharia advisor, Molana Ibrahim Mia. Gentlemen, salamu alaikum. Jazakallah so much for joining us. Welcome to the show.
11: Wa alaikum salam wa rahmatullahi wa barakatuh. Jazakallah for having us as well.
8: I mean, I want to jump right into it. And I think, Mohammed, maybe I'll start with you from a legal perspective and maybe start with the basics around this conversation. Why is having a professionally drafted and legally valid will so important, particularly when it comes to protecting your family? And I think, you know, most importantly for a lot of people, your assets and where they end up once you're gone.
11: Yeah, so that's an extremely important question. And I think what we need to understand that a will really is about certainty, control, as well as responsibility. It gives you the opportunity to decide what should happen to your estate when you are no longer there, who should administer it, as well as who should benefit, and how your family should be provided for. And without a valid will, those decisions may instead be left to the default rules of law. At the same time, a will is not just a statement of wishes. It is a legal document. And the Wills Act sets out specific formalities around how a will must be prepared, signed, as well as witnessed. And if those requirements are not properly followed, then what happens is that the validity of that will can be challenged. That is why it is so important and always advisable for you to have your will prepared by a suitably qualified person, and not simply to record what you want, but to make sure that those wishes and those expressions that you want carried forward when you are no longer there can be given legal effect. And for Muslims, there's an added dimension of religious responsibility and preparedness. As the Prophet Muhammad sallallahu alaihi wasallam has emphasized, that a Muslim who has something to bequeath should not allow two nights to pass without having his will written and kept ready. This significance alone provides guidance that estate planning should not be treated as something to deal with only when we are older, unwell, when circumstances force us to do so. It is a reminder, rather, to put our affairs in order.

0: order while we are able to do so, to make our intentions clear and to deal responsibly with our assets, obligations, and to avoid leaving unnecessary uncertainty for our families once we are no longer in this world.
1: Very, very important. And Molani Ibrahim, I want to bring you into the conversation and maybe just, you know, expand from a Sharia perspective why it is so important for Muslims to prepare an Islamic will and ensure that their assets are properly arranged during their lifetime.
2: Yes, hello, assalamu alaikum wa rahmatullahi wa barakatuh, and good morning to all the listeners of Salam Media. So that's like my colleague has mentioned, this is a fundamental importance. I mean, from a Sharia perspective, from a legal perspective, and first and foremost, it's an Islamic world. First, it's not about the choice, it's about obedience, meaning obedience to the Creator, Almighty Allah subhanahu wa ta'ala. And your wealth is an amana from Allah. The share as stipulated by Allah subhanahu wa ta'ala himself. So for a Muslim, ensuring your estate evolves according to Sharia is rather a religious obligation, not a lifestyle choice. So in a country like South Africa, where Islamic law is not the law of the land, a written Islamic will is the only way to make that obligation take full effect and to rest assured that the day you leave this world, and one thing that's guaranteed is we all have to leave, we all have to pass away, and we'll have to leave this world. And the choice is ours that if we act proactively now while we are alive to make sure that once we leave this world, obviously we cannot do anything, that is, or that everything is closed. So we need to make sure that we take our time now. And we got our World's Week coming up 14th to the 18th of September, wherein free world drafting by attorneys would be offered nationwide. Al-Barqa, also Sharia compliant Islamic world, is free of charge, available at the website or at the branch. So and everything we own is given to us in trust, meaning amana from Allah subhanahu wa ta'ala. We are just merely the custodians of that. So it's very important that you arrange it correctly, because this is the obligation and commands directly from Allah subhanahu wa ta'ala in the Holy Quran.
1: And that's very, very important to know. I want to stay with you, Molana, because, you know, usually there's a misconception that, you know, writing an Islamic will simply means choosing who you want your assets to go to. But what does Sharia actually say about the distribution of an estate and how ultimately what you have once you're gone ends up to?
2: Yeah, so the Quran beautifully stipulates the shares. If you look at chapter 4, Surah Nisa, famously known as the ayat Yusikumullah fi awladikum, wherein Allah subhanahu wa ta'ala mentions thulus, sudus, and rubu'. All of these are shares, are fractions, and it's very important that these are stipulated, that how much each heir should get. So these are something that obviously is extremely rigid. There's no leeway in it. But from an Islamic perspective, there's an order that we follow. So first, obviously, once someone passes away from the estate, you're allowed to take the burial and funeral expenses. And that's the first charge on the estate, right? Number two is you settle all the debts. So meaning any obligations or loan accounts or any other account that you have to settle, whether it be private or the entity, you need the estate, the money should come out of the estate. Ideally, number three is then you execute the bequest. Meaning now, this is the interesting part: is a wasiya. This is where Sharia gives you the legal right to delegate, but this can only be a maximum of 1/3. So the listeners need to be aware in mind that this is only to non-heirs, and this here includes your fidya, meaning your compensation for your must fast or salah. And that's very important, because as we know, there's people that have a lot of must fast or salahs, and this year needs to be settled as a fundamental from the bequest in the wasiyah. So we're not allowed to have in excess of 1/3. So that's an important part, and sometimes that's what we need to explain, and that's why it's very important also that you consult with the correct individuals, meaning like For example, at Al Barakah Bank, we got legal advisors.

0: We've got Sharia advisors as well to try and assist you as much as possible. Also, our consultants are trained as well to explain to you these specifics, and you can also ask your questions, etc. And then number four is to distribute the remainder to the heirs. So meaning this year is by the fixed Quranic shares.
1: Mm.
0: So that's basically a Islamic estate. And the important part there also, I don't know if you want to touch on it now, is that the nomination of an executor. So the executor must be obviously able to execute according to Sharia, according to the law of the land, and to make sure that your executor that you select is someone that is obviously going to act in your best interest had you been alive. Because you must know, you no more around, you can't make any decisions or pull back that right. So you need to make sure that you got the executor, and also a standby executor in the instance wherein your primary executor maybe predeceases you, is maybe unable to act on the dissolution of the estate, then you need to have primary, secondary, and so forth.
1: Mm.
0: So these are important aspects, really, and I'm glad that we get the time today to discuss this with you and to try and shed some light on it from a Sharia and a legal perspective as well.
1: Very, very important. I want us to take a quick break. When we come back, I think we'll expand a bit further on this conversation, because it's very, very important when you look at how people can, you know, preserve their legacies. And I think most importantly, do it in a Sharia compliant way. But we'll go to the markets and then we'll return after this.
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1: Welcome back. Thank you so much for joining us once again. I just let you know into News and Views myself, Salai Loma Kwidir, and I'm in conversation with Mohammed Rais Hussein. He's an admitted attorney currently serving as a legal advisor at Al Baraka Bank. And we also have Molana Ibrahim Mia, who's training us as a Sharia advisor at Al Baraka Bank also. And we're having a really interesting and I think important conversation around wills. It's Wills Week 2026, so you'll be hearing more and more conversations around wills, how you can curate your will and how you can make it more Sharia compliant. Thank you so much, gentlemen, for staying with us. I want to come back to the legal aspect of things, and I think Brother Mohammed, this is where I would like you to come in. When it comes to, you know, the legal and practical consequences of unfortunately passing away without a valid will, what happens after that? What happens when someone dies without a valid will? And there's a new phrase or term that I learned, which is interstate succession. What is that? And then what does it mean for the family that is unfortunately left behind after someone has departed?
0: Yeah, so I think an important aspect that we often overlook is, you know, the fact that without a will, you know, what did then determines how our assets and basically our estate then is distributed to our heirs. And that basically is where the term interstate succession comes in. So basically passing away without a will means that you have to die interstate. And obviously there are specific laws within South Africa, namely through the Interstate Succession Act, they determine who inherits and in what proportions they inherit. And also an important fact, I think Molina mentioned previously, is you lose that ability to choose who you would want to be the executor of your estate and then ultimately attend to that administration process. That then needs to be undertaken through a formal nomination process. And obviously it needs to then be one of the direct heirs of the deceased. If not, then there is a requirement that whoever is nominated, if it is a third party, then they obviously need to put up a bond of security to the value of the estate. Also something that is often overlooked, and obviously it has significant cost implications in that somebody outside of the family is nominated as the executor at that reporting stage, then there is a in order to take on that appointment through the master's office. And also this is particularly important because we live in a country that is not an Islamic country, so the Islamic inheritance laws are not automatically implemented. And without a valid will, you then lose that ability to say, fine, implementing my will, but at the same time, whilst it is within the constraints of the laws and regulations of South Africa, which allows you to ultimately implement a Sharia-compliant wills, obviously giving heed to the formalities required, then obviously you lose that ability if you don't implement a will. So you ultimately have that ability whilst you're alive to implement a Sharia-compliant will, thereby allowing your assets and your estate to be distributed in terms of Islamic inheritance laws. But again, failure to do so then means that you're leaving your family in a bit of a predicament, because obviously the laws of South Africa would apply, which are obviously contrary to Islamic inheritance laws. That's why planning during one's lifetime is so important. And a properly drafted Islamic will helps bridge South African legal requirements with the intended Sharia distribution of the estate. And I think it's not just simply about expressing a preference. It is about making sure that your wishes, but more importantly, your religious obligations are capable of being implemented in a legally effective way. And yeah, if you don't make these decisions during your lifetime, unfortunately, the law will make it for you. And again, I'd like to stress the fact, as Muslims in South Africa, we have the legal ability to put a Sharia-compliant will in place. So I think we should take that responsibility upon ourselves and ensure that once you reach the age that you are able to implement a will, which is 16 years of age, then you should ideally,
9: sign a will and keep it in

0: place, because life is unpredictable, and I think the only thing in life that is guaranteed is death itself. So I think the important takeaway from that is, you know, always be in a state of preparedness, because is a lot of uncertainty in life, and again, you cannot predict when it is your time to pass away. So I think it's of vital importance that we take all of the necessary measures to implement the requirements necessary for us before we leave this world.
1: I want to stay with you, Mount, because I think being prepared is very, very important, but I think being prepared the right way is also as equally as important. What would you say are some of the key considerations you know, people should be making when it comes to preparing their wills correctly? Because you can prepare well, but if it's not correctly done, then it can be, you know, null. It could be void and not have, you know, the right you know, impact that you want it to have. So you know, regarding, you know, some of the key things like beneficiaries, like guardianship of minor children, the appointment of an executor. What are some of those that, you know, need to be looked at quite carefully? And what are some of the recommendations you can make in that regard to make sure that a will is in place, but it's also, I think, a correct will that should serve its intended purpose?
0: I think this is also, again, going to sound a bit repetitive, but an important question. I think a lot of the questions that come out during this time of National Wills Week is of utmost importance to everyone to pay heed to. And like I mentioned earlier, the Wills Act does stipulate requirements in order for your will to be valid. It needs to be in writing. It needs to be signed by the person making the will, as well as two competent witnesses. But apart from putting in place a valid will, there are other considerations that you need to take into account when you do that, or when you review your will. And I think one of the most important aspects is obviously who you appoint as your executor. As Molana mentioned a little while ago, this person will be responsible for taking your estate through the entire administration process. So ideally, you want someone in this position that has the requisite knowledge, experience, as well as capacity to do that task properly. And it's also sensible to nominate a backup executor in the event that your primary nominated executor predeceases you or is unable to act. And I think this is where it's important, especially from an Al Baraka point of view, because nominating an entity like Al Baraka Bank allows you to avoid that uncertainty in that Al Baraka Bank will not predecease you like a normal person. So there's continuity in the executor, which means that you don't worry about that aspect of your will. And secondly, another important aspect is obviously if you do have minor children. I think we overlook what considerations need to be taken into account when we do have minor children, because obviously what happens to their care and financial protection needs to be clear within that will and your directions. And that obviously means thinking carefully about who should act as their guardian. And how any inheritance that may be due to them is held and then managed. And then these decisions are much better done whilst you are alive and have the capacity to do so than be determined once you have already passed away. So if you pass away without making those determinations within your will, what happens is that any inheritance which may be due to them that then gets held in the Guardian's Fund, which is a government-managed fund. And obviously then getting access to those funds is extremely difficult in need of the minor child. So it's entirely important to take those considerations and implement it within your will, especially where there's minor children involved. Another major aspect that one should consider is obviously, you know, when you pass away, how does someone then determine what assets you have? Because you may not have told your family about a property that you recently purchased a while ago. So I think it's important to keep an up-to-date schedule of your assets and liabilities. And this ensures that when you pass away, your executor, although it may not be the most recent schedule, but at that point in time has an idea of what

0: assets and liabilities you may have had, and obviously then allows them to interrogate that further to ultimately determine what assets and liabilities you had at the time of your passing. And also an important and practical issue is that of liquidity. Because I think often what we don't realize is that once we pass away, our bank accounts may be restricted. So then what happens in terms of cash flow for day-to-day expenses for our family? So that is an extremely important point that I think every person that's implementing a will should ensure. It's not going to be done through your will, but obviously it's something that needs to be done in line with it. And, you know, just keeping enough cash aside for at least the first few months after you pass away so that those expenses can be catered for is of utmost importance. And obviously, by doing so, you then, you know, ensuring that you may not be there at that time, but your family is at least then taken care of within those immediate months after your passing, which is an extremely difficult time for them, without having to then worry about, you know, how do we now pay for day-to-day expenses? How do we pay our electricity bill at the end of the month? And things like that. So I think it's extremely important to ensure that we cater for liquidity once we have passed away. And then on the aspect of beneficiaries, for Muslims, this is obviously determined once you pass away. So when you draft, put in place an Islamic will, there's no need to then determine who your beneficiaries are. These are then done once you pass away in line with the predetermined proportions that each beneficiary will inherit. But what we should rather do is, if we want to, we can, and as Maulana has mentioned, implement a wasiyah up to a maximum of 1/3 for the benefit of non-heirs or charities, which will obviously then benefit the deceased once they have passed away and left this world as well. So I think these are important considerations that we should all take into account. And again, without these small steps taken, they are drastic consequences once you have passed away, which you can unfortunately not then remedy. And it is left upon your family to fix. And is why it's so important to ensure that you have properly executed will together with proper instructions and details for your family for a time when you are no longer there to provide them with those instructions and how to take things forward. So, yeah, those are the main considerations. And yeah, I think it's important that we all implement these considerations in implementing our will.
1: Before we close, I'm just going to take, I think there are a few questions from our listeners on our WhatsApp line, but I'll just take one. May Mohammed, if you can answer it as quickly and as briefly as possible. There's Anonymous who sent us a message, and they're saying, my uncle was employed by the South African National Defense Force and had a valid will before he passed away. And in his will, he named me and his mother, my grandmother, as beneficiaries together with his two children. When I tried to claim my benefit, I was informed that I'm over the age of 21 and therefore do not qualify. I was also told that a new government gazette gives preference to the deceased's children. What legal recourse do I have in this situation? Does the deceased will still carry legal weight and represent their final wishes, or can legislation or a government gazette override the provisions of a valid will? How would you respond to that one? Mohammed, did you get my question? All right. I don't think Mohammed got that one, but I think if anyone else has any queries, they can just send them to us and then we'll refer them to our Baraka Bank. Maulana, maybe I should wrap up with you. If you can still hear me, are you there?
2: Yes, I'm here.
1: Yes, from just, you know, an Islamic perspective, and this is in closing, what matters should a Muslim, I think most importantly, consider when preparing for death from a Sharia perspective? This includes things like debt, you know, things like outstanding obligations, bequests, and just generally the right of heirs.
2: Yeah, so that sums it up, like we mentioned

0: previously, and we're going to stress on the same points like my colleague has spoken as well, is that first and foremost, whatever we're born into this world, we came with nothing, and the reality is we're all going to be living with nothing as well. So when you leave, so Islamic law stipulates the shares, that's for the heirs. But like I mentioned previously, and I just touched on it, the act of maybe salah and fasting, and it's very important that we try and fulfill these obligations in our lifetime, so wherein we still have the opportunity to repay this, and we make it easier should we then pass away and leave this world, then we have less to account for in terms of that hopefully that the Almighty will forgive us and look at it that we recompense it in our lifetime. And another aspect that's very, very crucial and important is that we don't usurp anybody's rights. So sometimes we find some issue, or maybe there was a family dispute or some sort, and then we feel like we want to tend to give somebody more than what was stipulated for them, meaning a rightful heir. That is incorrect and not permissible according to Sharia. So the heirs have their amount or their fraction that they're going to receive, and that is set already. Obviously, you can give gifts in your lifetime, and there's nothing stopping you from gifting anybody or providing one of your heirs with more things than another while you're alive. But Islam wants you to always be fair and equality, and all of these aspects need to be taken up. One of the main things is also, like I mentioned, not diverting assets through nominations, meaning naming beneficiaries on life policies, the kaful retirement or provident funds. So the asset bypasses the estate and the natural inheritors altogether. This is a very common and overlooked trap that we find in our experience, and some people, they tend to overlook this and they feel that it's fine to do that. Yes, it is, but you shouldn't bypass anybody's right or that has been given to them. And then another aspect is obviously you must update your will from time to time. I mean, if there's major circumstances in your life, or you got all your assets have been changed or drastically, your situation has changed, then it's always good to look and revisit your will, and don't just leave it there and then just feel maybe in 20, 30 years time, your situation, or I don't know, the Almighty knows best how long each person is going to be loved. And that's why you find the narration of our beloved Prophet Nabi Muhammad sallallahu alaihi wasallam mentions that that Laylatain or Laylatan, and then this year is like you shouldn't be spending two nights past without a valid will. So this is an act of taqwa and piety and accountability. And preparing your estate is part of your religious obligations and your worldly obligations as well. So whether you a Muslim or non-Muslim, everybody has to leave the world, and everybody has to, but Muslims have to subscribe to the Sharia and the laws of Allah subhanahu wa ta'ala and what has been testified and revealed to us in the Quran. So my advice in closing would be that your wealth is an amana. Make sure that you're using it correctly, and make sure that even when you're going to leave this world, everything is clearly documented and really, Islamic law prefers the situation where everything is left in writing and there's no ambiguity or there's no further need for investigations or this one was untruthful or whatever it may be. Islam always wants to promote transparency, equality and fairness. And so this World's Week, don't postpone it. I think proper Islamic world, as we covered in this online today, is that it's something that is not negotiable. It's something that we all have to do, and a world protects your family, it honors your faith, and it's even a rewarding aspect in terms of you'll get reward for everything or every time that you spend or every money amount that you have to spend to plan your estate effectively and according to Sharia. So Al Barakah Bank is offering Sharia compliant world, and many of the attorneys would be offering promotions. I mean, what the National World Week coming 14th to the 18th September. So my advice to one and all is to try and get our affairs in. You don't also have to wait for World's Week. You can do it at any time, and the sooner the better. And we all tend to procrastinate or delay, thinking, no, I'll do it such and such time. But to be honest with you, no one can guarantee. And that's why I quoted the word of the Prophet sallallahu alaihi wasallam, something to this effect, laylatayn illa wasiyatu maktuba. So that there shouldn't be two nights pass without his will written. So that shows that even two nights is a long enough time. So I think that emphasizes it quite nicely to say that let's get it going. Let's engage with the proper expertise, meaning legally as well as from the Sharia side. And Al Barqa Bank, alhamdulillah, we do have that. And there's many other scholars also in our local communities that we can refer to or take advice from as well.
1: There we have it. Maulana, Jazakallah so much for that. I think that's where we're going to leave the conversation. Gentlemen, Mohammed Reis Hussein, legal advisor at Al Barqa Bank, and Maulana Ibrahim Mia, Sharia advisor at Al Barqa Bank, joining us this morning for the launch of Wills Week 2026. Jazakallah so much. Really appreciate it.
0: Jazakallah. Thank you so much.
2: Jazakallah. Assalamu alaikum.
1: Yeah, there we have it. And then if you want a bit more information on how Al Barqa Bank can assist you, you can visit their website, albarqabank.co.za. And I think you can also visit their social media pages. Otherwise, give them a call on 086-022-5786. We're going to take a quick break. We'll be back with you after this.
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0: 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We'll be speaking to mayoral candidates, lobby groups, councillor hopefuls and civil society.
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2: Welcome back. Thank you so much for staying with us for the past 2 hours. We're going to be wrapping up the show with a really, really wonderful piece that we curated. This is all in commemoration of a very, very unfortunate event 9 years ago from the mass displacement and persecution of the Rohingya in Myanmar. The trauma has not gone away, as you can imagine, and neither have calls for justice. Hundreds of thousands were forced to flee to Bangladesh. This is after a brutal military crackdown in 2017. And while allegations of genocide and crime against humanity continue to be pursued internationally, today on Salaam Media, we'll be hearing from various voices that are reflecting on the Rohingya crisis and some of the lives that have been lost there. And I think the families that have been displaced and that continue to endure the brutal, brutal moment in the world's history that was. And I think continuing the voices of the Rohingya and making sure that story is not forgotten. So to commemorate 9 years from that very horrific displacement and persecution of the Rohingya in Myanmar, we've curated this piece. Take a listen and assalamu alaikum.
3: Assalamu alaikum. My name is Shabnam Mayet and I represent Protect the Rohingya, a South African-based awareness organization that was established in 2012. Today marks the 9th anniversary of the Rohingya genocide. So I want you for a moment to imagine with me that it is a calm morning in a rural village in Myanmar's Arakan state. The morning sounds stream into your dwelling on the outskirts of a village. The area is green, there are many streams and rivers, and your family is out in the fields and you are busy with chores. Suddenly, you hear noise. There are speakers and the military has surrounded the village. There are gunshots and screams. There's running and the sounds of fire slowly gathering steam. You go into your neighbor's house and you see that the soldiers are getting closer. They are throwing babies into burning houses. You take a child in your arms. You're forced to leave one behind and you run. And you keep running. Days become nights and you pass thousands like you. You eat leaves and drink muddy water to stay alive. You sleep under the stars and you keep running. You see the injured, you see people carrying their elderly parents, and you smell fire. And always there's the sound of gunshots, and you keep running, and you run until you meet thousands like you trying to cross the border into Bangladesh, hoping for safety and hoping that the memories would drown out the horrors. Today, on the commemoration of the genocide, I want to share these voice notes with you from activists across the Rohingya diaspora, as well as those who are currently still living in the Cox's Bazar refugee camps, where over 1 million Rohingya have been forced to make their homes since the genocide.
4: Today we mark the 9th Rohingya Genocide Remembrance Day. We are speaking to honor the thousands of lives lost and to remember them.
1: Breaking stereotypes, moving boundaries, joining hands. 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
5: The recital of Juzadeh has been brought to you by an anonymous sponsor for the Isali Thawab of Sayyida Ismail Gutta, Nabi Sallallahu Alaihi Wasallam, and all Marhumin.
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1: 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We have got a fantastic lineup for you today. Our first guest joining us is going to be speaking on the topic of design and social impact. Our first guest is Tasneem. Assalamu alaikum, Tasneem. Welcome to the show.
2: Alaikum salam. Thank you for having me. Nice to see you.
1: Nice to see you too. I'm very excited for our chat. Tasneem is a Cape Town-based entrepreneur and problem solver who works across food, finance, and design. She is the founder of Tebe Studio, a venture studio building ideas that help us rethink how we eat, live, and participate in the world. And she works in community engagement at the Innovative Finance Initiative. I have to say, this is one of the more interesting bios I've read of some of our guests, because there's so much that's new here for me, and I think we're all very excited to hear what you have to say today. So to start us off, a question that I've been enjoying asking our guests is, what are you reading at the moment, and is there any writing or writer that currently intrigues you?
2: Great to be here. I'm not currently reading this at the moment, but I want to give a shout out to something I always come back to, and it's a book called The Art of Gathering by Priya Parker. And her big idea is that gatherings kind of need a real specific purpose and not just, you know, a reason that's stated or like implicitly. So that's kind of how I approach creating gatherings. I want people at my gatherings to connect at a much deeper level and feel like they are there for a shared purpose. And so, yeah, The Art of Gathering, Priya Parker, that's something I keep coming back to.
1: Oh, that sounds wonderful. I've not read the book, but I'll definitely put it on my list. I think, speaking about gathering, there are so many gatherings that happen around food specifically. And I know that food is something that has been central to a lot of different things that you have done over the years. So could you maybe talk us through, where did your journey start in food and with food, and where has it taken you now?
2: Yeah, I always love that question, because I think people, maybe when I tell my story, people don't understand how I got from point A to point B, because I started as a dietitian in community healthcare, and now I'm working in finance and entrepreneurship. But I promise there's a thread, which is that I worked in Soweto as a very young community service dietitian, and was, you know, very, very exposed to the realities of the South African food system there. So people were getting sick, not because of their choice, but because of how the system and the food system and agriculture and laws behind that, you know, are set up. And so that got me really thinking through what are the layers behind this? And that's when I moved to the Western Cape to pursue a postgraduate study in sustainable development. And I my focus was there on food security and food entrepreneurship and how social entrepreneurship within people's own communities can have a meaningful

0: impact on the food and the quality of food that they eat and their food security. And then that took me down a path of supporting entrepreneurs across the food value chain and also at various economic levels to understand how to make better change in their community through entrepreneurship and through more specifically food and social entrepreneurship. And then that kind of led me to an understanding that if the systems are designed for a certain outcome, which is that, you know, people are sick, we're not necessarily consuming the foods that can support our thriving, then we need to think about redesigning that entire system. And so that also is a philosophy of mine where I bring in design thinking into my work around like how do we design better systems for the problems that we have.
1: Well, thank you so much for sharing. I think what's really important is that you've mentioned food as being, you know, sort of central to public health, which is something that we don't think about enough. Public health is like so much larger than just the healthcare system. And of course, you mentioned the food system, and we saw our Mayor Mamdani in New York just a few days ago introduced, you know, the 4 hours of free babysitting. And a lot of people were commenting and saying that this is a public health decision because you have, you know, parents whose like wellness is being taken care of. So I think for all the young people out there who are listening to us and who are trying to begin careers or to carve their way through their career, I think it's very important to think of all the different things that we still have the capacity to do in South Africa and to think of all these different paths that we can take. So yeah, I'm very excited to see what people like you and others, you know, could bring to our society. You mentioned that you work a lot with design thinking, and I guess you are.
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1: Thank you for staying with us. I am your host, Alia, for the Mid-Morning Talk. And we have with us Sneem Jetham, who we've been speaking all things design thinking, food, and problem solving, very importantly. Just before the break, Tasneem was speaking about her new venture, Tevair Studio, which she is the founder of. It is a venture studio building ideas to help us rethink how we eat, live, and participate in the world. So coming back to that now, I think that there were sort of different ways for different actors to get involved with the studio. So could you maybe talk us through that? Because there may be some listeners who are interested.
0: Yeah. The thing with being someone who has lots and lots of ideas is that one at some point needs to contain those ideas. And so that's where Tevair Studio sort of began, which is I need to contain and figure out how to move some of these ideas forward. And so Tevair Studio really has two main arms at the moment. And one of them is rethinking how we eat. So rethinking the food system, the food value chain, and that we do through our food innovation lab. We have a lot of fun here, prototyping and testing new consumer products that, hopefully are better for us, better for the planet, and just better in general. Because, you know, what we eat, thinking about what we eat is not just about what the food is and how it lands on our plate, but the entire system. You know, how were the farmers paid? How were the workers in that business treated? And you know, I could go on. And so that's the one part of it, which is the food innovation lab. So anyone interested in that, there's a few pathways for people to on the website to access. And then the other one is thinking about how we gather, how we connect to each other, how we commune. And that part of the studio is called Always Room, and it is a hospitality brand built on this idea that is very South African, a celebration of South African hospitality, which is like, you know, there's always room for one more. We can always shift up. And we host a supper club, so it's an intimate dining series. And then we also try to connect people who are offering, who are planning the next event. So if they're offering something or if they're asking for a service, we aim to connect people together. And then we also have an online store for, you know, considered items or gathering well. So those are the two main arms of it. And then we're also doing a lot of research around regenerative agriculture, climate smart ingredients, and testing new business models. So if you are someone who is a small business owner, specifically in the food space, and you're building a new product or wanting to grow your audience, you know, there's a pathway for you on Tevair Studio, where we support with things like product development and sourcing. For students, we offer mentorship and coaching and also an invitation to come spend time with us in the lab and work on interesting food innovations. If you have some funds and you're a funder and would like to put some funds towards an innovative project, we can also talk about that. As I mentioned, if you're planning your next event, then the Always Room arm has a lot of offerings for people who are working in the event space or also, you know, planning their next gathering. We also have an ecosystem of people in our network doing very interesting charitable work. So if you'd like to donate to a worthy cause in food, agriculture, or clean water, things like that, we have pathways for that. And if you'd just like to know more about what Tevair Studio is doing, you can also subscribe to our newsletter as well. So those are the ways. And yeah, the website is tevair.africa, T-A-Y-B-A.africa.
1: Thank you. I was going to ask you to please share that. Yeah, as a small business owner myself, I'm very intrigued by your studio, and we might be one of the first people who want to join.
0: Very exciting.
1: Yeah, so I think what's really interesting is you mentioned like all these arms, and you also spoke about, you know, this idea of like gathering right at the beginning of our interview. And it's so beautiful to me that it is about gathering all of these people. It's about creating opportunities for four different people. There's enough space for everyone at the table. Everyone has something that they can contribute. And I really like that that's bringing that all together. So really, all the best, and super excited to see where this goes. And I have no doubt that it will be very impactful, especially for a lot of small businesses. The main thesis of Taber Studio is we can make consumer products better without asking anyone to try harder. Mm-hmm. Would you be able to walk us through how do you actually apply that, you know, in life or in a product?
0: Yeah, sure. So something that I've kind of really been spending a lot of time researching at the moment is indigenous grains. So indigenous and local South African and African grains. And they are a lot more kind of staple grains that we can eat that moves beyond corn and wheat and rice. And so we have things like millet and sorghum that we've always been eating on this continent. And also in Asia, they eat these grains a lot. They are very healthy for us. They contribute to the diversity in our diets. They are climate smart, so which means that they can grow better in drought circumstances than, for instance, other grains can. And you know, the list goes on around why it's important to introduce a diversity of food into our diets. And those are almost like, I want to say they're unsung heroes of the food system. And they're not as common, and they're not as well funded as other grains are. And so initially I had thought maybe if people knew about it more, that it would encourage them to eat more of these grains. And like to an extent, yes, the consumers do respond to information, but also I've been thinking more around like, how do you get people to consume these products without having to do all that work of becoming informed and educated? So how can they just be naturally in our food system, mm-hmm. and form part of a healthy mix of our food system? So that's what I've been thinking about, like innovative ways to incorporate this into food products. And the other day we added some sorghum flour to a biscuit recipe. We were trying to make like tennis biscuits, but they ended up being their own thing, and they were actually really delicious, and they were made of sorghum flour. And I tested them with some people, and they really liked them. And it also reminded a lot of people. It reminded them of home, because like I say, we have been consuming these mm-hmm. products, and lots of us grew up eating things like Maltabela, which is a sorghum grain cereal. So we know it, and it's in our memory, and it's in our like traditions and heritage foods, but it's not as well known. And, and so how do we bridge that gap? So that's something I'm testing with new food products using these indigenous grains.
1: Oh, that is, yeah, that's amazing and so important, because again, it's about finding the South African solutions to South African problems. And in an increasingly globalized world, it's very easy to just sort of resort to, okay, you know, it's easy to just get this from somewhere and that from somewhere, whether we're importing products or importing knowledge or importing solutions. I think it's important that we, you know, sort of ground ourselves and recenter ourselves here and think about where we are before doing that, because there are so many options and so many opportunities, and I'm really happy that through your work and through the studio, you addressing these things, and hopefully we can see more sustainable products in the market through venture.

0: pictures like these. And so, yeah, I'm really sad our interview is coming to an end. But just to wrap up, I think I want to ask you, as someone whose passion is design and social impact, what does Women's Day or Women's Month mean to you?
1: Women's Month to me means a lot of things. I think I would say mostly it's a celebration of women's participation in leadership in the economy, and how that needs to be given more room because women make up half of society. And so we need to get to a space where all our ideas are heard and everyone is given an opportunity to be in a leadership position and to have agency over their own lives and to participate in the ways they want to. And so that's, for me, when I think about why I'm able to do the things I do as a woman, it's because I've been trusted and resourced and, you know, encouraged. And I think that we all deserve that.
0: 100%. I think, again, coming back to resources, like, who, you know, who has a share of the resources is generally a very big question in South Africa. And I think making sure that there's a balance of resources, a balance of power is really our struggle in this country. And also thank you so much, Tasneem, for sharing your time with us today. Thank you for this really insightful conversation. I learned so much. And yeah, I couldn't help thinking when you shared the name of your studio, which I assume also is partly where the inspiration comes from, is the verse in the Quran, "Kulu min rizqin tayyiba," you know, eat from what we have provided for you that is good. And, you know, it's not just about halal, it's about going beyond that and thinking about whether what we're consuming is good for us, good for the environment, good for people in general. So, yeah, thank you so much for all of these reminders and all the best with everything. We are very excited to see this thrive and prosper. Enjoy the rest of your day.
1: Thanks so much for having me.
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0: Assalamu alaikum. It is 11:33 Central African Time, coming to you live from Salam Media Studios in Johannesburg. 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Welcome back. We are ready for our second interview. We have with us today, Safiya Surti. Safiya, welcome to Salam Media. Assalamu alaikum.
7: Wa alaikum salam. Thank you, Alia.
0: Thank you for joining us. Safiya is an educator and activist whose work is rooted in Islamic spirituality, gender equality, and community engagement. She holds a master's degree in religious studies and is certified in counseling. Her work is grounded in service and includes involvement in children's madrasa programs, women's Quran and dhikr circles, and social outreach initiatives. It's really good to see you. And I'd like to start off with the question that I've been asking all our guests, but I'm particularly interested in what you have to say, because I know you're a very avid reader, and I'm always keen for your suggestions. So what are you reading at the moment, and is there any writing or writer that currently intrigues you?
7: Yeah, Alia, I'm not a reader who reads one book at a time.
0: I can relate to that.
7: I have like multiple books opened, and yeah, and some of them, so it's Rabiul Awwal, and every year I really benefit from rereading and rediscovering the Seerah. So I'm reading Revelation. It's called Revelation, the story of Muhammad by Mi'raj Mu'iddin. And it feels like a textbook. It feels like you're sitting in a course on the Seerah. So I'm really enjoying that. That's in the kind of nonfiction. And then I'm reading The Silent Minaret, which is an old novel by Ishtiaq Shukri. It's really good, going into apartheid South Africa, activism, exile, those kind of themes. I'm always reading lots of children's books, you know, reviewing for my kids, for our madrasa. Yeah, and a writer that I'm really hooked onto right now is Dr. Farah Al-Sharif. I've been really devouring her writings. It's called Sermons at the Court, and she's right at the intersections of everything that's important right now in the world. And to me, spirituality, politics, decolonization, gender. Dr. Farah Al-Sharif is a writer I'm quite keen on at the moment.
0: Are her writings mostly online, or are we talking articles or like a Substack or books? Okay, I think we're just having a little
7: Lot of it's online. Some of it's published in journals.
0: I can hear you now.
7: Yes, mostly online. Her Substack is called Sermons at the Court. It's drawing on the concept of standing up to power in the court, speaking truth in front of oppressors, tyrants.
0: Yeah, I think that really symbolizes, the struggle of a lot of Muslim women in South Africa, standing up to the court, standing up to the community for many decades.
7: That's true.
0: And trying to ensure that they get what they need to, that they are able to practice Islam in ways that are actually prophetic and not just made up or cultural. And so I feel, we met like probably over a decade ago, and I feel like the landscape of South African Muslim women in South Africa has evolved in some ways, and I think in some ways It hasn't changed. And as someone who has been very active in the space and has campaigned for Muslim women to have access to many things, most importantly, access to masajid, which we know was pioneered by many women like Shamima Sheikh decades ago. What do you think some of the wins have been for Muslim women in our community, and what work do you think still needs to be done? It's a big question.
7: Yeah, I mean, you already alluded to the fact that we need to keep remembering, keep, you know, commemorating that pioneering work of people like Shamima Sheikh. And then in each generation subsequent to that, women who have spoken out, campaigned, you know, struggled for their access to sacred space, to justice in all levels of religious life, family life, public and communal life. Mm-hmm. So one thing is to remember and to celebrate, you know, these people from our history, really the shoulders on which we stand. And then, you know, we can look at what have the wins been. Because sometimes we feel, you know, it's so lovely to go to a masjid, but we don't remember the long struggle that got us there. And I think it's quite positive that we're seeing it much more normalized, the spaces for women in masajid. I mean, it's not ideal.
0: Yes.
7: by any standards, but it is much more normalized, acceptable. You know, there has been a shift, we can say that. But more than that, I think a huge win has been just the incredible presence of Muslim women in all levels of society. I mean, in the mm-hmm. media, in political spheres, in, you know, in business, in entrepreneurship, we've just seen Muslim women own these spaces. And I think that is because of, you know, these long struggles to change the discourse of what it means to be a Muslim woman, to hold true to your faith, but to be able to own all of your different identities, to sit with those identities without tension or guilt or contradictions, you know, that you can be fully Muslim and fully present in whatever your vocation or your career or your, you know, your calling in life is. So I think those are some of the wins that we're seeing as Muslim women in our community.
0: 100%. I think, yeah, there's a very powerful presence of Muslim women in our society and in our community. And it's always amazing to see how much impact they're making in so many different fields and so many different lives. It's quite frankly, it's just super inspirational, you know, to...
7: Yeah, and to be able to do that as a Muslim woman, informed by your faith and not sit with the contradiction that my faith says one thing and, you know, I'm doing another thing. It's that I'm actually informed by my tradition and by my deep held beliefs to contribute to my society in the best way that I can, and to use my gifts and talents, you know, as a South African, as a Muslim. I think it's to reconcile, because a lot of people sat with contradictions that, you know, can I be, you know, this person that I want to be? Does it align with my religion and my spirituality? And I think we've really moved into integrating some of those conversations.
0: No, that's really beautifully put. I think there's the sense of like ownership as well, of just like knowledge and ownership of Islam that Muslim women demonstrate. And for myself personally, I think owning that knowledge was very important to unlearn many things that I had been sort of brought up with or made to understand. And so as someone who is maybe, you know, navigating this world, what sort of like advice could you give them, or what sort of resources could you point them towards in order to get that ownership and power to move through our very patriarchal world?
7: Yeah, I mean, dismantling the patriarchy, it's one of the challenges we still have. So, you know, yes, there's been a lot of wins, but we still need to really look at

0: things like Muslim personal law, Muslim family law, the way that we read scripture, all of those things. You know, we still need to have very open conversations about how we do those things. So like you said, it's taking ownership of knowledge, seeking knowledge. I mean, it's an imperative in our tradition as I see it. It's like ikra, it's read, it's analyze, it's understand. It's the Quran repeatedly asking us, you know, afala ta'qilun, will you not understand, and reason and think and use the faculties you've been given. So the first thing is to go back to reading for ourselves, our scriptures. So yes, there's lots of resources out there. There's, you know, if you're looking for books and articles and essays on Islam and gender and women's empowerment and justice, there's a lot. But I feel we first need to go back to the beginning.
1: Absolutely.
0: And be able to read our own texts. You know, which I believe everyone should be able to access. You know, they're not kind of owned, and they shouldn't be just, you know, in the hands of a few. It's something that's been sent to all of us. And then when we're doing that, it's to do that with the eye of, are we looking for the most beautiful, most expansive, most inclusive, you know, the most kind of wide readings and interpretations of our texts.
1: Absolutely.
0: Because it was sent, you know, as a mercy to all humankind, sent as healing, sent as transformation. So reading it and then knowing with what lens we're reading it is equally important.
1: Absolutely.
0: And then after that, yes, I mean, there's excellent resources. Musawa is one of them. You know, if you're looking for information on Islam and gender justice, family law, personal law, relationships, I think that's a great resource.
1: Thank you so much for that. Yes, the Quran is an excellent resource, and I'd like to dive more into that after the break. So please stay with us and we will keep talking.
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3: 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That is the Al Jamaa effect. 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
8: 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Humanity sets the agenda. Breaking stereotypes, moving boundaries, joining hands. 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Humanity sets the agenda.
1: Welcome back. Thank you for staying with us. This is Alia, your host of the Mid-Morning Talk today. We have with us Safiya Surti, an educator and activist whose work is rooted in Islamic spirituality, gender equality and community engagement. Just before the break, we were talking about how the Quran is probably the most important resource for us as people trying to navigate the world, as women trying to navigate the world, and obviously dismantling all the patriarchal narratives that have been fed to us. And in that vein, Safiya, I'd like to ask you, because I've sat in a lot of Quran circles with you and learned so much. Could you perhaps share something from the Quran with us for this Women's Month?
0: I mean, there's so much to share. Every time you open the Quran, there's a new gem that's waiting for you. I think in this Women's Month, the very obvious and the top of mind choice is the verse وَالْمُؤْمِنُونَ وَالْمُؤْمِنَاتِ بَعْدُهُمْ أَوْلِيَاءُ بَعْدٍ, that the believing men and the believing women are awliya, meaning supporting friends, close allies, guiding, guiding teachers, and just people who hold each other up to very high standards. Because the verse continues, يَأْمُرُونَ بِالْمَعْرُوفِ وَيَنْهَوْنَ عَنِ الْمُنْكَرِ, that they're not just these supporting friends, but they are working together to establish a moral order of justice and freedom. They are enjoining what is right and forbidding everything that is taking us away from those ideals. And I think it's such an apt verse for this month, because it really speaks to the history of mm-hmm. Women's Month in South Africa and the kind of radical, revolutionary transformation that women were involved in, working, you know, side by side with our male counterparts. And yeah, I love that verse. But there's so many others, I mean.
1: Yeah, of course. I mean, there's a wealth of knowledge and poetry in the Quran, and there's so much to reflect on. And I feel like every time you revisit a verse, you know, depending on the stage of life that you're in and what you're going through, I mean, also, well, not the meaning changes, but what it means to you changes. And I just find that so beautiful. So thank you so much for sharing that verse. Also a verse that I regularly go back to. And I think something we were speaking about in the previous interview was just the idea of, you know, creating community and having people gather and creating these sort of healthy social ecosystems. And I think that that verse also really embodies that. It really it in some way encapsulates also this idea of, like, you know, Ubuntu, and like, what does that mean for people to be together, to support each other, to lean on each other. Mm-hmm. And yeah, so thank you so much for sharing that. You mentioned earlier that you're always going through children's books as well, because I know you have, mashallah, four girls of your own, and you also run a children's madrasa. So you're working a lot with children, and I assume have encountered a lot of literature for children as well, and for the youth. So do you have any maybe favorite picks at the moment that you would like to recommend for some parents out there?
0: There's such excellent books out there right now. I mean, we're really blessed. We're in a time where information's at our fingertips, and you know, we can easily access resources, which is maybe not the case when I just started out with my kids. And I think we first need to look at what is it we're trying to get out of the books that we exposing our kids and our families to. You know, for me, it's all about tarbiyah, mm-hmm. which is what we base our madrasa on, which is the foundation of our classes, which is about nurturing, and it's about bringing out what's already within the child, which is their natural fitra. So I feel that the books need to speak to that, you know, and they need to enhance that. And, you know, instead of kind of being preachy or, you know, being too dry in a sense, because I think we really need to take into consideration the power of storytelling and poetry
1: 100%.
0: as a tool of education, as a tool of resistance, you know, as a tool of transformation. Storytelling is just one of those things that just seem so simple, but are really so powerful and so meaningful. So I would really encourage families to sit and read stories together, things that open and widen your imagination. One of my favorites is called The Conference of the Birds.
1: Mine too.
0: It's actually a classic, you know, Muslim spiritual text. Mm-hmm. But there's also a children's version that's been published. So it's called The Conference of the Birds for children. And the illustrator is just you know, amazing. The drawings are spectacular. You know, and it's about the journey of the birds, where they're going to seek a king. And it's just so imaginative, and it's really takes you out of yourself and your, like, human limitations into the world of birds. Mm-hmm. But, you know, beneath that is a message about each bird carrying some baggage that they need to let go of. Each bird, you know, needing to make this journey in a different way, and then ultimately symbolizing each one of our own, you know, personal, intimate journeys back to our Creator. So the power of storytelling, really, I can't emphasize it enough. And that was, yeah, The Conference of the Birds. But other than that, I mean, there's a book that's indispensable in my home. It's called The 99 Names mm-hmm. for Young and Old. It's an amazing book, and it just teaches you to see the names of Allah in, you know, in everything, in your feelings, in your experiences, in your circumstances, out in nature. Yeah, it's just one of those amazing books. But there's so many, and we're really spoiled choice. We could have a whole discussion
1: just on children's literature. Maybe another time, inshallah. But I'm so glad that you brought up The Conference of the Birds, because for me, the children's book of The Conference of the Birds was actually the gateway to the epic poem, like the actual poem. So that's how I accessed the actual poem by Fariduddin Attar, and it was life-changing, to say the least.
0: Yeah, that's great. I mean, it's not only for children.
1: Yes, exactly.
0: Yeah.
1: So yeah, definitely a beautiful book. Also, if you live in Johannesburg, you know, we see the African hoopoe all the time. The hoopoe is obviously the protagonist in the story, so definitely a story that you want kids, particularly in the city, to be aware of. Yeah, and just to wrap up, thank you so much for giving us your time.
0: Yeah, I'm sure definitely. We could,
1: oh, just a little frozen. Okay, you're back. Sorry, you were saying, I think we lost you there for a moment.
0: Can you hear me?
1: Yes, I can hear you.
0: I was just going to say that there's three books that I believe children and families need to read. It's the book of the Quran, the book of nature and creation, and the book of the self. So these are not titles. These are really the books of life that each of us need to be able to read at any given moment. And that is the basis of, I feel, Islamic education.
1: That is so beautiful. And like, yeah, I mean, it just encapsulates the whole world and our whole existence. And inshallah, we'll all be successful in reading those books and, you know, being able to apply what we learn by reading those books as well. Yeah, thank you so much for sharing. I'm sure we could have spoke for like another hour easily. And yeah, just before you leave, I'm going to ask you, you can give me a few words as a mom of four girls, you know, what is your ideal vision for the world that they live in?
0: Oh, that's a very long list, but I think in a nutshell, it's a world where all of us, regardless of our gender or our race or, you know, our social status, where we can live up to our true potential, exploring all the unique gifts that Allah Ta'ala has given us, you know, becoming the change that we need to see in the world. And of course, a free Palestine.
1: Inshallah. Inshallah. And on that note, thank you so much, Safiya.
8: It's a new beginning. It's a new era. Salam Media, humanitarian journalism. Breaking stereotypes, moving boundaries, joining hands. 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Humanity sets the agenda.
1: Assalamu alaikum. Thank you so much for staying with us. 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Assalamu alaikum. Welcome to Salam Media.
9: Alaikum salam wa rahmatullahi wa barakatuh. Thank you for hosting me.
1: Thank you for being with us in person. Thank you. Makepe Fatima Murake is a social entrepreneur, community leader, facilitator, early childhood development practitioner, and co-founder of Amal Diketso, a community organization in Tweefontein, Mpumalanga. She is passionate about empowering youth, women, children, and persons with disabilities through community development, entrepreneurship, environmental sustainability, food security, and skills development. She believes in creating practical, sustainable solutions that build resilience, self-reliance, and economic opportunities. Makepa is currently studying agroecology. I'm very excited to hear this, by the way.
9: Climate change,
1: food security, and indigenous affairs, with a strong interest in using knowledge and innovation to strengthen communities. Her vision is to grow Amal Diketso, the community organization, into a sustainable eco-center where people can earn, heal, develop skills, create livelihoods, and build a better future together. Fatima, mashallah, that is quite an introduction.
9: Thank you so much, beloved.
1: Can you tell us a little bit more about yourself and where your journey of community work began?
9: Okay, my name is Makepa Murake. My journey to Amal Diketso started, actually, I'm a survivor of GBV. So I don't really share that part of my story to be defined by it, but to show what resilience can look like. So through that journey, I discovered that healing can also become a source of purpose. Resilience brought me here. It taught me that when life breaks something, we can still rebuild it. And sometimes we can rebuild in a way that creates something meaningful for other people. That is where part of Amal Diketso represents for me. And it's all about creating a space where women can also feel valued.
1: Wow, thank you so much for sharing. I know how difficult that probably is for you, but I'm sure that

0: there are lots of listeners and a lot of women who can take inspiration from that.
1: True that.
0: So what inspired you to start working with women, children, and young people in your community?
1: What inspires me is where I am a mother myself. Mm-hmm. And in the African saying, I'm a Mosotho, ne? So in a community, they say it takes me and you to raise the kids.
0: Yes.
1: Or to raise a village.
0: Yeah.
1: If we look into the matter of women, we take good care of them. They can be able to sustain and take care of the community.
0: Mm-hmm.
1: I'm talking about kids. I'm talking about maintaining it, the welfare itself. And if you take care of the kids and water them while they are young, they can be able to grow up with that vavavume and be able to go far with it if somebody believes in them.
0: Absolutely. I think this is a common thread that's been going through our interviews with different women, you know, that we are obviously part of a bigger community. And if you make sure that each member of that community is getting their share of resources and their share of care, we're going to have thriving communities. So I'm so happy that you've touched on that again, because I really think it's a lesson that we've been learning over the past 2 days.
1: Yes.
0: Was there a particular experience in your life that changed the way you saw your community and your role in it?
1: Yes. There were experiences in my own life that taught me resilience. And I learned that difficult experience can either break you or become of part of what you give. So I started asking myself, if I have gone through difficult situations and still found a way forward, how can I use it? And what have I learned in order also to help someone else? That question became very important in my life, and I questioned myself. And I realized that sometimes community leadership isn't about having everything. It's about trying with what you have and being able to take the first step.
0: Absolutely. And I mean, of course, I'm sure you've had some difficult moments and some challenges. Can you maybe speak to us about some of those challenges or difficulties that you face in the work that you do?
1: Yes, this work, you have to be called to be able to do it. Of course, it's not easy to go to a place that you... I'm actually from Bloemfontein, meaning I'm from Free State.
0: Mm.
1: Mpumalanga, I was just passing by and I fell in love with the place. So
0: it's,
1: you can
0: hard not
1: imagine
0: to.
1: Yeah. When you are starting from scratch, no network, no nothing, and you're going to your community, you don't even speak the language, and now you have to be involved with the people. It's a calling, sister. It's a calling. Yes, it is difficult. What makes it to be difficult? People cannot just trust anybody they don't know. So I had to make sure that I am always busy engaging with the community members, with the chief. And by doing so, they were able to say, you know what, this person, now we see that she is legit, we can to work with her. But then sometimes when you go, especially in the early stages, we would go and look for sponsors by these other people who are supposed to help us. And I remember one gentleman saying in my face that, please forget about your dream. This thing that you want to do is so big for you. I walked out of that office. I was crying, not because he broke me, but because, you know, when you have the fire inside of you and somebody wants to just stop, and you're like, you know what? So yes, it's not easy, but we thrive and we strive through it all.
0: Thank you. I mean, and no one should extinguish our fire.
1: Yes,
0: yeah, so we have with us Fatima Morake, who is speaking about the work that she does with Amal Diketso, a community organization in Tweefontein, Mpumalanga. We're having a very interesting discussion so far, but we're going to go for a quick ad break. Please stay with us as we continue to talk about community organizing. And I'm very excited also to be talking about agriculture and food security.
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4: Welcome back. Thank you for staying with us. This is your host, Alia, for the Mid-Morning Talk. We have with us Fatima Morake speaking about how Zakar powers sustainable women-led community change. So Fatima runs she's the co-founder of Amal Diketso, a community organization in Tweefontein, Mpumalanga. And could you tell us the name? Where does the name Amal Diketso comes from? What was the inspiration behind it?
5: Like I say, I am a Mosotho, a proud one. I always try to match. So Amal means action in Arabic.
4: Yeah.
5: And Diketso means action in my mother tongue, okay, which is Sesotho. So it was just rubbing it on so that people can really understand. Amal, a lot of times people talk, but they never go into action. So Amal is like taking responsibility that I'm not going to talk. I want to be the change I want to see in society. So the name came about that.
4: That is so beautiful. I love the name, especially now that you've explained,
5: yes,
4: you know, the inspiration behind it. And now we're getting into my favorite topic, because I also... I am someone who's very much interested in agroecology and permaculture and food production. So I understand that right now you're currently studying agroecology.
5: Yes.
4: And it's quite a big word for people who have not heard about it before.
5: Yes.
4: So could you maybe explain to our listeners, like, what is agroecology?
5: I can say permaculture. It's you going into nature,
4: mm-hmm,
5: and trying to be, to ground yourself so that you can understand and to be present. And it's you going into the space, trying to connect with it. How so? When you go and read a space, you need to know the wind direction.
4: Mm.
5: You need to know the sunlight. You need to know the animals that can be dangerous for you. You need to know when does the fire start. So it's about you going into the space, not changing anything, but aligning yourself into the space and flowing. You flow with the rhythm of life. Example, it's like when you go to... I hike a lot. So I remember when I got a wake-up call, I was in Kwakwa, we were doing a camp. And as I looked around me in the mountain, I realized there's already a restoration. Yes, we do want to interfere sometimes, but most of the times we don't need to. We just need to
4: nature can
5: flow.
4: Restore itself. Yeah.
5: Yes. So permaculture is just us trying to use the resources that we got on Mother Nature. Yeah, and retaining it to the earth itself, yeah, by not using any chemicals. So
4: yes,
5: it's just trying to restore and flow with life as it is.
4: Yeah, and

0: like in doing that, we also restore ourselves, because whatever we're producing in that kind of land and consuming is also better for us,
1: yes,
0: right?
1: Yes, because you cannot buy air, you cannot buy sunlight. There are things that you cannot even put money into, you know. So if we can be able to do our part by taking care and trying to teach the other people.
0: Absolutely, yeah. Making sure that the we upkeep the dignity of the environment and the resources that, you know, we have, because I think also as Muslims it's an amana for us. It's a trust, it's a responsibility. You know, we're not supposed to go through the earth with in the Quran it calls it like with wickedness, right?
1: Yes.
0: We need to respect everything and dignify everything, and so I really love how like permaculture ecology sort of like brings these ideals and these ideas together. And I think your work is so important, because on the one hand, like you're studying it, but you're also applying it to different communities where there could be an impact. So yeah, on that note, what are some of your achievements, and you know, do you have any stories that you can share that make you particularly proud?
1: There's a lot of stories. When I started this work, the Vavavum was there, the energy was there. And I remember one of the sponsors asking me, Fatima, are you really up for this? And I said, yes. And they said, the people will break you. I said, no, they won't break me. They say, yeah. I say, I am ready for this work. We started from nothing. We rented a house. From renting the house, we went to... We had bought land, and it was so hard because it was just a bare land, and there was a shack, no toilet, no water, no anything. So moving there and actually embodying everything, it was one of the hardest things ever, because we were with the children. But the whole process to where we are, when you look back, sometimes we cry and we say, it's only Allah subhanahu wa ta'ala who has led us to be where we are, and our alhamdulillahs are always there, because what which of our Lord's favors can we deny, you know?
0: Absolutely.
1: Yes, beloved.
0: Absolutely. Yeah, no, I mean, that's really something. But I mean, based on what you've told me from the beginning of the interview to now, like, I can just imagine that you just power through everything. You are such a force, mashallah.
1: So,
0: obviously, you're working with community members, and how are you helping them develop so that they can create opportunities, you know, for themselves? And
1: when I first started, I started like everybody else. I was giving food parcels to the people, and the people ended up having this, like, it was their birthright to come to the space and get food. And I realized I was disabling my people so that, example, if I'm not there, they cannot survive.
0: True.
1: So I said, why not? If I learn something, let me also give it back to the community, especially the women and the children. I'm a multi-talented person. I do beats. I do... we do poetry.
0: Did you make your earrings?
1: Oh, yes.
0: They're so beautiful.
1: Thank you so much. So we are trying, I went for a course in Cape Town for resiliency. When I came back, it also shaped me and reshaped me. I learned that you can use what you have in your immediate space to be able to get somewhere, not to be able to wait for somebody else. So what is more beautiful with this sustainable living? Like, typical example, this water bottle, I can find ways of making, upcycling it and reusing it. So it's a way of trying to say to my people, all of us, we can do it. We need each other so that we can spark each other's creativity. But with only what you have and with your hands, you can be able to go somewhere and be able to put money on the table.
0: Beautiful. I think I like how you sort of saying that, like, we are our own resource, you know, as people. And one of our previous speakers, because we were speaking about faith, she said that something that, like, you know, she hopes to see in the world is everyone, you know, through the pillars of faith and through their community, realizing their full potential. Because we all are, like, short of realizing our full potential, you know, and what would it mean if every single person in a community reached that peak? We'd have really prosperous communities.
1: Imagine.
0: Yeah. So definitely a vision that we can have for the world, you know, this Women's Month. And so what

0: What I want to speak about now is obviously you are supported from organizations such as SANZAF, and I think this is a very important project to support because it's not just charity, which is what we are speaking about, which can sometimes cripple people. It's about empowerment.
1: Yes.
0: And you know, when you empower people, you're doing charity in a sustainable way. You're giving them more than, for example, just the food parcel. So what does support from organizations such as SANZAF mean to the community initiatives like the one that you have?
1: SANZAF to me is like when you say, are you reassured? And I say, yes, that's my reassurance. If you have support from organizations like SANZAF, it is very important because community organizations often have the passion and the idea, but no means or resources. The resources at times can limit what we want to do. But when an organization supports community initiatives, it helps to turn it into something tangible. It also tells the community leaders that their work is seen and valued. So for me, partnership is about creating impact together. And SANZAF has done that for years. Like with me, I started with them where we did entrepreneurship, and then I started to grow from that. Because it was, I think it was 2019 after I took Shahada.
0: Oh, okay.
1: Yes, that I met up with the team of SANZAF. So they have actually held my hand and mentored me to where I am.
0: Alhamdulillah, that's really good to hear. And I hope that, you know, people who are listening will, you know, consider contributing to initiatives like this. And if anyone's interested in further supporting your organization, that they will reach out. If you need her contact details, I'm sure you can contact Salaam Media.
1: Yes.
0: Because this definitely feels like a project really, you know, worth supporting. What would you like your community to look like, you know, in a few years? What is your vision for your organization?
1: Yeah.
0: The big questions.
1: I envisioning having a village. I envision having an ecotourism village whereby people can come and camp.
0: Oh, inshallah, I would love to attend that, yeah.
1: I want people to come, not to only camp, but to walk away with something. Everybody now in the city, it's so noisy. I want people to be able to pause and be able to go to my space and come back and say, you know what, this is what I've learned. I want kids to be able to come to the space and be able to know the animals, what animals looks like. I want the children to come and everybody to come to the space and be able.
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3: Welcome back. This is Salaam Media, a special broadcast that we're going to be giving to you because 9 years on from the mass displacement and persecution of the Rohingya in Myanmar, the trauma has not gone away. And neither, of course, for justice for those that were affected by what happened in 2017. There were hundreds of thousands who were forced to flee to Bangladesh after a brutal military crackdown. In 2017 took place, and there were all sorts of allegations that stemmed from genocide and crimes against humanity, and justice for those that were affected is continuing to be persuaded internationally till today. So on Salaam Media today, in commemoration and in honor of the lives that were lost and those that continue to suffer in Myanmar, we're going to hear from various voices that are reflecting on the Rohingya crisis, and also they're going to be sharing some words of solidarity to the lives that have been lost and the families that have been displaced and the continuous demand for accountability and justice. Take a listen.
4: Assalamu alaikum. My name is Shabna Mayat and I represent Protect the Rohingya, a South African-based awareness organization that was established in 2012. Today marks the 9th anniversary of the Rohingya genocide. So I want you for a moment to imagine with me that it is a calm morning in a rural village in Myanmar's Arakan state. The morning sounds stream into your dwelling on the outskirts of a village. The area is green, there are many streams and rivers, and your family is out in the fields and you are busy with chores. Suddenly, you hear noise. There are speakers and the military has surrounded the village. There are gunshots and screams. There's running and the sounds of fire slowly gathering steam. You go into your neighbor's house and you see that the soldiers are getting closer. They are throwing babies into burning houses. You take a child in your arms. You're forced to leave one behind and you run. And you keep running. Days become nights and you pass thousands like you. You eat leaves and drink muddy water to stay alive. You sleep under the stars and you keep running. You see the injured, you see people carrying their elderly parents, and you smell fire. And always there's the sound of gunshots, and you keep running, and you run until you meet thousands like you trying to cross the border into Bangladesh, hoping for safety and hoping that the memories would drown out the horrors. Today, on the commemoration of the genocide, I want to share these voice notes with you from activists across the Rohingya diaspora, as well as those who are currently still living in the Cox's Bazar refugee camps, where over a million Rohingya have been forced to make their homes since the genocide.
5: Today we mark the 9th Rohingya Genocide Remembrance Day. We are speaking to honor the thousands of lives lost and to remember the mass atrocity that took place in 2017. We say never again, yet a painful truth is that the Rohingya genocide is not history. It is not a closed chapter. The genocide is still ongoing today. While the phases of our oppression may have shifted, our reality has not. In Arakan, the perpetrators have changed. Today, the Arakan army is actively persecuting, attacking, and driving our people from our homeland. Every single Rohingya holds a deep desire to return to our homeland with safety, dignity, and full citizenship right. But instead of returning, our people are being forced to run for their life once again. Since the Arakan army took control of the region, at least 200,000 newly displaced Rohingya have been forced to flee to Bangladesh seeking refuge. Left with no safety and no hope, many of our brothers and sisters and children are risking everything on the open sea. Desperate for survival, they embark on risky boat journey toward Malaysia and other neighboring countries. Tragically, hundreds have drowned in the sea, their life lost in search of basic human safety. For those who survive and reach the refugee camp, safety remains an illusion. We are facing a catastrophic humanitarian breakdown. The World Food Program has repeatedly been forced to cut food ration allowance. How can human beings survive on less than basic starvation ration? Families are going hungry every single day, compounding this misery. Their physical environment itself has become deadly. Monsoon rain brings severe landslides, crashing fragile shelter and taking innocent life inside the camp year after year. Hunger, national disaster, and insecurity are suffocating our community in exile. 9 years of memory must not become 9 years of inaction. We ask the international community to not look away. We need immediate humanitarian aid restoration, real protection for civilians inside Arakan, and direct pressure on all armed actors, including Arakan Army, to end the persecution. We do not want to live in camp forever. We want peace, we want justice, and above all, we want to go home to Arakan as equal citizen.
6: Commemoration is not about reopening old wounds. It is about refusing to let the truth be erased. It is about honoring those who were killed, those who disappeared, the women who survived unimaginable violence, the families who lost everything, and the millions who who continues to live with the

0: consequences of genocide, further displacement, and further statelessness. For the Rohingya, remembrance is not only about the past, it is about protecting the future, because the genocide did not end in 2017. Every day, it still continues, and another generation pays the price. As a child psychiatrist, I have learned that children are shaped not only by their genes, but by the environments in which they grow. When childhood is filled with fear, displacement, hunger, violence, and uncertainty, the brain adapts for survival instead of healthy development. Scientific research shows that prolonged toxic stress can affect emotional regulation, learning, memory, relationships, and a child's ability to trust and to hope. That is why we must stop asking only how many Rohingyas are living in refugee camps. Rather, we must ask what kind of future we are creating for the children growing up there. What happens to a child who has never known a home, who has never experienced citizenship, who grows up behind barbed wire, watching other children dream about their future while their own future remains uncertain? Children are not born with hatred. They are not born without hope. They are shaped by the opportunities or the abandonment that the world gives them. If we continue to fail these children, we should not be surprised by the consequences, not only for the Rohingya, but for Myanmar, for the region, and for our shared humanity. Thank you.
1: Assalamu alaikum. My name is Muhammad Jubair. I am from the Rohingya Youth Development Association, RYDA. I am a Rohingya refugee from Myanmar, currently live in Bangladesh refugee camp. For us, commemorating the genocide anniversary is not simply about remembering the past. It is about the honoring the life of those we lost, remembering the survivor, and reminding the world that the suffering of the Rohingya people continues. The genocide against the Rohingya forced hundreds of thousands of people to flee Myanmar. Many families lost their loved ones and home, communities, and everything they had. Each year, when we commemorate this anniversary, we remember the victim and survivor, but we also remind the world that justice and accountability have yet to be achieved. This day is also about preserving our history, identity, culture, and voice. We want the world to listen to Rohingya survivors and understand that we are not simply refugees in need of humanitarian assistance. We are a people with a homeland, a history, a culture, and a future. Moving forward, the Rohingya people want justice, accountability, and full recognition of genocide committed against us. We want our citizenship and fundamental right to be restored in Myanmar. We want to return to our homeland voluntarily, safely, with dignity, and with full of right and security. We also want meaningful access to education, opportunity for Rohingya youth, protection for women and children, and the freedom to live without fear, discrimination, or persecution. Most importantly, Rohingya people must have a meaningful voice in decision concerning our future. Our future cannot and must not be

0: decide without us. On this genocide anniversary, we remember those we lost. I stand in solidarity with survivors and continue to call for justice, dignity, accountability, and accept and meaningful future for the Rohingya people.
1: Assalamu alaikum, everyone. Thank you for having me with all of you. My name is Alijina Hussain. I am a co-founder of Rohingya Youth Association and speaking as a Rohingya youth. Every year on 25 August, we commemorate the Rohingya Genocide Remembrance Day. For us, this is not simply a date on the calendar. It is a day to remember the lives that lost, the family that are separated, and the suffering of survivors who were forced to flee their Rohingya homeland. But remembrance is not only about raising our voice, and we also went to the world to remember that the Rohingya people are still waiting for justice, still waiting for dignity and a safe return. We also want accountability for the crimes that were committed against our Rohingya people. Justice is essential for healing and for preventing such a genocide that's happening that from the happening of again. As a Rohingya youth, we want to be part of shaping our own future. We want education, opportunities, and freedom, and also a meaningful voice in decision affecting that can affect in our community. On this 9th anniversary of Rohingya Genocide Remembrance Days, we remember the victims, stand with the survivors, and continue to hope for a future where the Rohingya can live freely and equally in our homeland. Thank you for standing with us and for keeping the Rohingya story alive. Thank you very much for having me with all of you and for giving me this opportunity.
2: Assalamu alaikum wa rahmatullahi wa barakatuh. Thank you so much for having me. I'd like to introduce myself. I am Ruwa Dumanov and the founder of Youth Action for Myanmar. We established our organization in 2018, and also we work on many areas, including Rakhine State in Burma, as well as in the refugee camp. We have been doing a lot of work on the women empowerment and education development, and as well on research. And on the Genocide Remembrance Day, today we commemorate every year as a our Genocide Remembrance Day in every year on 5th August. The day is changed everything, including the Burmese military target as racism and to drive out the Rohingya community to destroy us, to erase our identity as Rohingya. Not only they do it, but also they kill thousands of women, children, including baby. And we saw, as an eyewitness, I saw, well, across in the Narmada River, they attacked our sister and mother and survived. So, and especially on this day, as we observe on 5th August, marking the genocide attack carried out by the Myanmar military against our community on 5th August 2017. On this day, we mourn those who have lost and reframes our commitments to continue fighting for our right and our homeland.
3: Assalamu alaikum rahmatullah. My name is Kotimong. I'm a Rohingya refugee living in Canada with a strong connection to South Africa. I lived in South Africa in 2010, volunteered in Joburg in the social housing sector. I volunteered with an institution called Madula Moho, and I also volunteered with another one called Metro Evangelical Services. I frequented very much Roshni and Cape Town, of course, Durban, Hammarskraal in Pretoria, I remember, and I'm fascinated always with the strength and the color of the colorfulness of my brothers and sisters in South Africa. Still fascinating every time I connect with my South African colleagues and comrades here in Canada. I also have another connection, and that's through Sister Shabnam Mayat, an incredible colleague and a leader in action who is not only active on the Rohingya cause, but also on the Palestine cause. I was on the Global Samud Flotilla, the last flotilla that sailed to Gaza, alhamdulillah. So Sister Shabnam invited me to share a few words in the anniversary of the ninth anniversary of the Rohingya genocide that took place in 2017 on August 25th. That's when the massacre began. I just want to ask you all to not forget the Rohingya. South Africa has been a champion for human rights internationally, of course, with your own history of apartheid and your own struggles. And then you have now taken this forward in the next step in the international stage, advocating for the liberation of the Palestinians, just like Mandela did. I want to request you all to bring some of that leadership and South African spirit, inshallah, to the refugee camps, to my people in Bangladesh and in Burma. I've seen some South African comrades in the Rohingya cause in Bangladesh. There are South African NGOs that are out there, South African advisors and humanitarian workers. I would just want to iterate that, you know, giving out humanitarian supplies and handouts is not enough. And you know this by experience. South Africa is strong because of what you do yourselves. You build yourselves, you're a proud nation, and you stand on your feet, and you lead the rest of not only Africa, but the rest of the world. So the Rohingya and every persecuted people need to stand on their feet. They need to develop their own leaders. They need to have that capacity, and that capacity building is essential. We need to have our own Mandela, our own Steve Biko, our own Sisulu, our own Desmond Tutu. We need people like that. We don't need people. Our leadership, unfortunately, is very busy going out there and taking pictures and going out to UN and shaking hands with Americans and Canadians and, you know, British and Australians and whatnot, thinking that is what's going to cause them, give them liberation. No, South Africans know liberation, what liberation is, and has to be fought on the streets, on the grounds, by developing themselves and by fighting for freedom by themselves. Having that bona fide leadership is what we need, and we need to build that capacity. Inshallah, I hope and pray that through South African comrades and civil society organizations that can build that solidarity in the Rohingya refugee camps and elsewhere, we can develop that capacity amongst ourselves. Jazakallah. Thank you. Free Rohingya and free South Africa.
4: Assalamu alaikum wa rahmatullahi wa barakatuhu. To those who are tuning in and listening this message in solidarity with us, with the Rohingya community, today, as we mark the 10th Genocide Remembrance Commemoration on the 25th August 2026. Today, as we mark 10 years since the beginning of the genocidal campaign against the Rohingya, we remember those who were killed, those who disappeared, and the women and girls who endured horrific violence, and the families who were forced to flee our ancestral homeland. 10 years may have passed, but for the Rohingya, the pain is not in the past. I speak today as a Rohingya, as a former refugee, and a human rights defender. For me, this is not simply a historical anniversary. It is the continuing story of our people, families separated across border, and Rohingya survivors waiting for justice, and generations of children growing up without citizenship, freedom, or a secure future. Hundreds of thousands of Rohingya were driven from Myanmar through massive killing, atrocities, sexual violence, and widespread destruction in August 2017. Today, more than 1 million Rohingya remain in Bangladesh, while others are displaced inside Myanmar or scattered across many countries, including Asia and Pacific region. Despite the passing of a decade, the conditions that enable the genocide have not been dismantled. Rohingya people are still denied recognition as an ethnic community of Myanmar, deprived full citizenship and fundamental rights. Many continue to face restrictions on their movement, education, healthcare, and livelihoods. In the refugee camps, humanitarian assistance is declining, while insecurity, poverty, trafficking, and hopelessness are increasing. young people are asking what future available to them, what is their hope for them. Commemoration

0: Without meaningful action, it's not enough. We call upon the international community to pursue justice and accountability for the crimes committed against the Rohingya. Those responsible must be held accountable, and they must not be allowed to act with impunity. Governments and humanitarian agencies must continue supporting Rohingya refugees, especially women, children, young people, and human rights defenders. Any return to Myanmar must be voluntary, safe, dignified, and sustainable. No Rohingya should be pressured to return while the conditions that caused their displacement remain unchanged. Most importantly, Rohingya people must be included in every decision concerning our lives and our future. Nothing about us should be decided without us. That includes aid reduction discussion, diplomatic, political discussion, and dialogue. And the Rohingya are not merely victims and statistic or a humanitarian burden. We are people with dignity, history, identity, knowledge, and ability to lead. 10 years is too long to wait for justice. It is too long for children to grow up without hope, but it is not too late for the world to act. Please remember us. Please remember the Rohingya, not only today, but until justice, citizenship, freedom, and lasting peace become a reality for our people. Thank you again for those who are tuning in and listening to this voice clip in solidarity. Assalamualaikum warahmatullahi wabarakatuh.
1: Dear listeners, on the event of the 9th commemoration of the Rohingya genocide, we at Protect the Rohingya are launching a 7-part popular education series developed for Rohingya learners entitled Ashes and Seeds. It begins from a simple principle. People who have been displaced, denied citizenship, and excluded from formal education are not empty vessels waiting for experts to give them knowledge. They carry histories, memories, skills, and ways of understanding the world. This series draws on the tradition of popular pedagogy associated with Paulo Freire and liberation movements across the Global South. Education is treated not simply as the transfer of facts, but as a collective practice of naming the forces that shape people's lives. Each episode moves between history and the lived experience, inviting the learners to ask questions, to tell their own stories, and to locate the Rohingya struggle within global movements for land, dignity, belonging, and freedom. Please look at our socials to get more details, and please do share the links with others. I want to take this opportunity to thank Salaam Media for hosting the special Rohingya genocide commemoration broadcast, and to also thank all the Rohingya activists who shared their voices with us this morning. Listeners, today marks 9 years since acts of genocide forced 1 million Rohingya to flee their homes. Experts have named the lived experience of the Rohingya a slow-burning genocide. Sadly, their situation continues to deteriorate as the massacres in their homeland pile up and their rights in the states where they seek refuge are virtually non-existent. Those who survived must balance horrific memories with a desperate present. At the very least, we must remember and we must bear witness, not only for the Rohingya, but for our own humanity. I hope that today you will share the story of the Rohingya with just one other person you meet. Let us take this opportunity to share their plight. And there are many organizations that we can support that have projects in the Rohingya refugee camps and in the diaspora. Do your research and support these organizations. They need your support. From myself, Shabna Mayat, and Protect the Rohingya, Assalamu Alaikum.
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1: Today's khutbah is about the last ayah of Surah Al-Hajj, the 22nd surah of the Quran, and this is the 78th ayah. This is the ending ayah of the surah. This surah had a huge impact on me.

When I was first learning the meanings of the Quran and trying to understand the Quran better many, many years ago, and I've spoken about it on occasion throughout the years, and I felt today, I felt the need to review the lessons of this ayah, and I think inshallah ta'ala you'll benefit from them as well. I want to start off by giving you a strange sort of a lesson. You have to keep that in mind so you can appreciate the lessons of this ayah as well as possible in the short time that we have. In the English language, we have something called synonyms, right? So, for example, choosing and selecting can be considered the same thing. I selected this and I chose this is pretty much the same meaning, right? Or somebody's happy, or somebody's joyous, or somebody's angry, or somebody's upset. These are words that are close in meaning to each other, and they're, even though there may be some differences between them, we tend to use them interchangeably. Allah, when He speaks, He sometimes uses the same word or the same meaning, but different words. And specifically what I want to talk to you about today is the different words Allah uses for choice, for making a choice. And in this case, it is Allah Himself choosing. In this passage, Allah says, for example, that He chooses angels and He chooses human beings, some of them to become messengers. Not all the angels are messengers. Some of them were chosen, like Jibreel alayhi salam is chosen. And the ones that follow him are chosen. And among human beings, some human beings are chosen by Allah to be messengers. Later on in this passage, the ayah I want to talk to you about today, Allah says again, "Huwajtabakum," He chose you. He's talking to the ummah, the Muslims, and He says He chose you. Every one of us is also chosen. But the word Allah used for His prophets is something else. The word for choice Allah used is something else. And the word for choice of the believers, you and me, Allah chose us also, is something else. Now this is the beauty of the Arabic language, that every word, even though in English we translate it pretty much the same way, each of them has their own flavor, has their own meaning. And so I'm going to give you an example to try to help you understand the difference between these two kinds of choice. The word Allah uses for choosing prophets, messengers, He says, Allahu yastafi min al-malaikati rusulan wa min al-nas. The word is yastafi. And to make it easy for you, sometimes you make a choice when you owe no one an explanation. It's your personal preference. That's it. If somebody asked you, why did you choose it? It's because I chose it. There's no scientific explanation. There's no rationale. There's nothing. So for example, you go to the grocery store and you pick up a Kit Kat and your wife says, why didn't you get the Twix? Why not the Snickers? Why not all the other things that will give you diabetes? Why did you pick Kit Kat? And you say, I like Kit Kat. No, give me a rational explanation. Explain to me why you chose. Okay, let me help you understand. Because I like it. That's it. It's your preference. You don't owe an explanation, you understand? The same way when you go and buy a shirt and you pick a color you like, it's your choice. That's entirely up to you. And those kinds of preferences are called istifa. They're purely your own. It comes from the word safwa, and safwa means purity. It means purity. And so when a choice is made purely on one's own, and you cannot be asked, why did you choose this person? Now let me contrast this for you. Maybe you work in the human resources department at some company and your job is to do the interviews for people that are applying for a job, right? And somebody, you know, five people applied for a job and you, one of them, you gave the job. You said, this is the person we should hire. And then your boss says, why do you think we should choose this person? You say, because he's wearing a blue shirt and he had a Kit Kat. Well, that doesn't make any sense. Because when you make that choice, then it has to be based on qualifications. Does he have the right experience? Does this person have the right education? Are they a good fit for our team? Did they do well on the interview? There are other questions that led to that choice. That's not just personal preference, you understand? When Allah says He chose messengers, He says, Allahu yastafi. Allah made that choice, you don't get to ask questions why. You don't get to say, why did Allah choose Muhammad sallallahu alayhi wasallam? Why not someone else? لَوْلَا نُزِلَ هَذَا الْقُرْآنَ عَلَىٰ رَجُلٍ مِّنَ الْقَرْيَتَيْنِ عَظِيمٍ. The Quraysh asked, how come this Qur'an didn't come to one of the two, you know, a man from one of the two great cities, a great man, in other words, Taif and Makkah are the big cities of the Arabian region of that time, and they have plenty of millionaires, plenty of politicians, plenty of famous people, and people listen to them already. And Rasulullah ﷺ was actually raised pretty much an orphan, not very well known. He's not a celebrity, he doesn't have political power, he doesn't have economic power, he doesn't have any of these things. Why should Allah choose him? He should have chosen someone who's got more chances of being heard. That's the rationale they offered. And really in response to all those kinds of questions, by the way, the Israelites asked, how come he wasn't one of us? How come God chose one of the Gentiles, one of the Arabs? That can't be a prophet. We're supposed to be the nation that Allah chooses messengers from. You know, we're the chosen people. Different nations had different criticisms.

0: So why is he the right choice? Some even say, well, why Arabia? Why couldn't we have a Greek prophet or a German prophet or whatever other prophet? Why do you have to have an Arab prophet? Allah's response to that is he does istifa, which means he owes no one an explanation. He chooses. And it's not your place to ask. It's not my place to ask. And he shuts all of those questions down by saying, Allahu yastafi min al-mala'ikati rusulan wa min al-nas. But when it comes to us, he used a different word. He said, huwajtabakum. And I won't explain that to you yet. I'm going to start, because that's not happening in the beginning of this ayah that I want to share with you. It's happening a little bit further down. Allah begins by saying, wajahidu fillahi haqqa jihadihi. Struggle. Jihad means struggle. Struggle with no goal before you except Allah. Be clear that every struggle you're making, Allah is in your vision. And do that in the way that Allah deserves. I'm being very rough and easy with the translation for the purposes of khutbah. Struggle for the sake of Allah the way He deserves it. Try to do things for Allah the way He deserves it. Now, the issue is that that's practically impossible. None of us prays to Allah the way He deserves it. None of us thanks Allah
1: the way He deserves it.
0: None of us remembers Allah the way He deserves it. That's impossible. No matter how much you do, you and I can never actually fulfill how much Allah actually deserves. وَأَصْبَغَ عَلَيْكُمْ نِعَمَهُ ظَاهِرَةً وَبَاطِنًا. Allah says He unleashed His favors on you, the ones you can see and the ones you can't even see. The ones that are obvious and the ones that are hidden away. How can I even thank Allah for things I can't even acknowledge? I don't even know, they're hidden from me and they're being done to me. Favors that are happening inside of my body right now, that are happening from Allah, I'm not even aware of them. And yet, Allah knows that He's doing them, I can't. One of the most favored slaves of Allah, one of the most grateful human beings of Allah, Allah describes Ibrahim alayhi salam saying, شَاكِرًا لِأَنْعُمِهِ. He was grateful to Allah's favors. But the word an'um is, so those of you who know a little bit of Sarf, is considered jam'u qilla, which means he was grateful for only a few favors of Allah. It doesn't mean many favors, it means a few favors. Now that sounds inappropriate. Ibrahim alayhi salam was grateful for a few favors of Allah. Well, no, actually, compared to the number of favors Allah has done, a human being, even if they spent their entire life being grateful like Ibrahim alayhi salam, that would only amount to a few favors that you were actually able to be grateful for. And there's so many unlimited more that you and I cannot even count, much less be grateful for. So Allah says, وَإِن تَعُدُّوا نِعْمَةَ اللَّهِ لَا تُحْصُوهَا. If you try to count or encircle, completely grasp the favor of Allah, you can't. And in that remarkable ayah, He didn't even say the favors of Allah. If you were to, you and I can't even fully appreciate one favor of Allah. Ni'matullah. That's ismu jins here, it's mufrad also. One single favor of Allah I can't fully appreciate. One favor of Allah is my ability to see. One single favor of Allah. In how many ways is that one single favor of Allah helping me? I can't even count. How many ways has it saved my life? How many ways is it providing for me? How many ways is it giving me joy? How many ways is it preventing harm from me? It's countless. Per second, it's countless. So even one favor we can't. Now I come back to the point. Allah says, I want you to struggle for me the way I deserve it. And I'd like to give you a comparison again to help me visualize this problem. You go for a job interview and you don't know any programming. You're not a programmer. You have no technical background. Your resume under technology says Google and Microsoft Word, and that's pretty much it. You know nothing else. And you go for this job interview, and the interview says, yeah, well, for this job, you need the following coding languages and at least 10 years experience in this language, and he starts listing languages. And you're just listening there, sitting, and you have to have management experience, and you've had to have developed mobile apps for at least 5 years, and you have to have a portfolio of at least 20 projects, and he's going on and on and on, and you're sitting there, it's a 30 minutes this guy is going on and you're sitting there going, can he just stop so I can say sorry, this is not me and I can leave and save myself the embarrassment? Because he's looking at your resume that has none of those qualifications and he's telling you how impossible this job is for you. I mean, how am I qualified for that? And at the end of that interview, he looks at you and says, congratulations, you start tomorrow. Well, if he said that, you'd be sitting there, no, that's not me, I can't do that job, I'm not qualified for this. Why are you choosing me? Allah says to you and me, you will struggle for me the way I deserve. My immediate response is, I'm not qualified. How am I qualified? This is way up here. And I'm way down here. I think you might have me, somebody else might be a better fit for this job. And Allah then says, Huwa ajtabakum. Now he says, He, in fact, He alone has chosen you. He's the one that's chosen you. First he gives the impossible job description. Then he says, you're the right fit for the job. And the word he used, ijtiba, is different from

when you collect taxes back in the day. And taxes were collected from those who were qualified. They made enough kind of money. If somebody's homeless, you can't collect taxes from them. They have to have a minimum kind of income so they qualify, and then you make that choice. Now, let me put that in simple words for you. Some of you work, for example, you're fixing your car, or you're fixing some, you're putting furniture together, and there's a screw, and you have to tighten that screw. You have to pick the right kind of tool for this kind of job. You understand? You can't pick a hammer for this. You need a screwdriver and the right kind of screwdriver. You understand? When you pick the right tool for the right job, that's called ijtiba. When something fits the job and you make that choice, that's called ijtiba. What I'm trying to get at is Allah sees in you and He sees in me something that He decided of all the other billions of people in the world, you should get to say La ilaha illallah. You should get to say Muhammadur Rasulullah sallallahu alayhi wa sallam. He sees something in you that qualifies you to struggle for Him. وَجَاهِدُوا فِي اللَّهِ حَقَّ جِهَادِهِ هُوَ اجْتَبَاكُمْ He selected you. And it's a wise, it's the right fit for the job. I don't even see that qualification in myself. He sees it. He sees it. And now I take you back to the example I gave you. The guy says, you start your job tomorrow. Clearly you're not qualified. Even if you bring me to the job and sit me on a desk with a keyboard in front of me and you want me to start coding, I'm just going to write my personal story. Maybe my resignation letter is what I'll be typing. I don't know what else I can do. And he knows. And he says, look, I know you're confused. I know you don't think you know what you're doing. But I know talent when I see it. I've been doing this a long time. And I know you're capable of this. And I know for a fact, when I train you, this is going to be easy for you. You're going to be surprised at yourself. In other words, your interviewer sees something in you you can't even believe about yourself. Allah Azza wa Jalla in the next phrase of this ayah says, وَمَا جَعَلَ عَلَيْكُمْ فِي الدِّينِ مِنْ حَرَجٍ He did not place any discomfort in the religion for you. Listen to these words. Haraj actually means tightness of chest, discomfort, hard to breathe. This is haraj. He didn't put any restriction, difficulty, anxiety, pressure in the religion for you. In other words, first Allah says you have an impossible job, and even though you're not qualified, you're chosen. Then He gives you comfort and says, listen, I know you think you're not qualified. I'm going to make this easy for you. وَمَا جَعَلَ عَلَيْكُمْ فِي الدِّينِ مِنْ حَرَجٍ You know, it looks impossible, but I'm the one who makes it easy. What cannot be looked at as easy or, you know, something you can progress in or something you can ever be able to do, Allah will remove the difficulties from your path. وَمَا جَعَلَ عَلَيْكُمْ فِي الدِّينِ مِنْ حَرَجٍ Any difficulty whatsoever, I have not put for you in the way of your religion. So you take a sigh of relief. Okay, Allah said He's going to make it easy. I can do this. I got this. And then come the next words of this ayah. Allah says, مِلَّةَ أَبِيكُمْ إِبْرَاهِيمُ He says, you are the continuity of the legacy of your father, Ibrahim. So He makes reference to which prophet? Ibrahim alayhi salam. Now hold on a second. Ibrahim alayhi salam, of all the prophets, Ibrahim alayhi salam. Because when you think of Ibrahim alayhi salam and the struggles he had to do, they were pretty easy, right? I mean, he only had to leave his family in the middle of a desert and walk away. And when his son finally grew up, he only had to take a knife and even when he was younger, he had to challenge his own father, take on the entire town, get thrown into a fire. When you think of the things Ibrahim alayhi salam had to do, you don't think of easy tests. Allah Himself says, إِذِ ابْتَلَى إِبْرَاهِيمَ رَبُّهُ بِكَلِمَاتٍ فَأَتَمَّهُنَّ When Allah tested, when His Master tested Ibrahim alayhi salam thoroughly, these weren't easy tests. This is the kind of test that no human being, you know, after him was given. The way that he was tested. And yet Allah says, you, this job that you have, is actually a continuity of the same legacy as who? Ibrahim alayhi salam. So a moment ago he said, things are going to be easy, relax. مَا جَعَلَ عَلَيْكُمْ فِي الدِّينِ مِنْ حَرَجٍ And you feel relaxed, and he says, by the way, you're on the same train as Ibrahim alayhi salam. And you get like, what fire am I going to have to jump into? What's happening here? I thought this was easy. This is a profound lesson from Allah. Allah is telling you and me that Ibrahim alayhi salam, I asked him to jump into a fire. I asked him to leave his family in the middle of a desert. You guys, some of you are family men. Some of you have children, wife and children, and you travel with them. When you travel 2 hours in the summer in Texas, can we stop? Can we get some water? I need some Gatorade. I need soda. I need ice cream. Oh my God, there's a McDonald's. Can we pull over?

What air conditioning did they have when they took the road trip to Mecca? What rest stops did they have? Can you imagine? What shade did what trees did they get shade under? And when they finally get there, when are we going to get there? When is this excruciating journey going to be over? When they get there, they're in the heat of the Meccan desert. And then the father says, I'm leaving. Allah's command, he's leaving. And he's going to leave wife and kid behind. Your wife and child, if they're at the airport and you're 1 hour late to pick them up, when you're 30 minutes late or you're texting them, they don't text you back, what happens to you? You start getting a heart attack, what happened to them? Where are they? I've been calling for 30 minutes, you haven't picked up. The phone was ringing, it wasn't going straight to voicemail. Where were you? What's wrong with you? Why did I get you a phone anyway? 30 minutes of no contact, you go insane. Can you imagine what Ibrahim alayhi salam went through? That crying baby and that his mother in the middle of the desert, that they walk away. To not know what's going on with your child. Sometimes you're late to pick up your kid from school. You know, and you got stuck in traffic. And nobody at the school is picking up, and you don't know where your child is until you get there. What your child goes through, what you go through. Ya Rab, the trials of Ibrahim alayhi salam were so massive, they're so difficult to comprehend. I can't imagine when you know, our children, when they're even playing near a swimming pool, we run and pull them away. When our 2-3-year-old is going to grab a knife, we hey, get away from there. Put that away. Put everything dangerous in the middle of the table so they can't reach and get it. And now you have your own son and you have to take a knife and you have to put it on his neck. This is beyond imagination. Allah says when he can make that easy, when he can make that easy, what are you going to complain about? Did he ask you to jump into a fire? Did he ask you to leave your family in the middle of a desert? I've put you on the same track as Ibrahim alayhi salam. He can make those things easy. You have nothing left to worry about. You're on that legacy. Millata abikum Ibrahim. Huwa sammakum al-muslimin min qablu wa fi hadha. He's the one who named you Muslim way before and even now. Some interpret this ayah to mean Allah named you Muslim. Others interpret this to mean Ibrahim alayhi salam named you Muslim because of his dua, Rabbana waj'alna muslimaini lak. Master, make us Muslim. وَمِن ذُرِّيَّتِنَا أُمَّةً مُسْلِمَةً لَكَ. And from our offsprings, from our future generations, at least one nation should be Muslim. So inspired by that, Allah Azza wa Jal says here, you are the ones named by Him. Every time you and I go through a struggle, what is this ayah telling us? This ayah is telling us, first of all, struggle is a part of life. That's a part of life. It's second of all telling us, that whatever struggles you and I are going through and we still have to hold on to our faith is because we were qualified to. Somebody else, when they went through those struggles, would have left their faith. But you were qualified to hold on. You were qualified to not let go. And Allah will make ease where there's difficulty. Because Allah made ease for your father, Ibrahim alayhi salam, who put you on this track. You're part of his legacy. Huwa sammakum al-muslimina min qablu wa fi hadha. And then, now, this was our history. This is our past, you know, and this is an important thing. Ibrahim alayhi salam is not just called a prophet. Ibrahim alayhi salam is not just a rasul. He's called our father. Musa alayhi salam, Isa alayhi salam, Hud, Salih, Shu'aib. When you hear about them, Allah does not use the word father. You know, Allah Azza wa Jal uses that word particularly for Ibrahim alayhi salam. Now the relationship we have with prophets is we respect them and we love them and we want to follow their example, etc. But when you say father, then there's a different connection. There's a different connection. You've inherited something. It's part of your identity. This is who you are. Your father's name, your father's legacy is what you carry. This is actually, we are the people of Ibrahim. Actually, we're the family of Ibrahim alayhi salam because of our kalima, because of our shahada. We're his family. To not forget that, you know, somebody reminds you, you know, your grandfather did this, this, and this. I'm reminded all the time of how what's happened in the Ummah today. What, 50, 60, 70 years ago, so many Muslim countries were under colonial rule. The French, the British, whoever else. And we were struggling to get away from their rule. Not even a century ago. And they were our grandparents and their parents, great-grandparents, not three generations ago. They were staying in the masajid all night. Ya Allah, remove the rule of these people that have taken and made our deen a fitna for us. We cannot practice our religion. If you give us freedom from these people, we will say La ilaha illallah, and we will teach our children La ilaha illallah, and we will say your name, and we will praise your name, and we will obey your Prophet sallallahu alaihi wasallam. This was our great-grandparents, not even 100 years ago.

not even 100 years ago. And 2-3 generations later, you have those same grandkids, their children want nothing more but to be like the colonizers that colonized them. To dress like them, to talk like them, to walk like them, to think that that was superior. That is the superior way of living. Like the Fir'aun used to call his way of living, وَيَذْهَبَا بِطَرِيقَتِكُمُ الْمُثْلَى, that the Musa and Harun want to get rid of your exemplary lifestyle. And we want to do everything the way we do, even if it compromises our religion. I'm not saying it's not okay to wear a pair of jeans or a baseball hat or, you know, drive a car. I'm not against modernity. But what I'm talking about here is when all of your values, what is right, what is wrong, what is acceptable, what is not acceptable, what you love, what you hate, when that's defined by the people your own grandparents were making dua against, when they were begging Allah to give you give you freedom from it. We forgot where our fathers were. And somebody shows you just a picture of your grandpa and says, this is the legacy you're carrying, it puts me to shame. Now think, Allah Azza wa Jalla is not just calling on your grandfather, He's saying Ibrahim alayhi salam. That's actually our father. Millata abikum Ibrahim, who asammakum al-muslimin min qablu wa fi hadha. But we're not just answerable to the legacy of Ibrahim alayhi salam because he's our father. Then Allah adds another dimension to this ayah, and He says, liyakuna ar-rasulu shahidan alaykum wa takunu shuhada'a 'ala an-nas. This is where the burden gets heavy. Allah says He'll make the job easy, but He didn't end there. He put, and it's not like, oh, no pressure. No, there's pressure. That's the reality of it. The thing is, my job as someone who tries to give khutbah every week is not just to give you false hope. It's not just to give you and myself ayat and reminders that are going to make us feel better about ourselves. If there's a storm coming, and I say, well, I don't want to talk about the storm that's coming, because you'll feel bad, then I'm doing you a disservice. And when the storm finally hits, you're like, why didn't you say anything about a storm? Well, I said, well, it was going to ruin your weekend. I didn't want to tell you anything about a storm because, I mean, it's bad news. People hate the weatherman enough. So let's just talk about something else. Let's just talk about the game this weekend or something else. Well, there's something, some realities we have to face, whether we like it or not. They're in the book and we have to face it. He says, لِيَكُونَ الرَّسُولُ شَهِيدًا عَلَيْكُمْ. So the messenger could be a witness against you. Against you, sallallahu alayhi wasallam. Judgment day comes. Allah is asking for testimony for all humanity. Allah says, "La yatakallamun." Nobody's going to be talking. Illa man adina lahu ar-Rahman, except for the one that Allah gives permission to. Ar-Rahman gives permission to. Wa qala sawaba, and he's going to say the right thing. And that's our Prophet, sallallahu alayhi wasallam. And he's going to speak up on that day. And on that day, among the things he will say is, "Inna qawmi ittakhadhu hadha al-Qur'ana mahjura." My nation, this nation of mine here, abandoned the Quran. It was one of the things he'll say in the Quran. He will testify for his ummah. He will also testify for those who abandoned the legacy of their father Ibrahim. Those who walked away, who didn't care. He's going to testify against some of us. وَكَيْفَ إِذَا جِئْنَا مِنْ كُلِّ أُمَّةٍ بِشَهِيدٍ. He was listening to a sahabi recite Quran. How will it look when we bring a witness against every nation? وَجِئْنَا بِكَ عَلَىٰ هَٰؤُلَاءِ شَهِيدًا in Surah An-Nisa. And we will bring you to witness against, stand witness against them. This was an ayah in Surah An-Nisa in Medina, not even the kuffar, in Medina. And the sahabi is listening to, reciting this ayah to him. And he said, Ya Rasulullah, I should recite Quran to you? Quran was given to you. He said, no, I love listening to it. So he starts reciting. He gets to this ayah. How will it be when Allah makes you, Muhammad sallallahu alayhi wa sallam, stand witness and testify against your own people? The Prophet couldn't take anymore. He said, hasbuk, hasbuk, enough, enough, enough. He couldn't take the thought that he's going to be made to testify against his own ummah. The one he cries about every night, sallallahu alayhi wa sallam, ummati, ummati. لِيَكُونَ الرَّسُولُ شَهِيدًا عَلَيْكُمْ. But that's not enough. On the one hand, the Prophet is standing there testifying. And if the Prophet testifies, wallahi al-azim, I know I'm taking a little extra time. I won't take more than 3 or 4 minutes, I promise. If the Prophet sallallahu alayhi wa sallam testifies, then there's no saving you. And there's no saving me. That's the same Prophet that didn't even ask Allah to change the Qibla. He just looked at the sky. He just looked at the sky and the Qibla changed. قَدْ نَرَى تَقَلُّبَ وَجْهِكَ فِي السَّمَاءِ فَلَنُوَلِّيَنَّكَ قِبْلَةً تَرْضَاهَا. We're changing the direction so you could be happy. Because we saw you look at the sky, Allah says. Just look at it. When that Prophet speaks, Allah listens. Allah Azza wa Jalla gives him what he wants. You know? سَلْ تُعْطَى on judgment day, Allah says. Ask, you will be given. Ask, you will be given. That's the only creation of Allah. Allah says that too. Ask, you will be given on judgment day. Ya Rab. We don't want him testifying against us. We want him testifying in our favor. We want to be

the ummah that receives the shafa'ah of the Messenger sallallahu alaihi wasallam, but it doesn't come for free. And he adds finally, how will you be qualified for the Prophet's testimony? So he testifies in your favor. Instead of when he gets on the witness stand, he testifies against you and me, he testifies in our favor. The answer is in the ayah, the same ayah. This is all one ayah. وَتَكُونُوا شُهَدَاءَ عَلَى النَّاسِ. And you become witnesses over the rest of humanity. In other words, when people see you, they see La ilaha illallah. When people see you, they see Muhammadur Rasulullah sallallahu alaihi wasallam. He's not here. His ambassadors are here. We're here. Ibrahim alayhi salam is not here. His children are here. When you see the child, you remember the father. That's what's supposed to be the case. We are supposed to be a testimony of Allah by our existence. By our existence over the rest of humanity. When people see us at work, when they see us at the university, when our friends see us, when they interact with us, they know these people are different. They belong to a different kind of family. They have a different kind of allegiance. There's something beautiful about them we haven't seen in anybody else. That's what لِتَكُونُوا شُهَدَاءَ عَلَى النَّاسِ. How do we get there? How are we going to be strong enough to be a model for the rest of humanity? Again, let's just conclude this ayah. Allah gives the answer Himself. فَأَقِيمُوا الصَّلَاةَ وَآتُوا الزَّكَاةَ وَاعْتَصِمُوا بِاللَّهِ. Three things and you'll be qualified. This is your training program. So far it was the job and the responsibility. And if you don't do your job, here's the trouble you're going to get into. Now, finally, how do you prepare for this job? How are you going to get trained for this job? Establish the prayer. Give zakat. Establish the prayer means don't be lackadaisical about your five prayers. Take them very seriously. Then he says give zakat, which is everybody knows if you're qualified, if you make enough money, 2.5% of your income. But that's not enough. The money you make has to be halal for you to give zakat. If you're earning haram money and then giving 2.5% of the beer money, that doesn't help anybody. That's not zakat. Because it's not pure to begin with. So your earnings, you're dealing with Allah is pure. Your dealings with people, the way you make money is pure. وَآتُوا الزَّكَاةَ. Then he says, وَاعْتَصِمُوا بِاللَّهِ. And hold on for dear life to Allah. Hold on to Allah. What does that mean? He explains it himself. وَاعْتَصِمُوا بِحَبْلِ اللَّهِ. Hold on to Allah's rope. Now he explains that himself. Holding on to Allah means holding on to Allah's words. Having a bond with Allah's words. That'll protect you. May Allah Azza wa Jalla give us that bond as the month of the Quran approaches. وَاعْتَصِمُوا بِاللَّهِ. هُوَ مَوْلَاكُمْ. He's the one that's protecting you. He's the one that guards you. He's the one that's securing you. He's your Mawla. فَنِعْمَ الْمَوْلَى. What better protector can you have? وَنِعْمَ النَّصِيرًا. What better aid can you have? And these are the last words of this ayah. وَنِعْمَ النَّصِيرًا. What better aid, helper. The word, there are lots of words in Arabic for help. And I leave you with this one. Nusra is used, Nasir is used, when you need help against an enemy. Like if I say, hey, could you help me out? I need a pen. Or could you help me out? I need to change a tire. You're not a Nasir. But if an army was surrounded and they were about to be annihilated and another reinforcement came and rescued them, that would be their Nasir. That's Nusra. This is aid, you know, weapons or a new army came to support them. This kind of aid is called Nasir. Allah says, Allah is your Nasir. You know what that means? That you and I are at war in ourselves. The struggle is a war. And this war needs big help. And no bigger help will come than Allah Himself. When you start taking those steps towards Allah, then there is no better aid than Allah Himself. وَاعْتَصِمُوا بِاللَّهِ. Hold on to Allah. What better help can you possibly have? So by the end of this ayah, Allah has made a promise. You and I take these struggling steps towards Him, and He will not let go. Allah will not let go. The only people that let go is us. Allah never lets go. And when He holds on, then you have all the protection you need. You have all the help you need. May Allah Azza wa Jal put us all under the shade of His protection and under the shade of His aid. May Allah Azza wa Jal qualify all of us in our lives for the nusra of Allah Azza wa Jal. And may Allah alleviate the ummah from the suffering that it's going through and really restore our dignity and our place in the world by making us people that carry the legacy of Rasulullah sallallahu alaihi wasallam. 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
4: Lead them forward. Allah will take them forward. So all those brothers that are leaning against the wall and that are seated at the back, the time a humble appeal is made to fill in the first surf. As this is the sunnah of Masjid Nabawi, and every masjid that whenever the Sahaba used to enter, they used to fill in the first surf and thereafter the second surf. Also it comes in the hadith of Rasulullah sallallahu alayhi wa sallam that if we, that is the ummatis and followers of Rasulullah sallallahu alayhi wa sallam, if we have to know the reward of the first surf, not only would we fight with each other, but we would also be prepared to kill one another if the reward of the first surf was revealed to this ummah. But it was kept disclosed. So inshallah, let us make this a habit and let us try and bring the sunnah in, not only for this Jummah, but inshallah for the rest of our life. Alhamdulillah. All praise are due to Allah subhanahu wa ta'ala. Allah subhanahu wa ta'ala is that being, Ya mar la tara ul uyun, who no eyes can see, wa la tukhalitu dhunun. And also, Allah subhanahu wa ta'ala is that powerful being who is magnificent. Allah subhanahu wa ta'ala is that being whom our minds are too feeble and too weak to understand and comprehend the magnitude and the greatness of Allah subhanahu wa ta'ala. Allah subhanahu wa ta'ala is a powerful being

a powerful being who knows not only the number of trees that he had created on the face of this earth, but Allah subhanahu wa ta'ala is a powerful being who Allah clearly and explicitly mentions, وَمَا تَسْكُتُ مِنْ وَرَكَةٍ إِلَّا يَعْلَمُهَا, that no leaf from the millions and billions of trees on the face of this earth will fall without the permission of Allah. No branch will shake without the permission of Allah. وَيَعْلَمُ مَثَاقِيلَ الْجِبَالِ, Allah is a powerful being that not only knows the number of mountains on the face of this earth, but Allah subhanahu wa ta'ala can exactly depict and analyze and tell us exactly the weight of each mountain and all the mountains as well put together. As Allah ta'ala says beautifully in the Quran, وَتَرَى الْجِبَالَ تَحْسَبُهَا جَامِدًا, when you look at the mountains, we deem them to be stabilizers. That is, when we look at the mountains, they are there to stabilize the earth, to keep the earth firm. But Allah says these very stabilizers, these very mountains, on the day of Qiyamah, وَيَتَمُرُ مَرَ السَّحَابُ, will be moving around just like our clouds will be moving around. In another ayat, Allah says, these mountains will be desecrated, turned into a pulverized myriad, turned into smotherings, Allah Ta'ala. And the mountains that we are seeing, one third of its capacity, of its weight, is manifest to us on the surface of this earth. And two thirds of the very height and that weight of the mountain is in the earth. This is the greatness of Allah. وَيَعْلَمُ مَكَالِي إِلَى الْإِبْهَارِ, and that is Allah subhanahu wa ta'ala is a powerful being that knows not only the amount of water in the oceans, but exactly the amount of foam also in the oceans, respected brothers. And it is this Allah that is clearly and explicitly mentions in the Quran, يَا أَيُّوَا الَّذِينَ آمَنُوا أَوْ يُوْ هُوْ بِلِيبْ أُدْخُلُوا فِي السِّلْمِ كَافَةً, enter into Islam completely and totally. وَلَا تَتَّبِعُوا خُطُوَاتِ الشَّيْطَانِ, and do not follow the footsteps of Shaitan. إِنَّهُ لَكُمْ عَدُوُّ مُبِينٌ, indeed he is an open foe, he is an open enemy for each and every one of us. And the last few weeks ago that I was here, we spoke about حقوق الْعِبَاد, human rights. Because today we have understood deen only to be ibadat. We have entailed deen to be only fasting, salah, zakat, hajj, recitation of the Quran and zikr. Respected brothers, we are suffering from a gross misunderstanding of deen. Because, however, these are the pillars of deen. These are absolutely essential to perform. These are absolutely essential to carry out. But it is an erroneous belief to understand that this is complete deen. Complete deen is mu'amalat, mu'ashara, that is ibadat, the worshipping of Allah subhanahu wa ta'ala. Where salah, zakat, fasting, hajj, tilawat, that only comprises of ibadat, worshipping Allah ta'ala. Mu'amalat, monetary dealings, our fiscal discipline, fiscal dealings, monetary dealings, mu'asharat, our social etiquettes, aqaid, our beliefs, akhlaq, our character, this all comprises of complete deen, respected brothers. And it is this that I would like to discuss. Where is that Muslim? That Muslim of yesteryear, the search is for that Muslim of the past who has become one of the endangered species, that is almost extinct. That is, when our great-grandparents, when our forefathers came to this country, respected brothers, their need and their intention when they came here, respected brothers, they had ikhlas, they had sincerity, and their need for migrating and immigrating and leaving their respective countries, respected brothers, was so that deen may be established, was so that their offspring have a better future, respected brothers. When they left their countries and worked in the plantations and worked in the farms and slogged, respected brothers, their earnings, their halal earnings, the money that they used, the little that they could save, they used it for the establishment of madaris, for the establishment of masajid, for the propagation of deen. But the point that I'm making is, when they opened their businesses, or they worked, or they were employees, respected brothers, we find that their niyat and their intention was not to do somebody down, was not to monopolize, was not to close and to have competition with one another, respected brothers. Their niyat was solely and only for the propagation of deen.

and for us to have a better future. We find that our great-grandparents, respected brothers, and our grandparents, and some of us who've lost our fathers, we find, respected brothers, he was somebody. He was indeed a paragon. He was a role model of virtue. He was, let us contemplate, respected brothers, he was someone whose name was envied. He was somebody whose promises were fulfilled. When they took a promise, respected brothers, they kept to their word. He was somebody whose reliability was unquestionable. He was somebody whose word was his honor. When he gave his word, respected brothers, he would honor his word. His word required no signature. Any dealings with him, the Muslim of yesteryear, the Muslim of the past, respected brothers, our parents, grandparents, great-grandparents, any dealings with them, respected brothers, required no sureties, no guarantees, no suspicions, no agreements, no fear of any sort. Because his offers were golden opportunities, sought by one and all, respected brothers. Indeed, his word was of the highest security, highest value, respected brothers. This was the Muslims of yesteryear. And today, unfortunately, respected brothers, it's so sad to say, another species has taken his place. Today we call ourselves Muslims in inverted commas, respected brothers. We assume the same name. We call ourselves Muslims, proudly calling ourselves Muslims, respected brothers. But of course, the modern version of Muslims, respected brothers. Look at the traits and the qualities of our forefathers. And look at us as Muslims today. Who is this modern day Muslim? Let us describe him. Let us see what is his qualities. Then we'll understand, respected brothers. He is a polite. These are our qualities. This is what type of Muslims we are today, respected brothers. He is a polite and convincing sweet talker. He's polite. He's a convincing. He thinks he knows everything is on his tongue. He's highly knowledgeable about all topics. He thinks he knows everything. He issues high domination checks made of refined rubber. He's always issuing checks, but it's made of refined. His checks are always bouncing. His payments, respected brothers, are ever due, overdue, and never due, respected brothers. Comparing to our forefathers, his word was his honor. He needed no sureties. But today's Muslim, respected brothers, will issue high denomination checks. And he make promises that, don't worry, your check is in the post. When the check, you receive the check after 3 weeks, we find that, and you put it in your account, we find that the check bounces. And he refuses to pay. As I've discussed a few weeks ago, respected brothers, Rasulullah sallallahu alaihi wasallam, in a hadith, clearly states that when a sahabi, a person had seen Nabi sallallahu alayhi wa sallam dying with iman, when a sahabi left this world and a sahabi had any debts, Nabi sallallahu alayhi wa sallam should first inquire whether that sahabi had any debts. And if the sahaba replied yes, that this particular sahabi had debts for which he has no funds in his estate to settle his debts, let us listen, Rasulullah sallallahu alaihi wasallam did not perform the janazah namaz of that sahabi. It is so severe. Rasulullah sallallahu alaihi wasallam has mentioned in a hadith that all the debts, all the sins of a martyr are forgiven, except death. Yet we find, due to greed, respected brothers, due to greed, and some of us on the other hand have the wealth, but we find that it is necessary. We find that it is more important to fulfill things that are optional. Going for Hajj, going for Umrah, going for holidays, rather than paying our creditors, respectively. This is the new modern day Muslim. He is a regular guest of honor of the attorneys. He is a regular guest of honor of the attorneys. He's always in trouble, respected brothers. His apparel, that is, his clothing, comprises a variety of lawsuits. He's always permanently in trouble in court, and is always

trying to settle and looking for loopholes in order to come out of the situation he put himself in. He is very holy, holy in inverted commas, due to searching for loopholes in documents. He is so-called holy because, respected brothers, he looks for evading issues everywhere. How can I get out of this problem? He puts himself into the problem, respected brothers. This modern-day Muslim, respected brothers, drives all your fleshy cars. All the flesh you see him driving, the best of cars. With whose money, respected brothers? With his creditors' money. With money taken from the bank. With doing people in, respected brothers. And who do we greet? We are proud. We're greeting that person because he has wealth. Who are we greeting? We're greeting that person, let us ask ourselves this question. We're greeting that person because he has wealth. Because of his car, we're greeting that person. Let that person drive another car, and we find whether we'll greet him. Let that person have wealth, and we find we don't greet that person. And similarly with our janazas, respected brothers. We find that if a poor person passes away, what happens? How many of us will attend the janaza? But if a wealthy person must pass away because he had wealth, but we don't know from where he accrued the wealth, what was his capital? Did he start, how did he become a multimillionaire? Was he first gambling? Before his capital wealth was around, then he opened up all these chain stores. We don't ponder, but we just look at the end result. A poor person, we won't even get 50 people performing namaz. But a wealthy person, so that we may show our face, we go and we show our face. We even say, I want to just go and show my face. Nowadays, it's becoming such a norm that we just perform the dada namaz and we come away. That is our attitude, respected brothers. This modern-day Muslim, respected brothers, he is the jack of all trades, master of hijacking. He is the jack of all trades, master of hijacking. He is involved in every theft, respected brothers. He is a modern-day dragon who devours the containers of merchants. He is a modern-day dragon, respected brothers, who devours, who consumes the containers of merchants. We find that they have agreements with the people at the... We find that they steal containers after containers. Containers that come, respected brothers, they don't belong to them, we find. With what some schemes that they make with the custom official, paying the custom official. Or sometimes what we do, insure the goods. Then we ourselves, this modern-day businessman, this modern-day Muslim, we ourselves steal those very containers. And also on top of that, we collect insurance for those very goods which we stole ourselves, organized that it must be stolen. He is a modern-day dragon who devours the containers of merchants. He is a kind of Robin Hood who even fleeces from the poor. Robin Hood stole from the rich and gave the poor. This modern-day Muslim, he even steals from the poor, respected brothers. He will steal from the poor also, respected brothers. He prays more than 5 times a day. Prays, not in P-R-E-Y-S, but P-R-E-Y-S. That is, he looks, who can I attack today? Who is my customer? Who can I do in today? Who can I take in today, respected brothers? He hunts. Let us listen attentively, respected brothers. This is not a session for Kailula or siesta, but let us listen attentively, respected brothers. Many of us start our businesses early, and we feel that Jummah is the time for siesta. We should listen attentively, because it is very important, and it's for each and every one of us, respected brothers. He is very helpful in distributing your zakat for you. We find that he has lots of money, and he distributes. But it is not his wealth that he's distributing, respected brothers. He is distributing his creditors' money. It does not belong to him. He guides his victims to performing Hajj and Umrah. He is very fast to repeat Sehri Niftar during the days of Ramadan. He'll do all these things. But Hukukul Ibad, when it comes to human rights, he is not interested, respected brothers. He sells at half price. He sells his good at half price, subsidized by suppliers. He's always buying stolen goods. He's ordering from his merchants. The first 6 months he will pay. He will pay his suppliers. After 6 months, he'll order from all different suppliers, 10 million rand worth of goods. Then he will declare himself insolvent, relocate, and open his business after 6 months or 12 months. This is this modern day Muslim, respected brother. Rasulullah sallallahu alayhi wa sallam, in a hadith, it is clear cut. I've mentioned it before. There is nothing like insolvency. If you are owing your creditors 1 million rand, it is our duty. It is our duty. If I'm owing somebody 1 million rand, it is my duty.

You need to pay him ₹1 million back, respected person. The law of the country is different, but Allah's law, divine law, we cannot contravene Allah's law. The law of the country may tell us to pay 10 rain in ₹1 million. The law of the country may tell us to pay 1 cent in a rain, but the law of Allah is that we pay the full amount that we have taken unless the creditor oversees and overlooks and forgives you, respected person. And the reason why we fall into insolvencies and regard ourselves bankrupt is because the style and the way of our life, respected person. We have to drop the standard of our living because we want to buy things we don't need, to impress people we don't know with money we don't have. How foolish are we to live like millionaires in this world on borrowed money, respected person. And it's because of our greed. It is because of loans. It's because of overdraft. It's because of our credit card that puts us in this situation. It's because of status and to show somebody that we're somebody in the society that puts us in this situation, respected person. He performs, this modern-day Muslim performs miracles selling non-existent goods, non-existent objects. He will sell you things that don't exist. He will make promises of return. Invest 50,000, I will give you so much. Invest 20,000, I'm getting this, I will give you so much. We find it over and over. He makes these promises. He makes investments. He makes all this. He makes all these agreements, and we find at the end of the day, no returns, respected brothers. He takes a lot of interest in financial matters. Interest as in interest from the bank, respected brothers. Not interest as in concentrate, but he takes a lot of interest. And recently, we find that he exploits his employees in order to become wealthy overnight, respected brothers. This modern day Muslim. We find that recently the sweatshop and we find that the labor department that has closed down so many businesses in Portsmouth. Who are the owners of these businesses, respected brothers? It's that modern day Muslim who exploits his employees. It's that modern day Muslim that assaults his employees, respected brothers. Those of us that have businesses. As the hadith, I will recite to you a few hadith after I mention what we do, respected brothers, we should take cognizance. The illegal foreign immigrants, they are working for us. We find that these very factories that are open 24-hour shifts, 24 hours a day, we find that they lock these very workers in these factories. They have no sanitation, no facilities. We find that there's no toilets also. And we exploit these people. Why? Because they're illegal foreigners, illegal immigrants. We exploit them, we give them the lowest of salaries, respected sir. They work in 12-hour shifts, 14-hour shifts. We know all the incidences. We're reading the newspapers, respected brothers. Muslims, it's a disgrace. It's a humiliation on the Ummah of Rasulullah sallallahu alaihi wasallam that Muslims are targeted. And it is Muslims that are doing this, respected sir. Look at the incidences in Portsmouth, respected brothers. The appalling conditions that are taking place. Worst of all, the thing is what we fail to realize is everybody has got rights. The employer has got rights. And the employee also has got rights. But we fail to realize, we think that only I am the employer, I have got rights only. On the other hand, the employee also, the laborers also should understand that they should also abide. The employer also has got rights. But the employer should not assault his employees, should not abuse his employees. Should not hit his employees. In Malaysia, so many incidences. In the factories, respected brother. How can we hit the next Muslim brother? The hadith of Rasulullah sallallahu alaihi wasallam reported from Hazrat Anas, it comes in Bukhari Sharif and Muslim Sharif. Ma masistu dibahan wala hariran alyana min kafi Rasulullah sallallahu alaihi wasallam. Hazrat Anas radiallahu anhu says, I have never felt silk and velvet more softer than the palms of Rasulullah sallallahu alaihi wasallam. وَلَا شَمَمْتُ رَاحِدًا قَتُّ أَجَبَ مِنْ رَاحِيَةِ رَسُولِ اللَّهِ صَلَى اللَّهُ وَسَلَمْ. 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Hazrat Anas radiallahu anhu says, I was in the service, I was in the khidmat of Rasulullah sallallahu alaihi wasallam for 10 years. Not 1 year, respected brothers. For 10 years. In that 10-year period, Anas radiallahu anhu says, Rasulullah sallallahu alaihi wasallam did not even tell me, oof, respected.
ولا قال لي

shame for Alto Lima, for Alto. And Anas Rajalana says that when I did something, Nabi Sallallahu Alaihi Wasallam didn't ask me why did I do that thing. Only shame Lima of Ala for Alta Kada, or something that I did not do. Anas Rajalana says, Nabi Sallallahu Alaihi Wasallam did not tell me why did you not do that. This is the conduct of Rasulullah Sallallahu Alaihi Wasallam. And we as Muslims exploiting our employees, assaulting our laborers, underpaying them, respected brothers, to become why? Then we want to become millionaires overnight, respected. This is not the conduct of Rasulullah Sallallahu Alaihi Wasallam. It is unbecoming. It is absolutely ludicrous, respected brothers. In another hadith, Rasulullah Sallallahu Alaihi Wasallam said, "Ma daraba Rasulullah shayin qattu biyadi wala imratan wala khadiman." Nabi Sallallahu Alaihi Wasallam never struck with his hand any of his wives. Rasulullah Sallallahu Alaihi Wasallam had 11 wives. Wala imratan wala khadiman. Not even a servant. Nabi Sallallahu Alaihi Wasallam never ever struck even his servant, respected brothers. Because we are bosses, because we are employers, we can talk to our domestics, we can talk to our employees the way we want to. Respected brothers, let us ponder, respected brothers. In another hadith, Rasulullah Sallallahu Alaihi Wasallam says, "Unsur akhaka zaliman aw madluman." Assist your brother, the oppressor and the oppressed. Faqala rajul as-sahabi, said, "Ya Rasulullah, unsuru ila kana madluman." I know you say assist the person that is oppressed, a person who has his rights taken away, a person who is abused, a person who is assaulted. I can understand that we must assist the oppressed, the person that is oppressed. Ra'ayta in kana zaliman fa kayfa ansuru? Ansuru. But what about a person who is an oppressor? He is the one that is assaulting. He is the one who is abusing. How can I assist that person? Rasulullah sallallahu alaihi wasallam says, "Tahjuzuhu aw tamna'uhu min adh-dhulm, fa inna dhalika nasru." Nabi sallallahu alaihi wasallam says that we should stop and prevent that employer. We should and stop, prevent, advise that employer that what you are doing is an oppression. And because you are oppressing your employers, Allah subhanahu wa ta'ala will take your good deeds away on the day of Qiyamah. As I mentioned a few weeks ago in the hadith, that a person will come with many good deeds on the day of Qiyamah. But because he had oppressed somebody, because he had abused somebody, he had assaulted somebody, he had used bad language on somebody, he had usurped the rights of somebody, then it will be said that all that person, the person who he had assaulted, that it will be said to take his good deeds. The person as compensation, take that person's good deeds and give it to the person you had assaulted. And if the good deeds even has been depleted, then we find the person who you assaulted, all his bad deeds will be laden, will be burdened with you, respected. So severe is this. May Allah subhanahu wa ta'ala give us all the hidayat and tawfiq of becoming and having an iota of the character of Rasulullah sallallahu alaihi wasallam. And may Allah ta'ala give us all the tawfiq to implement business, to implement such etiquettes in our business, respected. Employee-employee have a good relationship, and we move forward. And for this, employee-employee, you should seek advice from the ulama. We are so fortunate in this country. We are so fortunate in lands, especially, respect. There are so many ulama. When opening up a business,

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a field that had a lot of thorny plants Amir al-Mu'mineen said yes Ubay ibn Ka'b said so what did you do Umar bin Khattab radiallahu anhu said, I lifted up my clothes and I was very careful. Ubay ibn Ka'b said, that is taqwa. We are walking in a field that is full of thorny plants. Shaytan

so that you would not touch this evil. And that is the definition of taqwa. We ask Allah Azza wa Jal to make us of al-muttaqeen. Dear brothers and sisters, there's a famous story, parable, that I will narrate to you. You might have heard it before, but there are some lessons to learn from this story. It says that there were four cows. One of them was white and the other three were black. And they used to live in a dangerous area surrounded by wolves. The way they protected themselves is they were always together. They would stick together, watch out for each other. Everyone was keeping an attentive eye, and they survived, even though the area was surrounded by wild beasts. But the three black cows had a meeting one day, and they said, "This white cow is giving us away. When we try to hide at night, because we are black, nobody can see us. But the enemy is able to see the white cow. So why don't we just let him go? The three of us will be together and let's just let the white cow away because he's too much trouble." So now from that day on, the three black cows would be on one side and the poor white cow is alone. They boycotted the white cow. Now the wolf is very intelligent. He was able to detect the disunity that was among these cows. So he made his move and he attacked the white cow. And while he was devouring his flesh, the three black cows were doing nothing. They were watching it while their brother was torn into pieces. But the following night, the wolf attacked the three black cows. Why? Because now they were one man short. Or actually, one cow short. So they were not as strong as they were the day before. Because they let down their brother white cow, now the wolf attacked them and was able to snatch away one of the black cows. And now we only have two left. So the following night it was even a more easy thing for the wolf because only two are left. So he ate one of them. And then on the final night, there was only one cow left. And the cow was trying frantically to run away from the wolf. But now this cow has no supporter and no helper. So the wolf is pursuing it with confidence. He knows that this cow will get tired and fall down. There's nothing the cow could do. Nobody to help him. So the wolf is walking around very happily with confidence. And he pounced over the cow and grabbed him by the neck. And while he did that, and the cow was pronouncing his last moments on earth, he made a very important statement, a statement that is a great lesson that we can learn from. This white cow said, the black cow, the last cow that was living, while it was dying, these were his last words. He said, "Ukiltu yawma ukila thawr al-abyad." I was eaten the day the white cow was eaten. I have signed on my execution form the day I allowed the white cow to be eaten. That's when I died. I didn't die now. I didn't die today. I died when I allowed the wolf to eat the white cow. Now, brothers and sisters, I'm sure that you

who have already derived some lessons out of this story. I will go through some of them in case you didn't pay attention to some of these lessons. Number one, this story is a good representation of the situation of the Muslim Ummah today. This is exactly what is happening. We are watching one Muslim nation fall after another, and we're watching, sitting back, doing nothing. When Palestine was taken, we did nothing. And then one nation after another is entering into problems. We have Kashmir, you have Chechnya, the Muslims in the Philippines, and now we have Iraq. And the Ummah is doing nothing. The Ummah is watching while Iraq is being devoured. It's not going to end there, because it will spill over to other countries like Syria, and who, only Allah knows who's next. So those nations weren't taken today. They were taken a long time ago. When we allowed a Muslim nation to fall down, we have allowed the same thing to happen to every and each one of us. The second lesson, this shows us the consequences of having this unity. When these cows didn't stick together, when they allowed the enemy to snatch one of them away, this is what happened to them. They were all defeated. Dear brothers and sisters, Rasulullah sallallahu alaihi wasallam has given an analogy of the ummah. Rasulullah sallallahu alaihi wasallam said, and this hadith is sahih, it's in Bukhari, that the analogy of this ummah is like a body. كمثل الجسد الواحد, like one body. إذا مريض منه عضو تداعى له سائر الجسد بالسهر والحمى. إذا اشتكى منه عضو تداعى له سائر الجسد بالسهر والحمى. If one part of the body feels pain, then the whole body would suffer two things: سهر and حمى. سهر is sleeplessness. You cannot sleep. And حمى is fever. Rasulullah صلى الله عليه وسلم is saying that if your finger is injured, if your foot is injured, any part of the body is injured and you feel that pain, you cannot sleep. And your body develops a fever because your body is trying to fight the bacteria, fight the infection. It's trying to fight the enemy, so the whole body gets involved in that process. That is the description Rasulullah صلى الله عليه وسلم gave of the Ummah. So if a Muslim in the east or in the west, south or north, whether it is in the center of the body or the tips, whether it's in the finger or the toes, you should feel the same pain as if it is happening to your own family. If you are only concerned about your own safety and the safety of your direct family, then there's something wrong. You're not really part of the body. Rasulullah صلى الله عليه وسلم is saying that the ummah is one body. It doesn't matter whether they are split into different political states, or they are in different groups, or they belong to different madhahib. As long as this person is a Muslim, and a Muslim is a person who has a sound belief in Allah Azza wa Jal, somebody who's not deviant, that's a Muslim. The thing is, sometimes we look at it, only me and my group are Muslims. Why? Because he doesn't follow my jama'ah. He's not following my way. As long as you cannot prove that that Muslim is a kafir, he's a Muslim. As long as you don't have evidence that such a person is a murtad, he is a Muslim.
whether he belongs to the same

0: madhab or the same group or the same country, it doesn't make a difference. Now we all talk about the importance of having unity. If we talk about unity in terms of having one group and just abandoning all of these different jama'at and all of us, and we get rid of all of these different madhahib and we'll all just be copies of each other, that's an impossible thing to have. What we mean by unity is that even though your approach to Islamic work might be different, the madhab that you follow might be different, however, you are there to help your brother when your brother is in need. That is unity. You could have different approaches to work. You could be doing different things because we need different things. The Ummah needs everything today. We have a shortcoming and deficiency in each and every area. Therefore, we need Muslims to fill those thagarat, to fill those posts. Therefore, our approach would be different. Some people are into da'wah. Some people will be into seeking ilm. Some people will be into ibadah. People are different. Not everybody can be a copy of everyone else. People have different abilities. Some people make good scholars, some people make good imams, some people make good teachers, and some people make a good advisor. People are different. Some people, they are good at doing work. They're not really into talking and theory. They are good at doing the daily work that the Muslims need. Everybody is fulfilling a role. And we need to appreciate that. So what is meant by unity? It means when your brother is in need, you jump to help him. That is unity. Regardless of what his ideology is, as long as he is a Muslim. That is unity. So we need to fulfill the meaning of the hadith, that this ummah is like al-jasad al-wahid, إذا اشتكى منه عضو تداعي له سائر الجسد بالسهر والحمى. You need to feel the pain and suffering when you see what is happening to your brothers in other parts of the Muslim world. You need to be concerned about what's happening in Palestine and Iraq. You need to be concerned about what's happening in Kashmir, even though it's not your country. And some of these Muslim countries have problems among them. They have wars, they have political problems. But as a Muslim, it shouldn't make a difference to you. These governments are having problems with each other. But that nation, the Muslims in there are my brothers. That's how you should look at it. So we should have that concern for the Muslim ummah. مَنْ لَمْ يَهْتَمَّ بِأَمْرِ الْمُسْلِمِينَ فَلَيْسَ مِنْهُمْ. The one who is not concerned about the Muslims doesn't belong to them. And Rasulullah sallallahu alayhi wa sallam says, أَلْمَرْءُ مَعَ مَنْ أَحَبْ. A person would be with the ones he loves. You will be with the people you love on the Day of Judgment. If you have love of the Muslims, you will be with the Muslims on the Day of Judgment. If you have love for the kuffar, you will be with the kuffar on the Day of Judgment. That's how it works. That's the justice of Allah Azza wa Jal. Somebody who loves the Muslims will be with the Muslims and will follow them wherever they go. And that's why on the Day of Judgment, Rasulullah sallallahu alayhi wa sallam says, Allah Azza wa Jal will tell the people, follow the gods that you used to worship. So whoever used to worship the cross, will follow the cross. Whoever used to worship an idol, will follow the idol. Allah Azza wa Jal is telling them, if you didn't worship me, you cannot expect me to give you the ajr. Go to your gods and tell them to reward you on this day. And then Allah Azza wa Jal will take all of those false gods and throw them in hellfire, and their people will have to follow them. Because Allah Azza wa Jal is just. You did it for him, he will reward you. You did it for somebody else, you go and ask the ajr from the other god. And there's no gods besides Allah Azza wa Jal. Number three, a very important lesson, the consequences of betrayal, the consequences of forsaking a Muslim. Rasulullah sallallahu alayhi wa sallam says, Al-Muslimu akhul Muslim la yadhlimuhu, wa la yakhdhiluhu, wa la yahqiruhu. A Muslim is a brother of a Muslim, he does not oppress him, he does not betray him, and he does not give him up. And Rasulullah sallallahu alayhi wa sallam says in the other hadith, Al-Muslimu akhul Muslim la yahqiruhu, means you don't belittle him. In the other hadith it says, Al-Muslimu akhul Muslim la yadhlimuhu wa la yaslimuhu. A Muslim is a brother of a Muslim, he does not oppress him, and he does not hand him over. You don't hand over a Muslim to the enemies of Allah Azza wa Jal. And this hadith is sahih, it's in Bukhari and Muslim. المسلم وأخ المسلم لا يظلمه ولا يسلمه. These three cows, they handed over the white cow to the enemy. Now, what happens is, they thought that by doing that, they're securing themselves. They thought that they would be safe if they hand over this white cow. This white cow was outspoken, it was causing a lot of trouble, it was being accused of being a terrorist, so let him go, we don't want anything to do with him. Let them go to jail. But the thing is, they don't realize that it will come to you next. You will be next in line. So brothers, if you want to protect yourselves, now we're not talking about doing anything for your brother that is down. If you want to protect yourselves, you need to stop that. You need to stop such things from happening. Because as soon as you allow one Muslim to be taken, Allah Azza wa Jal does not help you anymore. You lose the assistance, the awn of Allah Azza wa Jal. من نفس عن مسلم كربة من كربات الدنيا نفس الله عنه كربة يوم القيامة. If you relieve the pain or suffering of your Muslim brother in dunya, Allah Azza wa Jal will relieve you of pain on the Day of Judgment. ومن سعى في حاجة أخيه المسلم سعى كان الله في عونه يوم القيامة. If you work to help your Muslim brother who is in need, Allah Azza wa Jal will help you when you are in need on the Day of Judgment. Now all of us know we cannot make it alone. Without the assistance and help of Allah Azza wa Jal, we cannot go anywhere. If you want the assistance of Allah to be on your side, jump to the assistance of your Muslim brother. That's how you will protect yourself. If you let him down, don't think that that will please your enemy. No, it won't. The enemy will carry on. Shaitan, take it as a rule. Shaitan will never be satisfied, will never be happy until he is able to destroy the entire ummah. Nothing will satisfy Shaitan. If you try to please him, by all means, it's not going to work.
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0: I want to take you back to the beginning. To the beginning of when Allah subhanahu wa ta'ala created the first human being. And the reason I want to go back to that point, when Allah first created the first human being, I want to share with you an awareness of what the plot and the plan of the enemies of the human beings, the enemies of morals, the enemies of good, what they planned from that time until today, and will stay going till the hereafter. Iblis, first of all, was a jinn, and he had a position among the ranks of the angels. He actually worked among the angels, literally. But he wasn't an angel, he was a jinn made of fire. The angels are made of light. He had a special rank, he was God-fearing. He was devout. He was a worshipper, wallahi. And he believed in the oneness of God and his might and power and everything. And he turned to him, he was a righteous servant of God, in every meaning of the word. However, something inside of his heart, when we say heart, we don't mean literally the organ that's pumping blood. When we say heart in Arabic, we mean the mind, something here, in here, something inside. If you change hearts, literally, you're not going to change that. That stays with you, the mind, something in here. Iblis had something in here, something that wasn't right. And Allah, He doesn't put that in you. But Allah gives you the opportunity, the circumstances to have it if you want to, depending on how you choose. This is the will of God. His knowledge is unbelievable. We cannot explain it. So Iblis, Allah tested Iblis. It was a test, and there were many other plans as well to this test. At the same time, the test of Iblis was also going to be a test for Adam alayhi salam, our father. And the test of Adam was also going to be a test for us. So Allah said to His angels one day, إِنِّي خَالِقٌ بَشَرًا مِّن طِينٍ. This is a test to the angels. He wanted to teach the angels something and wanted to teach us something by telling them this. What is it? He said to them, Oh my angels, I am about to create a creation, a being made of clay. And the angels know that there are angels made of light and Allah had created the jinns made of fire. Allah only knows what else He has created before us. We don't know. We haven't been informed. But now the angels are told that a creature is going to be created from clay. Now the angels had known the jinns before what they had done. They shed blood and corrupted on earth. This earth was here before us. And the jinns lived here, and they still do. And they corrupted and shed blood. So Allah sent the angels down, and they actually had a battle. And they forced them out into the islands of the world. That's where their headquarters are. This is knowledge which Allah told us about. So the angels replied, أَتَجْعَلُ فِيهَا مَنْ يُفْسِدُ فِيهَا وَيَسْفِكُ الدِّمَاءِ وَنَحْنُ نُسَبِّحُ بِحَمْدِكَ وَنُقَدِّسُ لَكَ. They said, O our Lord, are you going to create a creature on earth that will shed blood again and corrupt again when we glorify your name and your and praise? They're not questioning, but they're asking to seek knowledge. They're confused. The jinns, look what they did. We don't understand the reason behind creating another creation when they're going to shed blood and corrupt. God did not explain it to them, because they will not understand until they see. So all He said was this, قَالَ إِنِّي أَعْلَمُ مَا لَا تَعْلَمُونَ. He said, I know that which you just do not know. So Allah created Adam alayhi salam.
1: Allah took dust from the earth, and that dust was taken from different parts of the earth. And you and I know that the soil on the earth is different colors. You have red, you have slightly lighter color, you have a darker color, you have different shades of brown and so on. So there were different shades and different colors. And He took these from different parts of the globe, from the valleys, from the mountaintops, from the sandy regions, from the rocky regions and so on. And Allah subhanahu wa ta'ala put it all together. This is why in mankind, nowadays we use the word genes. The genes

0: then, what do we understand? If something is in your genes, there is a likelihood that it will be passed on to your children, hereditary. So Adam alayhi salatu wassalam was created from different types, different colors and different qualities. So from his progeny, there are different colors. So Allah subhanahu wa ta'ala then speaks about how he created this man. Allah subhanahu wa ta'ala first had this dust, and then he added water to it, it became soil, and then he shaped it up, it became clay, and he left it. He left it for a while. Now what was the size of Adam alayhi salatu wassalam? Very interestingly, the narration says, Situna dhira'an, 60 feet. And the hadith says, خَلَقَ اللَّهُ آدَمَ عَلَى صُورَتِهِ. Allah created Adam upon his image. Now what is meant by this? When me and you were born, how were we created? A little seed began to multiply, and thereafter the form was given slowly but surely. But with Adam alayhi salam, it was different. Allah created him on his image from day one, which means he was already big, he already had size, he already had eyes. That is the meaning of creation in his image, not the image of Allah. But Adam was created in the image of Adam wholly. In those meters, he was already an adult when he was created.
1: When Allah created Adam alayhi salam, Iblis had heard the angels what they had asked, and everybody's talking about it. And Iblis, he's starting to think here, what is so special about this creature which God had created? Curiosity. And at the same time, something began to develop in his heart, a form of jealousy. Why? Here is Iblis among the rank of the angels, wanting to please his Lord, loves his Lord, wants to please him. And now something had come up which he had never anticipated, never thought of, and suddenly he feels something strange coming out. He could have controlled it, but he let it consume him. It was the jealousy. Jealousy began. So he went to look at this creature, and he saw it. It didn't look too impressive to him. It was made of clay, dark. It was dark in color because there was no soul in it. It was just clay. He tapped it and he kicked it, and it made a ringing sound. And he was able to flow through it. Because he's created from a less denser material, which is flames of fire, he was able to flow through this body. And he found, as in the hadith, he found that we were hollow. So he thought, you are a weak creature. That's what he thought. As time went, Allah left the body of Adam alayhi salam like that. And every time Iblis looked at it, he felt fear a bit. Looking at a dead body is quite frightening, isn't it? Well, imagine seeing something like that. Iblis saw it and he was frightened. But at the same time, he's trying to beat his fear and say, I'm better than you. You're not going to be better than me. Do whatever you want. He's not going to be better than me. I'm going to be better than him. What's so special about him? I will always be God's favorite. And I'm going to do everything about it to be that way. It's like that. Allah left him there until that jealousy developed more and more and more. And now it turned into proudiness, arrogance. Jealousy turned into proudiness. Allah created Adam, put his soul into him.
0: He blew the ruh, or the soul, into Adam alayhi salatu wasalam. Very interestingly, it started from the top, from the head. So the most honored organ that we have is the brain. That is what distinguishes us from the rest of creatures. We have a brain. Allah gave it life first before everything else. Then as the soul came, meaning as the life began to come, everything was turning into flesh and blood. From soil, it was becoming flesh and blood. And the brain came alive. Then the eyes came alive, and Adam alayhi salatu wasalam suddenly opened his eyes. Imagine what must have happened. An adult opening his eyes, granted full knowledge. Allah says in the Quran, we taught Adam alayhi salam the names of everything. So we brought everything that was in creation, and we told him, this is a tree, this is a stone, this is a mountain, so on. So he was already taught. He was not like us, when you're born and then you slowly learn, and you learn to say Allah, and then you learn to say something else, and then you learn to say daddy and mommy. No, it was not like that with Adam alayhi salatu wasalam. He already knew the words and the names of everything. So as his eyes opened, he saw the fruits of Jannah. So he's stretching out, but life had not yet come onto his legs. So he couldn't get there. And this is why the Quran says, man was always in a rush, always making haste. Then Allah subhanahu wa ta'ala, after He created Adam alayhi salatu wasalam, He instructed the angels to prostrate.
1: Story goes on, and He brought Adam alayhi salam before the angels. He said, and when your Lord brought Adam alayhi salam before the angels, He said to them, prostrate to Adam. Bow down to him on the ground, to Adam alayhi salam. Fasajadu. The angels all obeyed. There's a letter there. The letter before the word sajadu, which means they prostrated, there's a letter. It says fa, fasajadu. Fasajadu means they immediately prostrated. No hesitation. Then Allah says, illa Iblis. Except for Iblis, he didn't prostrate. Then Allah further explains why. Abba, he chose to refuse. He actually objected. He refused. So it was a conscious refusal. So you don't think that he couldn't. He could, but he consciously refused. The reason he refused is because he allowed himself to be proud. Proud as in not happy, arrogant. وَكَانَ مِنَ الْكَافِرِينَ And that resulted in him becoming among the disbelievers. He hid the truth, kafir. Literally, the word kafir means to hide the truth deep and to cover it up. That's what kafir means. Knowing the truth, hiding it, denying it. Denial of the truth, knowing it. Iblis explains. Allah says, قَالَ مَا مَنَعَكَ أَلَّا تَسْجُدَ لِمَا خَلَقْتُ بِيَدَيْ What prevented you, O Iblis, to prostrate to one who I have created with my own hands? Allah created him. Directly. What did Iblis respond? قَالَ أَنَا خَيْرٌ مِّنْهُ I am better than him. أَنَا خَيْرٌ مِّنْهُ I am better than him. Why? خَلَقْتَنِي مِنَّا You made me out of fire. وَخَلَقْتَهُ مِنَ الطِّينِ You made him out of clay. I'm from fire. He's from clay.
0: This was the first sin being committed against Allah subhanahu wa ta'ala. The first sin. He refused out of arrogance. I am much better than him. You made him from dust and you made me from fire. How can I prostrate to him? He must prostrate to me. Who is he?
1: Allah then said to him, okay, very well. Are you adamant about your decision? He said, I am adamant. Allah gave him chances. He continued. Then Allah finally said to him, I created him and I am the one who commanded you. You have disobeyed me outright and arrogantly. This is Iblis's reply. وَعِزَّتِكَ وَجَلَالِكَ He swore an oath by God's honor and His might. He knows God better than most people of today and of the past. In fact, maybe more than anyone who's existed except for the prophets. He knows Allah very well. By your might and by your power, I will lead them all astray. Allahu Akbar. Allahu Akbar. He swears by Allah's honor and might, acknowledging His might and honor, and then He tells him, what you've done, I'm going to wreck it. It's like saying, I believe you, and you are more powerful than me, and you are mighty, and you can do anything you want. I know that. But you know what you've done? I'm going to wreck it. Allah said, okay, very well. Climb on top of any one of them that you are able to. Stafziz is an Arabic word used for climbing on a horse and steering it. And climb on top of the servants who want to be horses for you. And try to delude them away with your voice. Sawtik. What's Shaitan's voice? I'll leave it up to you to analyze what is Shaitan's voice, do you think? Since you can't hear him, what is his voice there for? And then he said, and try to delude them away by showing them materialism, materialistic things. Let them be involved in materialistic things, their cars and their homes and their clothes and their money and their this and their desires. And sharikhum, associate with them, like be a partner with their children. Use their children against them. And with their money, use their money against them. Wa'idhum, and give them false hopes or false promises. And also, in another verse, make them afraid. Make them afraid of poverty. that in the future they're going to get poor, so then they'll resort to haram, they'll resort to theft or to indecent types of haram jobs to earn their money, or to indecent

0: And earnings, improper earnings. Make them afraid that you're going to get poor. You're going to lose out. You're going to be out on the street. So go and get haram. Do that. Allah is telling the shaitan to do that. Allah says, but the shaitan never promises anyone except deception. He does not mean anything he says. He knows you better than yourself. And he works step by step. He said, then, O my Lord, keep me alive until the day they are resurrected. Give me time. Allah says, we will give you time, but not what you're asking. Not until the day of resurrection. You want to escape death? No. We will give you time until the end of the world. When the hour goes, you will die with them. That's your time. Then Allah said to him, but wait.
1: إِنَّ عِبَادِي لَيْسَ لَكَ عَلَيْهُمْ سُلْطَانٍ.
0: My true servants, you will not have power over them. That's the only thing. Then Iblis replied, he said, okay, I will lead them all astray.
1: إِلَّا عِبَادَكَ مِنْهُمُ الْمُخْلَصِينَ.
0: Except your servants among them who are sincere. Those are the only types of people, my brothers and sisters, whom Iblis and the shayateen have absolutely no power over. The ones whose hearts are absolutely sincere. There's no hypocrisy in it. Repent to Allah when they do wrong. They feel regret when they've done wrong. They blame themselves when they've gone astray. And they complain to Allah. هذا وصلى الله على نبينا محمد وعلى آله وصحبه أجمعين جزاكم الله خير. May Allah reward you. السلام عليكم ورحمة الله.

0: a new beginning. It's a new era. Salaam Media. Humanitarian journalism. Breaking stereotypes. Moving boundaries. Joining hands. Salaam Media. Humanity sets the agenda.
1: Still tuned into News and Views with me, Salaila Makudir, and we're going to be kickstarting today's show with a very, very important conversation. Cape Town's housing crisis. We'll be putting a spotlight on that. We'll be asking a very, very basic question. Is enough being done to house the homeless in Cape Town? Are we actually building enough homes for people who live and work in and around the city? Simply just announcing plans after plans after plans, especially from Cape Town's municipality. So yeah, it's going to be a really, really interesting conversation because hundreds and thousands of people remain homeless in one of the country's biggest, most profitable markets. And there are a lot of people who are in the city's housing register while working families, increasingly being priced out of areas that are close to jobs and that are close to public transport. So a person doesn't take just one taxi, one bus to reach where they work. They have to take two or three or get an early morning train at four in the morning because living near the city has become that expensive. So we're going to be speaking to former MP and founder of the Transcendence Group, Faiz Jacobs, who's going to be giving us more insight on that. Faiz, good morning. Thank you so much for joining us. Welcome to the show.
2: Greetings. Salaam alaikum.
1: Wa alaikum salam. Wa alaikum salam.
2: Yes, I think last week there was a big housing development conference and an article about it. It's almost like how the colonialists came together and carved up Africa, because that's what we're doing here. To take affordable land mainly for private demand. The city government, the DA, has moved us for 20 odd years, but the stats are very clear. Over the last 20 years, the DA government has not built housing. There are only less than 4,000 houses. Is about 12,000 in the pipeline. When the ANC government, the record was about 16 to 20,000 annually.

0: So I mean, as you get advanced, you expect an increase that number. But what happens now, they talk social housing, but all the prime land in Cape Town is being used for private development for profit and taking out Cape Townians out of the market. They have all smoke and mirrors. They talk about pipeline. They talk about land lease. But the reality is no housing has, or very little housing has been built. Look at how they get 2 billion rand annually from the national government, and they don't spend that housing. So we have unions are out of the market. That is the issue that I've raised. That last week was a housing show, but there's no proof, there's no key, there's no device. Not a football for South Cape-tonians to own land and to build. I mean, now conservative get a small flat 1-bedroom, 2 million. So Cape-tonians are out of the map. They say it's a good thing. It works, but it only works for a few. It doesn't work for all of us as Cape-tonians. That's why the constitutional judgment court said that Tafelberg judgment, but they're still doing. Every week, you see the city of Cape Town advertising, selling off allocated land, and they say it for social development. But how people call it for social housing, that's 2 million small flat. That's not getting for the majority of South Cape Townians that's earning on 15,000. The rent in Cape Town now, people, speculative market, rich are buying, and then we must adapt from them. Now, I don't have a problem with commercial, sustainable property markets, but what is happening now, the wealthy is coming in and pushing us out of our own system.
1: I want to, you know, come to, I think, back to the argument that you made that Cape Town doesn't really need another housing show. It needs homes. And just coming to your perspective and your view, because you're so close to what's happening on the ground, what would you say are some of the biggest failures in the city's current approach when it comes to housing and providing housing to people off Cape Town that need it the most? Is it the issue of not having enough resources, or is it an issue of there not being an appetite from the Democratic Alliance government in the Western Cape currently?
0: Yeah, look at the latter. They don't have political growth. They don't care. It's better for them to support their developer friends, because there's a symbiotic relationship there, than to keep all the Cape-tonians. The backlog of housing is 400,000 housing units needed. We have yards of 3 or 4 generations of families on one place. I mean, they're not even dealing with that. They're not dealing with the settlement upgrades. They're not even looking. There's not a plan. And the city has a competent administration. Applies itself, and I put out 6 suggested of approaches that they must focus on. So for me, very clear, it's a political world, but I'm also saying what we need. We need to design back, because our families earn 10,000, 15,000, 2,000 rand a month. So that affordable. What can you build for that amount? And if, like my daughter is starting, I'm 27, professional, got a graduate qualification, but she called the house because everything is 2 million. So we must reverse engineer back. Banks, investors should say our future is bankable. I'm not talking only about more settlement and backyard. We're talking about young families to start. We need to have a affordable contract which says that Cape Town must prioritize Cape Townians.
1: Yeah.
0: We must make housing dashboard. Who owns the land, the units, the income bands, the rent, the purchase price, what developers make, what subsidies government give, the construction date, completion, and all of that. So then we must have a blended down housing fund. Because the problem isn't money. People are willing to pay. Mm. I must afford it. I must have a subsidy that government gives.

0: we're going to do this target, and we need scale. And that's the problem with the city government. We don't have the political will. The mayor only talks. No, we're going to build 4,000. We need 400,000 houses. So they always say, yeah, it's better here than parts of South Africa. But as a Cape Town, you feel the last 20 years not safe. Your community is going down with drugs and crime, and the city government is not getting the people that it must. So I think for me, some of the issues fail, and also a real plan and a real plan, and getting people to be part of co-owning this and co-creating. So we need private and public and our community. And unfortunately, the DA government, 30 years showing that they can, and they haven't done anything for our people.
1: Very, very concerning. I want us to take a quick break. When you come back, I want to chat a bit about some of the plans. You mentioned that the city says it has a pipeline of more than 14,000 affordable housing opportunities. I want to look at that and why it is not believable. And also the issue around people being priced out of living in and around the city. How widespread is that, and how can it be mitigated? But we'll touch on those very, very important points after this short break.
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2: We're still tuned in to News and Views with myself, Salalo Makudiere. And if you just joined us, I'm still in conversation with former Member of Parliament and the founder of Transcendence Group, Faiz Jacobs. And we're having a conversation around Cape Town and the housing crisis in that part of South Africa. It's been the conversation for a while now. People in Cape Town have been trying to make the rest of the country aware of the realities of homelessness and expensive housing. That's just unattainable, especially closer to the city center. And I think it's getting out of hand now. People need homes, and not enough homes are being built by the government in the Western Cape and by the city of Cape Town. And Faiz, thank you so much for staying with us. Before we went on to that short break, I wanted to chat briefly about some of the plans. You know, you hear about the projects that the city of Cape Town constantly announces, the amount of houses that they have on the pipeline. I think the last one was around 14,000 affordable housing opportunities that the city says they are on their way, they are in the pipeline, and they're in the planning phase. Why do you believe some of these announcements are not translating into enough homes for ordinary Capetonians?
3: Hey, look, it's election time. So that's what's happening here. They did this about 4 or 5 years ago, just before the last elections. They also had a housing in Durban. And they also promised, first of all, 12,000 houses is not going to cut it. If we have a backlog of 400,000. But second of all, they've only built, for the last 3 or 4 years, they've only built 5,000 houses. So the pipeline is just that. It's just talk, because the mayor knows that is the election issue. They do polling. They know what our concerns are. But they've done it already. We as Capetonians have seen this housing in Durban last time, where they also made empty promises. But what happens, their model is very clear. They sell off Capetonian land, public well-located land, to big developers and maximize their profits. And then that's their whole governance model. So they use the municipal infrastructure, your grant, to build infrastructure, to build pipes, to build all of those things. But they don't deal with spatial inequality. Mm. They have not dealt with the Cape Flats, for example. There's well-located pieces of land. And all our NGOs, all our communities are saying, hey, like in the past, we can, if you release land, we can put sweat equity, we can build. Our people know how to build. Give us the subsidy that government gives. Government gives 150,000 rand subsidy for young people. Now you just need land, and those young people have family that can build for them. That's how we used to build in the past. Mm. But they don't take that model. They don't listen to us. They don't care about what we are saying on the ground. What they do, they meet in Century City and carve up our land, the well-located piece of land. So this one is going to that developer, this one is going to that. And then they create the illusion of social housing. It's the same like colonialists that's done that time, mm, when the Europeans came together and they then carved out the land for the natives, and then they say they're going to govern them well. These Zionists here, we have been ruled by these by the Democratic Alliance for the last 20 years, and our lives haven't changed for the better. It's only those that live in well-located land, those that have, are being looked after. But if you look at what is the plan for dealing with spatial inequality, apartheid, injustices of the past, none. You don't have a plan. We are fighting a city that is moving out people that is in Bukab, in Woodstock, and where our people came from, where the Cape Malays originally came from, District 6. We are now have to buy on the margins, on the outskirts. Our kids can't afford. And I'm talking about qualified, competent, decent Capetonians. We can't afford, because what happens? Cape Town is now the rich, a playground of the rich and famous.

0: We want them to be taxed. There must be a wealth tax, because what happens now, our own places where we grew up is no longer affordable. So there's that resentment being built by Cape Townians. This plan of the DA is smoke and mirrors, I tell you. And we as Cape Townians are not even laughing for this anymore, because there's no political will to drive this thing. Where is it? It talks about the pipeline. Where is it? How is it going to be developed? Who's going to get this? So this press conference is not creating homes. When are we getting our keys? When is land going to be created that is translating into a home? We need a public register where the land gets sold, who's the private developer, and how it's going to be creating affordable housing. A house of 2 million rand isn't affordable for someone that earns a salary of 20,000. When are we going to eat? When are we going to transport? Because the rent in Cape Town alone is 15,000 rand.
1: Sure.
0: So people are literally, for a one-bedroom flat in Cape Town or Observatory, a student pays 15,000 rand. So we and the salaries are not high in Cape Town. So that's the point. We need a affordability compact. We need to say that our housing is not only for profit. Yes, people can make profit. But what is happening now is exploitation. It's taking public land. It's using the words social housing, but it's not affordable. And then there's no program to deal with the legacies of the park. On the Cape Flats, there's more than 150,000 people staying in backyards. So my uncle in Anova Park, or Langa, or Rylands, their backyards are becoming places where the grandchildren are having their children. So there's three or four generations, and they're not even putting infrastructure into that spaces. So that's what I'm saying. But the NGOs have already said, we need this affordability plan. We also need a accountability on who gets to get what pieces of land and for what, and accountability around that. That local Capetonians must be given first preference around that. We need that dashboard. And then more importantly, we need scale. We also said that we need a financial housing plan, because banks can give us housing, the government can give us the subsidy, and so we need a wider approach to dealing with the housing crisis. Otherwise, this is an epidemic, and people just can't afford. That's not right.
1: And it's becoming quite, concerning to see the city have so many foreigners, people from all over the world coming in, flocking in, enjoying the beautiful city of Cape Town. But the ordinary people are priced out of it. They kind of enjoy these spaces that, you know, historically and currently belong to them. It's their city. I want to come to an argument that you made, the argument around affordability. You said it must be measured against what ordinary families actually earn. From your perspective, what should, you know, a genuinely affordable home look like for a family in Cape Town earning, let's say, 10,000 to 20,000 rand a month?
0: Okay, so let's start with what we have. Our government is a progressive government that has a subsidy for first-time homeowners. So if I'm a new family, young family that wants to start out, I've just recently married, I maybe have one kid, then government gives you a housing subsidy in the form of plus 450,000 rand. So that's not a lot in the housing market, but it's a leg up. Then that money could be used as a deposit for a banking or housing solution. But to build a house in well-located, in public land, that land is relatively cheap or free, then what we need to do is to identify. So we can't just build RDP houses. We need to have multi-level houses, like flats, like any modern city. So I think Cape Town is also ready to say, I'm ready to live in a three-bedroom flat, which is maybe 70 squares, a decent toilet, and all of the amenities there, park close to my, then we build those. But what is happening here in Conradi, for example, in Pinelands, that was meant for social housing. But now it's priced out. So a one-bedroom small flat is now 1.2 million rand. So 2 million rand is 20,000 rand monthly bond. So we can't afford if we earn 20,000 rand, and that's not the medium average wage here, it's probably more closer to 15,000. So what we need to do is the affordability criteria. Cape Townians are saying we want to pay, we want to own, we want to have housing, but rent must be affordable, housing must be affordable, and that can happen when we don't maximize developers, private property developers, because they get all the infrastructure. They get the municipal infrastructure grant that government gives, they get urban. The city puts in all the infrastructure, the pipes, the water for the private sector, and then they benefit, not us as Cape Townians, not us as citizens or public people. So the rich win all the time. The developer gets the land for next to nothing. He gets the infrastructure for next to nothing. And then he maximizes profit. Then he charges us X amount of money. So there must also be a regulation on how much housing can be affordable. So that for me is what has happened here. Capitalism has gone rampant and just doesn't care. And we have a political system here in Cape Town that really doesn't worry about the people, because the developers are the friends of the DA. You get your funders, your donors, so that's what their priority is. Not you, the ordinary Capetonian, the one that's working to build the city, the one that is caring for the city, the one that is the bricklayer, the teacher, the educator. No, they don't care about you. So that for me is what we need. Just like we need affordability, and that's why you see that happened in the New York City, where Mamdani took over, where those were the real bread and butter issues. People mustn't choose parties based on loyalties. They must choose parties based on who can deliver the best possible policy. Here in Cape Town, the DA has spun, and people have believed that they are the best. They have inherited a well-located infrastructure administration that works. And we are saying that that must continue working, but not for a few. It must deal with historical legacies. It must deal with justice. We must have a jihad against poverty. And we must be able to close the gap on housing. And housing must become affordable. I mean, it's a constitutional right that was entrenched, that our property was taken away from us during slavery. Our land was dispossessed when our people was here. I mean, we know our people was staying in all the areas, in Bulkap, in Claremont, and we were dispossessed. So that legacy, that historical injustice, must be a real political drive, a will. And these people don't have that capacity. They don't have the will. They'll spin it. You get the mayor now, you can speak nice English, and he can tell you bells and whistles, but the reality is that they haven't built houses, they won't build houses, and they don't really care for those on the Cape Flats, the real Capetonians. And that resentment is coming because now we see all this wealth and this affluence around us, but we are getting progressively dispossessed in this, and we disenfranchised in this environment.
1: Essentially, so priced out of the city. No, most definitely. Faiz Jacobs, former Member of Parliament and founder of the Transcendence Group. Thank you so much for chatting to us. I think this conversation does need to continue because you can feel it. You can see it when you go to Cape Town, that the city's face and the feel and what it should be, it's fading away. It doesn't look like a city for Capetonians anymore. It has been taken over. We love visitors. We love tourists, people coming from all over the world and hearing different accents. But there needs to be a core. There needs to be a soul to the city. And unfortunately, the people who the city belongs to are being priced out of it. So I think a very important conversation. Thank you so much for joining us, and I think for unpacking, I think, the intricacies that I think the rest of South Africa might not understand about the housing crisis in Cape Town. Really appreciate it.
0: Thank you.
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1: Now, welcome back to the show. Still tuning into News and Views with myself, Salai Lomakhwidiere. And we're going to be switching gears now to a very, very important conversation. Wheels. Something that we often put off until it's too late. But having a valid will is not only about deciding who receives your assets. It can also help protect your family, provide clarity, and I think prevent unnecessary disputes when you're no longer around to make some of those decisions yourself. And I think for Muslims specifically, there's also an important Sharia dimension when it comes to estate planning, including rights of heirs, outstanding debts, and just how an estate should be distributed. And as part of Wills Week 2026, we're looking at both those angles, the legal and Sharia considerations when you're preparing your will. And joining us to do so are our good friends at Al Baraka Bank. We'll explain to you the legal advisor, Mohammed Raiz Hussain, and Sharia advisor, Mulana Ibrahim Mia. Gentlemen, salamu alaikum. Jazakallah so much for joining us. Welcome to the show.
2: Wa alaikum salam wa rahmatullahi wa barakatuh. Jazakallah for having us as well.
1: I want to jump right into it. And I think, Mohammed, maybe I'll start with you from a legal perspective and maybe start with the basics around this conversation. Why is having a professionally drafted and legally valid will so important, particularly when it comes to protecting your family? And I think, you know, most importantly for a lot of people, your assets and where they end up once you're gone.
2: Yeah, so that's an extremely important question. And I think what we need to understand that a will really is about certainty, control, as well as responsibility. It gives you the opportunity to decide what should happen to your estate when you are no longer there, who should administer it, as well as who should benefit, and how your family should be provided for. And without a valid will, those decisions may instead be left to the default rules of law. At the same time, a will is not just a statement of wishes. It is a legal document, and the Wills Act sets out specific formalities

0: around how a will must be prepared, signed, as well as witness. And if those requirements are not properly followed, then what happens is that the validity of that will can be challenged. That is why it is so important and always advisable for you to have your will prepared by a suitably qualified person, and not simply to record what you want, but to make sure that those wishes and those expressions that you want carried forward when you are no longer there can be given legal effect to. And for Muslims, there's an added dimension of religious responsibility and preparedness. As the Prophet Muhammad sallallahu alaihi wasallam has emphasized, that a Muslim who has something to bequeath should not allow two nights to pass without having his will written and kept ready. This significance alone provides guidance that estate planning should not be treated as something to deal with only when we are older, unwell, or when circumstances force us to do so. It is a reminder, rather, to put our affairs in order while we are able to do so, to make our intentions clear, and to deal responsibly with our assets, obligations, and to avoid leaving unnecessary uncertainty for our families once we are no longer in this world.
1: Very, very important. And Maulana Ibrahim, I want to bring you into the conversation and maybe just, you know, expand from a Sharia perspective why it is so important for Muslims to prepare an Islamic will and ensure that their assets are properly arranged during their lifetime.
2: Yes. Hello. Assalamu alaikum wa rahmatullahi wa barakatuh, and good morning to all the listeners of Salam Media. So that's like my colleague has mentioned, this is a fundamental importance. I mean, from a Sharia perspective, from a legal perspective, and first and foremost, it's an Islamic world. It's not about the choice, it's about obedience, meaning obedience to the Creator, Almighty Allah subhanahu wa ta'ala. And your wealth is an amana from Allah. Share stipulated by Allah subhanahu wa ta'ala himself. So for a Muslim, ensuring your estate evolves according to Sharia is rather a religious obligation, not a lifestyle choice. So in a country like South Africa, where Islamic law is not the law of the land, a written Islamic will is the only way to make that obligation take full effect and to rest assured that the day you leave this world. And one thing that's guaranteed is we all have to leave. We'll all have to leave this world, and the choice is ours. That if we act proactively now while we are alive to make sure that once we leave this world, obviously we cannot do anything. That is, or that everything is closed. So we need to make sure that we take our time now, and we got our World's Week coming up, 14th to the 18th of September, wherein free world drafting by attorneys would be offered nationwide. Al-Barqa, also Sharia compliant Islamic world, is free of charge, available at the website or at the branch. So everything we own is given to us in trust, meaning amana from Allah subhanahu wa ta'ala. We are just merely the custodians of that. So it's very important that we arrange it correctly, because this is the obligation and commands directly from Allah subhanahu wa ta'ala in the Holy Quran.
1: And that's very, very important to know. I want to stay with you, Maulana, because, you know, usually there's a misconception that, you know, writing an Islamic will simply means choosing who you want your assets to go to. But what does Sharia actually say about the distribution of an estate and how ultimately what you have once you're gone ends up to?
2: Yeah, so the Quran beautifully stipulates the shares. If you look at chapter 4, Surah Nisa, famously known as the ayat, Yusikumullah fi awladikum, wherein Allah subhanahu wa ta'ala mentions thulus, sudus, and rubu'. All of these are shares and fractions, and it's very important that these are stipulated, that how much each heir should get. So these are something that obviously is extremely rigid. There's no leeway in it. But from an Islamic perspective, there's an order that we follow. So first, obviously, once someone passes away from the estate, you are allowed to take the burial and funeral expenses. And that's the first charge on the estate, right? Number two is you settle all the debts. So meaning any obligations or loan accounts or any other account that you have to settle, whether it be private or the entity, you need the estate, the money should come out of the estate ideally. Number three is then you execute the bequest, meaning now this is the interesting part, is a wasiya. This is where Sharia gives you the legal right to delegate. But this can only be a maximum of 1/3. So the listeners need to be very in mind that this is only to non-heirs. And this year includes your fidya, meaning your compensation for your must fast or salah. And that's very important because, as we know, there's people that have a lot of must fast or salahs. And this year needs to be settled as a fundamental from the bequest in the wasiya. So we're not allowed to have in excess of 1/3. So that's an important part, and sometimes that's what we need to explain, and that's why it's very important also that you consult with the correct individuals, meaning like, for example, at Al Barakah Bank, we've got legal advisors, we've got Sharia advisors as well, to try and assist you as much as possible. Also, our consultants are trained as well to explain to you these specifics, and you can also ask your questions, etc. And then number four is to distribute the remainder to the heirs. So meaning this year is by the fixed Quranic shares. So that's basically a Islamic estate. And the important part there also, I don't know if you want to touch on it now, is that the nomination of an executor. So the executor must be obviously able to execute according to Sharia, according to the law of the land, and to make sure that your executor that you select is someone that is obviously going to act in your best interest had you been alive. Because you must know, you no more around, you can't make any decisions or pull back that right. So you need to make sure that you got the executor, and also a standby executor in the instance wherein your primary executor maybe predeceases you, is maybe unable to act on the dissolution of the estate, then you need to have primary, secondary, and so forth. So these are important aspects, really, and I'm glad that we get the time today to discuss this with you and to try and shed some light on it from a Sharia and a legal perspective as well.
1: Very, very important. I want us to take a quick break. When we come back, I think we'll expand a bit further on this conversation, because it's very, very important when you look at how people can, you know, preserve their legacies, and I think most importantly, do it in a Sharia-compliant way. But we'll go to the markets, and then we'll return after this.
3: The following is a paid political advertisement by the Al Jamaa Political Party.
4: 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That is the Al Jamaa effect, South Africa's alternative political party. 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
3: That was a paid political advertisement by the Al Jamaa Political Party.
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8: 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It's a new beginning. It's a new era. 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
1: Welcome back. Thank you so much for joining us once again. I just thought you'd into News and Views myself, Salai Loma Kwidir, and I'm in conversation with Mohammed Rais Hussein. He's an admitted attorney currently serving as a legal advisor at Al Baraka Bank. And we also have Maulana Ibrahim Mia, who's joining us as a Sharia advisor at Al Baraka Bank also. And we're having a really interesting and I think important conversation around whales. It's Whales Week 2026, so you'll be hearing more and more conversations around whales, how you can curate your whale and how you can make it more Sharia compliant. Thank you so much, gentlemen, for staying with us. I want to come back to the legal aspect of things, and I think Brother Mohammed, this is where I would like you to come in. When it comes to, you know, the legal and practical consequences of unfortunately passing away without a valid will, what happens after that? What happens when someone dies without a valid will? And there's a new phrase or term that I learned, which is interstate succession. What is that? And then what does it mean for the family that is unfortunately left behind after someone has departed?
0: Yeah, so I think an important aspect that we often overlook is, you know, the fact that without a will, you know, what did then determines how our assets and basically our estate then is distributed to our heirs. And that basically is where the term interstate succession comes in. So basically passing away without a will means that you have to die interstate. And obviously there are specific laws within South Africa, namely through the Interstate Succession Act, determine who inherits and in what proportions they inherit. And also an important fact that Molina mentioned previously is you lose that ability to choose who you would want to be the executor of your estate and then ultimately attend to that administration process. That then needs to be undertaken through a formal nomination process. And obviously it needs to then be one of the direct heirs of the deceased. If not, then there is a requirement that whoever is nominated, if it is a third party, then they obviously need to put up a bond of security to the value of the estate. Also something that is often overlooked, and obviously it has significant implications in that somebody outside of the family is nominated as the executor at that reporting stage, then there is a complication in order to take on that appointment through the master's office. And also this is particularly important because we live in a country that is not an Islamic country, so the Islamic inheritance laws are not automatically implemented. And without a valid will, you then lose that ability to say, fine, implementing my will, but at the same time, whilst it is within the constraints of the laws and regulations of South Africa, which allows you to ultimately implement the Sharia compliant wills, obviously giving heed to the formalities required. And obviously you lose that ability if you don't implement the will. So you ultimately have that ability whilst you're alive to implement a Sharia compliant will, thereby allowing your assets and your estate to be distributed in terms of Islamic inheritance laws. Mm. But again, failure to do so then means that you're leaving your family in a bit of a predicament, because obviously the laws of South Africa would apply, which are obviously contrary to Islamic inheritance laws. That's why planning during one's lifetime is so important. And a properly drafted Islamic will help bridge South African legal requirements with the intended Sharia distribution of the estate. And I think it's not just simply about expressing a preference.
1: Mm.
0: It is about making sure that your wishes, but more importantly, your religious obligations are capable of being implemented in a legally effective way. And yeah, if you don't make these decisions during your lifetime, unfortunately, the law will make it for you. And again, I'd like to stress the fact, as Muslims in South Africa, we have the legal ability to put a Sharia compliant will in place. So I think we should take that responsibility upon ourselves and ensure that once you reach the age that you are able to implement a will, which is 16 years of age,
1: mm.
0: then you should ideally, you know, sign a will and keep it in place, because life is unpredictable, and I think the only thing in life that is guaranteed is death itself. So I think the important takeaway from that is, you know, always be in a state of preparedness, because is a lot of uncertainty in life, and again, you cannot predict when it is your time to pass away. So I think it's of vital importance that we take all of the necessary measures to implement the requirements necessary for us before we leave this world.
1: I want to stay with you, Mohammed, because I think being prepared is very, very important. But I think being prepared the right way is also as equally as important. What would you say are some of the key considerations, you know, people should be making when it comes to preparing their wills correctly? Because you can prepare well, but if it's not correctly done, then it can be, you know, null. It could be void and not have, you know, the right, you know, impact that you want it to have. So you know, regarding, you know, some of the key things like beneficiaries, like guardianship of minor children, the appointment of an executor. What are some of those that, you know, need to be looked at quite carefully? And what are some of the recommendations you can make in that regard to make sure that a will is in place, but it's also, I think, a correct will that should serve its intended purpose?
0: I think this is also, again, going to sound a bit repetitive, but an important question. I think a lot of the questions that come out during this time of National Wills Week is of utmost importance to everyone to pay heed to. And like I mentioned earlier, the Wills Act does stipulate requirements in order for your will to be valid. It needs to be in writing. It needs to be signed by the person making the will, as well as two competent witnesses. But apart from putting in place a valid will, there are other considerations that you need to take into account when you do that, or when you review your will. And I think one of the most important aspects is obviously who you appoint as your executor. As Molana mentioned a little while ago, this person will be responsible for taking your estate through the entire administration process. So ideally, you want someone in this position that has the requisite knowledge, experience, as well as capacity to do that task properly. And it's also sensible to nominate a backup executor in the event that your primary nominated executor predeceases you or is unable to act. And I think this is where it's important, especially from an Al Baraka point of view, because nominating an entity like Al Baraka Bank allows you to avoid that uncertainty in that Al Baraka Bank will not predecease you like a normal person. So there's continuity in the executor, which means that you don't worry about that aspect of your will. And secondly, another important aspect is obviously if you do have minor children, I think we overlook what considerations need to be taken into account when we do have minor children. Because obviously what happens to their care and financial protection needs to be clear within that will and your directions. And that obviously means thinking carefully about who should act as their guardian and how any inheritance that may be due to them is held and then managed. And then these decisions are much better done whilst you are alive and have the capacity to do so and be determined once you have already passed away. So if you pass away without making those determinations within your will, what happens is that any inheritance which may be due to them, that then gets held in the Guardian's Fund, which is a government-managed fund. And obviously then getting access to those funds is extremely

0: extremely difficult in need of the minor child. So it's entirely important to take those considerations and implement it within your will, especially where there's minor children involved. Another major aspect that one should consider is obviously, you know, when you pass away, how does someone then determine what assets you have? Because you may not have told your family about a property that you recently purchased or purchased a while ago. So I think it's important to keep an up-to-date schedule of your assets and liabilities. And this ensures that when you pass away, your executor, although it may not be the most recent schedule, but at that point in time has an idea of what assets and liabilities you may have had, and obviously then allows them to interrogate that further to ultimately determine what assets and liabilities you had at the time of your passing. And also an important and practical issue is that of liquidity. Because I think often what we don't realize is that once we pass away, our bank accounts may be restricted. So then what happens in terms of cash flow for day-to-day expenses for our family? So that is an extremely important point that I think every person that's implementing a will should ensure. It's not going to be done through your will, but obviously it's something that needs to be done in line with it. And, you know, just keeping enough cash aside for at least the first few months after you pass away so that those expenses can be catered for is of utmost importance. And obviously, by doing so, you then, you know, ensuring that you may not be there at that time, but your family is at least then taken care of within those immediate months after your passing, which is an extremely difficult time for them without having to then worry about, you know, how do we now pay for day-to-day expenses? How do we pay our electricity bill at the end of the month? And things like that. So I think it's extremely important to ensure that we cater for liquidity once we have passed away. And then on the aspect of beneficiaries, for Muslims, this is obviously determined once you pass away. So when you draft and put in place an Islamic will, there's no need to then determine who your beneficiaries are. These are then done once you pass away in line with the predetermined proportions that each beneficiary will inherit. But what we should rather do is, if we want to, we can, and as Maulana has mentioned, implement a wasiya up to a maximum of 1/3 for the benefit of non-heirs or charities, which will obviously then benefit the deceased once they have passed away and left this world as well. So I think these are important considerations that we should all take into account. And again, without these small and taken, they are drastic consequences once you have passed away, which you can unfortunately not then remedy, and it is left upon your family to fix. And again, is why it's so important to ensure that you have properly executed will together with proper instructions and details for your family for a time when you are no longer there to provide them with those instructions and how to take things forward. So yeah, those are the main considerations. And yeah, I think it's important that we all implement these considerations in implementing our will.
1: Before we close, I'm just going to take, I think there are a few questions from our listeners on our WhatsApp line, but I'll just take one. May Mohammed, if you can answer it as quickly and as briefly as possible. There's Anonymous who sent us a message, and they're saying, my uncle was employed by the South African National Defense Force and had a valid will before he passed away. And in his will, he named me and his mother, my grandmother, as beneficiaries together with his two children. When I tried to claim my benefit, I was informed that I'm over the age of 21 and therefore do not qualify. I was also told that a new government gazette gives preference to the deceased's children. What legal recourse do I have in this situation? Does the deceased will still carry legal weight and represent their final wishes, or can legislation or a government gazette override the provisions of a valid will? How would you respond to that one? Mohammed, did you get my question? All right. I don't think Mohammed got that one, but I think if anyone else has any queries, they can just send them to us and then we'll refer them to our Baraka Bank. Maulana, maybe I should wrap up with you. If you can still hear me, are you there?
2: Yes, I'm here.
1: Yes. From

0: from just, you know, an Islamic perspective, and this is in closing, what matters should a Muslim, I think most importantly, consider when preparing for death from a Sharia perspective? This includes things like debt, you know, things like outstanding obligations, bequests, and just generally the right of heirs.
1: Yeah, so that sums it up, like we mentioned previously, and we're going to stress on the same points like my colleague has spoken as well, is that first and foremost, whatever we're born into this world, we came with nothing, and the reality is we're all going to be living with nothing as well. So when you leave, so Islamic law stipulates the shares, that's for the heirs. But like I mentioned previously, and I just touched on it, the act of maybe salah and fasting, and it's very important that we try and fulfill these obligations in our lifetime, so wherein we still have the opportunity to repay this, and we make it easier should we then pass away and leave this world, then we have less to account for in terms of that, hopefully that the Almighty will forgive us and look at it, that we recompense it in our lifetime. And another aspect that's very, very crucial and important is that we don't usurp anybody's rights. So sometimes we find some issue, or maybe there was a family dispute or some sort, and then we feel like we want to tend to give somebody more than what was stipulated for them, meaning a rightful heir. That is incorrect and not permissible according to Sharia. So the heirs have their amount or their fraction that they're going to receive, and that is set already. Obviously, there is, you can give gifts in your lifetime, and there's nothing stopping you from gifting anybody or providing one of your heirs with more things than another while you're alive. But Islam wants you to always be fair and equality, and all of these aspects need to be taken up. One of the main things is also, like I mentioned, not diverting assets through nominations, meaning naming beneficiaries on life policies, the kaful retirement or provident funds. So the asset bypasses the estate and the natural inheritors altogether. This is a very common and overlooked trap that we find in our experience, and some people, they tend to overlook this and they feel that it's fine to do that. Yes, it is, but you shouldn't bypass anybody's right or that has been given to them. And then another aspect is obviously you must update your will from time to time. I mean, if there's major circumstances in your life, or you got all your assets have been changed or drastically your situation has changed, then it's always good to look and revisit your will and don't just leave it there and then just feel maybe in 20, 30 years' time, your situation, or I don't know, the Almighty knows best how long each person is going to be living. And that's why you find the narration of our beloved Prophet Nabi Muhammad sallallahu alaihi wasallam mentions that that Laylatain or Laylatan, and then this year is like you shouldn't be spending two nights passed without a valid will. So this is an act of taqwa and piety and accountability. And preparing your estate is part of your religious obligations and your worldly obligations as well. So whether you a Muslim or non-Muslim, everybody has to leave the world, and everybody has to. But Muslims have to subscribe to the Sharia and the laws of Allah Subhanahu wa Taala and what has been testified and revealed to us in the Quran. So my advice in closing would be that your wealth is an amana. Make sure that you're using it correctly, and make sure that even when you're going to leave this world, everything is clearly documented. And really, Islamic law prefers the situation where everything is left in writing, and there's no ambiguity, or there's no further need for investigations, or this one was untruthful, or whatever it may be. Islam always wants to promote transparency, equality, and fairness. And so this World's Week, don't postpone it. I think proper Islamic world, as we covered in this online today, is that it's something that is not negotiable. It's something that we all have to do. And a world protects your family. It honors your faith and it's even a rewarding aspect in terms of you'll get reward for everything or every time that you spend or every money or amount that you have to spend to plan your estate effectively and according to Sharia. So Alberta Bank is offering Sharia compliant world, and many of the attorneys would be offering promotions. I mean, what the national world will be coming 14th to the 18th September. So my advice to one and all is to try and get our affairs in. You don't also have to wait for World's Week. You can do it at, I mean, in any time, and the sooner the better. And we all tend to procrastinate or delay, thinking, no, I'll do it such and such time. But to be honest with you, no one can guarantee. And that's why I quoted the word of the Prophet Sallallahu Alaihi Wasallam, something to that effect, Laylataini illa wasiyatu maktuba. So that there shouldn't be two nights pass without his will written. So that shows that even two nights is a long enough time. So I think that emphasizes it quite nicely to say that let's get it going. Let's engage with the proper expertise, meaning legally as well as from the Sharia side. And Al Barka Bank, alhamdulillah, we do have that. And there's many other scholars also in our local communities that we can refer to or take advice from as well.
0: There we have it. Maulana, jazakallah so much for that. I think that's where we're going to leave the conversation, gentlemen. Mohammed Reis Hussein, legal advisor at Al Baraka Bank, and Maulana Ibrahim Mia, Sharia advisor at Al Baraka Bank, joining us this morning for the launch of Wales Week 2026. Jazakallah so much. Really appreciate it.
1: Jazakallah. Thank you so much.
2: 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Assalamu alaikum.
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4: Tuned in to News and Views with myself, Salilo Makudiere. And we're going to be turning our attention now to a story that is much closer to home and, frankly, a very concerning one. We'll be looking at Recha Park Secondary School out in Boksburg in the East Rand. I think this is a very, very important conversation, especially because we're heading to the local government elections. Get this, more than 2,000 learners are reportedly dealing with limited access to drinking water and a shortage of functioning toilets at a school. There are also allegations and reports, and this is from the students directly, that they've resorted to drinking from fire hydrants because there's simply no water coming out of the taps. The school's governing body says it has been fixing damaged facilities and has escalated the matter to the provincial education department, which would be Gauteng. But I want to look at the crisis when it comes to the state of our schools, especially here in Gauteng, because, well, this is where I am and this is what I'm exposed to. How bad is it, and why is it taking so long, if there is any effort to try and fix our schools? These are spaces that you would expect that there should be a first response. You know, when a school calls and says, hey, we have problems with leaking toilets or water, it shouldn't take any amount of time before it is sorted out, because this is a school. It's a place of learning for young students who shouldn't have to worry about whether or not there's water coming out of the taps, and their function as students and as learners shouldn't be disturbed in any shape or form. So we're going to be asking that question. What's wrong here? And how does a school get to a point where learners are struggling to access something as basic as clean drinking water? Is this a reflection, a microcosmic of a wider, bigger problem in our communities? And we're going to be speaking to Matakanye, who's a general secretary of the National Association of School Governing Bodies. He's come out very, very quite strong with regards to the story, and he's joining us via telephone. And Dr. Matakanye, thank you so much for joining us.

0: Welcome to the show. It's always a pleasure.
1: Slido, good morning. Good morning, and all your listeners to Salam.
0: No, thank you so much. I want to start with the basics. From what you've gathered, just how serious is the situation out at Reja Park Secondary School right now?
1: Man, the situation is terribly, terribly, terribly very sensitive and highly, highly unacceptable. In the sense that, as you have already stated, that over 2,000 children do not have the proper facility to answer to the nature. More than 2,000 children out of that number, they are using 25 toilets. And those 25 toilets, only 7 of them are working. Just imagine what will be happening, and it's for months. I mean, so it shows that now for all those months, then there have been no school, you know, because nature calls at any time, and it does not count how many people should it call. It just calls, and at one stage it can just call 50 or more than 50, and all those, and they have to go to the very same facility. Just imagine. Just imagine how situation is. It's very, very, very unhealthy and inhuman. Because when that nature called, then you must quickly answer. And you find that now there are people there who are also answering the nature. Then where do you do that? When do you do that? Where do you do that? You can't do it. So it's a very, very, very, very serious situation. But I want to call upon the school governing body, firstly, that it is very, very much unacceptable. They cannot come in the public and say the children are breaking the toilet and all those things. They cannot do that. They cannot come and tell us that. The governing body are responsible. It's responsible to formulate a code of conduct for learners. What is it that they have done? If those learners are breaking those facilities, that what have they done? They must come in public and tell us that this is what we have been doing following the policy that we have in the school. So there, for me, there is no school governing body. If there is a school governing body in that, then there is no policy, there is no law in that school. Now, that's the problem that we're having. But we know that now, if the school governing body is not there, somebody in the school must have taken the roles and responsibility of the school governing body. He or she is a school governing body. Whereas the school governing body is made up of men and women. And somebody, himself or herself, is a school governing body. He signs, checks, he depends what he strategy and all those things. It does that. So this is the sign. Now, we are saying, where is the Department of Education? Because the Department of Education is monitoring schools. They monitor the schools through the IDSOs. Where are the IDSOs that will come and inform the department or inform us and say, help us? Your members are really sleeping on the job. Come and help us. So it means those people, they're just stealing the money that the state is paying them, that the parents are paying them. They steal it because they're supposed to have been working for that money. Particularly when it comes to the Department of Education. There are those staff that go to schools, directors, circuit managers, IGSOs, where are they? What are they being paid for? They are paid to look for whether there is education, just learning and teaching in school, let alone quality education, just learning and teaching. So it means that our children are just going, and why, the reason why these children really

turn schools into markets, turn schools into something else, is because of this. Some, I mean, in Alexander, the MEC went into an Alexander one school

0: very, very unacceptable. You can't accept this type of situation where people are just going to earn money and play around with our children.
1: One last question before I let you go, Ntate Matakane. How do you respond to those that say, well, this is only but a microcosmic of what we're seeing all across the country? There's a deep service delivery issues, not only in schools, but in our wider communities. And schools won't be exempted to what we're seeing unfold in the rest of society. And there's essentially nothing that the SGB can do, because probably when they go to their homes, there's no water coming out of the taps.
0: Of course, it is. Yes, as you have first characterized it, the microcosm of what is really happening in the country. It is true. But why are we keeping quiet? We can't say because these things are happening in the township that are happening all over South Africa and keep quiet. We must make noise. We must seek help. We must scream out there and say, we want help in the school. This is what is happening, so that the department must quickly go to the schools and help and do that. And if this, when they scream, the department does not go there, then we must make a department to account. But don't keep quiet. Yes, of course. These things are happening in the township. These things are happening, particularly the township, particularly the rural, the deep rural, the working class schools. This thing does not work. It's not a problem. There's quality education in the wealthy schools. But these things are happening in the poorest of the poor schools. These things are happening there. When you don't, I mean, if it's a wealthy school, if the department does as it does with us, and they just have a borehole in the school, or they just call somebody to come and build a first-class toilet in the school and all those things and connect them to the borehole, and they get out of that. But what about us? What about us, the poorest of the poor? And we have been called that now education is a right. And the so-called, people who are supposed to be exercising the right, they're quiet when things are happening in schools. They are very quiet.
1: Very
0: they're supposed to be good and make us to make noise.
1: No, Dr. Matakane, you're going to leave on that note. Thank you so much for joining us. People are keeping quiet, and I think that's the most concerning part, especially the SGB. I really appreciate it.
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3: Welcome back. Still tuned into News and Views with me, Salaelo Makwediri. And we're going to be moving now to a debate, a conversation that affects some of the most vulnerable people in South Africa. The question is, should artificial intelligence have any say in who qualifies for a social grant? Yes, you heard me correctly and clearly. Should AI have any say on whether or not you qualify for a social grant? This is as government increasingly digitizes public services. There are concerns that are being raised about automated systems essentially making decisions that can have very, very real consequences for people who depend on the state for basic support. Now, the question is not simply whether AI can make decisions faster. It is who's accountable when that decision is wrong? Because if there's one thing that we've learned about AI is it can get a lot of things wrong. And joining us now is Temoho Mosibula, media coordinator at hashtag Pay the Grants. And he'll be having this conversation with us. Temoho, thank you so thank you so much for joining us. Welcome to the show. Really appreciate it.
4: All right. Thank you for having me. I'm glad to be on the show. And I think this is a very important conversation to have. And I'm glad that you set that the premise for the conversation. So, yes, thank you for having me and greetings to your listeners.
3: No, thank you for joining us. And now I want to jump right into it. The central concern here, why shouldn't AI be involved in deciding who receives a social grant? It has become an integral part of our lives. It is being introduced in almost every aspect, whether it's education, it's health, it's the fourth industrial revolution. Everyone is talking about artificial intelligence. It is the new thing. Why should grants be exempted? I mean, it feels and looks like it's the most efficient way that us as humans can expand our reach and our capabilities.
4: Yes. Yes, I think those sentiments sort of make sense until it is like evaluation time. So for instance, AI, like any other system, is tied to data, which is gathered from already systems that already have or gathered data, which is already biased to a sense. So AI doesn't generate new information and doesn't make its own advances. It rather relies on data that is fed into it. So I think for that very aspect, it makes it inherently biased because, as we know, the current data and the current society, the way it's set up on its own is already biased. There's already racism. There's a variety of differences that is then applied to then our systems, which is only going to reflect our society and it's not going to make anything better to a sense the way it is like sold to us or it's made to be seen, because our economy is very unequal and I mean all over the world to that sense, and the systems that have been put in place are known not to be effective, especially the current government systems and economic systems are currently failing us with unemployment soaring sky high. So to take the data or the existing data that we have and then sort of putting it into an automation to expect better results, I think it's rather not a problem solver, but it's rather counter solving. Yeah.
3: I want to come to, the specifics here. This conversation obviously arises from the fact that SASA itself is now starting to introduce artificial intelligence and a lot of digitization in their systems. What exactly, as, hashtag pay the grants, have you looked at and thought, well, automation shouldn't be used in this aspect, and it may exclude a lot of very, very vulnerable South Africans in receiving social grants in the near future?
4: Correct. Thank you for that question. I think it's very important because it's like these systems don't actually realize what's happening on the ground. For instance, when these decisions are being made, are women who are experiencing these situations included in the decision making? Are other marginalized groups, Black people specifically living in townships, are they included in these automation system, and are they like inquired on what works for them best? Because it seems to be like a top down, especially with AI and other like prevailing systems that perpetuate this inequality. They're sort of like top to down. It's like an assumption. And I think it also links to the invasive questions that they ask in the application system in order to check who qualifies. And you have to in a sense, say you are poor in order to qualify for this grant, and misusing the database, like linking it with other like systems like banks. So this automation overall is not inclusive on its own, because it's already set up in like a corporate way that is not ground level based, where people can have say, especially women, Black, who live in townships, who have to face these consequences and who have to live off 370 for a month, which is equal to, I don't know, 12 rand a day, which won't get you anything in our current economy.
3: How do you respond then to SASA that are saying, we are introducing these systems to try and protect the very same people that you're also advocating for? Because there's a lot that goes into an application. Some applications, as we've seen, are duplicated. Some are false. There's been I think employees from SASA itself that have been arrested previously because of the fraud and the maladministration that they commit within the organization, and introducing artificial intelligence as a measure is essentially trying to mitigate that.
4: Correct. So that alludes to one of the points that we made in the court case of the online only application, whereas the other grants, you can actually walk into SASA offices and apply and actually present your documents, whether if you need to verify, for example, maybe you change your phone numbers, maybe your surname has changed, then you're able to walk in if you don't have access to a smart device or internet the whole time. But with these SRD grants, that is not the case. It's only online applications, and they're actually appealing this, and actually trying to sustain the system that is not working. But on the other hand, people are trying to verify their systems. There's a lot of Facebook accounts accounts on Facebook who are claiming to be helping these people, but rather it's fraudulent act trying to attain the application of that person. And then that person cannot try to appeal that, because they don't have the walk-in option. They can only try and appeal online, which is the online application. Your phone number is tied to the application that is already embezzled or already compromised because of you cannot present new evidence, for example. The appeal doesn't allow you to present new evidence, so they would decline you for the reason that they declined your application for on your appeal, which is totally unfair. And I think this very system should allow in person, and the educational systems which like only focus on like lower cognitive skills, like studying and getting a job, we should introduce like higher cognitive skill, because now AI is being integrated in our lives at a very rapid pace, and people need time to understand what is being introduced to them. And I don't think our government is doing enough initiative, but they're rather like rolling out, trying to keep up with an investor economy. And our economy is not set up around the people. It's an economy that doesn't care about its people. And it there's like things to show for it, like unemployment. Unemployment, I think, is a prime example, because it's not only about people not looking for jobs. We have graduates who are unemployed, and we're increasingly seeing a divestment from South Africa, which clearly shows that seeking jobs is not the actual problems. And government trying to introduce workers seekers grants and family grants and all that kinds of like systematic grants is not going to liberate people. People need cash that doesn't have conditions, which is going to uplift them, because people don't only want to get jobs for survival. People want to uplift themselves out of poverty. They want to explore life. They want to do various things for other fulfillments beyond surviving. And I think this 350 is a case study to prove that this upliftment is a good initiative, and should rather be increased and should be fair and should be people focused and not investor focused.
3: Very, very important to note that. What are you guys gathering on the ground, you know, with regards to how the public, the most vulnerable of people, especially in this country, almost struggling or finding it difficult with those new systems that SARS has put into place, that doesn't consider, I think, a lot that you touched on, you know, the digital divide, and the fact that not a lot of South Africans are exposed to the internet and social media as a way to, you know, reach SASA and for them to be able to apply online and so forth.
4: Yeah, so on the ground, I think it's a very good example, and I think this goes to show that these systems don't necessarily evaluate what's happening on the ground once they roll out a system or a policy. So for instance, a person can get declined for receiving NSFAS, which is a government initiative, which shows that this automation and these like database that are used are inherently unfair. So people who get declined for receiving support, which is claimed to be income, and income is very much different from support, because support is not actually guaranteed. It is not a recurring thing. So you may receive support this month, but it's not guaranteed that you're going to receive support next month. So income is if you have an investment or if you have a job. But if you receive support from your family or a gift or whatever, this is not a merit to be excluded from receiving a grant that is targeted at you, or NSFAS, which is supposed to support your education. Touching on free education that was promised to the broader South Africa, that education is going to be free once we retain this democracy. But as we can see, people are drowning in student debt. They have a degree. They regret why they go to school, because like they're unemployed and they're stuck in this debt. They cannot seem to get their lives moving. But this was promised to them, you know, a free water plus free water, electricity, land redistribution, that you're going to be out of the township. We're going to find a way to redistribute this land, and people are going to be living better lives. That's what it was expected. But rather now it's like a very blur line, and it seems to be very investor orientated, you know, and it seems like we just inherited the very system that perpetuates the abuse. And you get sentiments from people, especially from around the townships, who would say apartheid was better than now. And apartheid was a crime, a very cruel crime to humanity. And that just goes to show how our current government is treating its current people, for them to say a very abusive system was rather better than what we have now.
3: And I think that's the sad part. In closing, Temoho, what other systems should be in place? What would you guys accept, you know, as a system that is well coordinated, that is understood by the people on the ground, but that's also keeping up with the times? You know, it is 2026. We need to slowly start integrating almost every aspect of our lives to this AI business.
4: Yes, exactly. No, totally agreed. I think the other grant forms are a very good example, because now you can apply for a child's grant online but also you can do it in person. And that's what we're advocating for, that people who are not able to navigate these online systems get a chance to walk in. And we are not saying we shouldn't move forward with technology, because technology is part of us, but we should realize that technology also changes us as much as we change it, and we should adapt in a way that is equal, and we shouldn't bring the inherent

0: basically an ecosystems with us, you know. And I think that's a very important point, that we should move slowly into things, because now if all of us had technology and we had decent living, we had a basic income, you know, then we would collectively absorb our change and automation in a way that is positive and doesn't have a knock-on effect on the people that are quote unquote poor, you know. So that's why we advocate for basic income, that you should get a basic income that is above the poverty line, that you're not just only surviving, but you're actually fulfilling. You're getting other things that fulfill your life. You're able to look for a job on a much higher, you know, like spirit. You're well nutritioned, you know. You have access to Wi-Fi, all that kinds of things, that when you participate in these changing times, you participate effectively. Thank you.
1: No, most definitely. Temogo Kgosipula, media coordinator at hashtag Pay the Grants. Thank you so much for joining us. I really appreciate you giving us your
0: Yes,
1: time.
0: thank you so much. Yes, and I urge the people to join the live stream on SMWX of the live court case, which is happening today at the Supreme High Court. And yeah, towards a basic income. Thank you.
1: Most definitely.
2: Hey, Gulam.
3: Yeah?
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3: No, bye, you didn't.
2: Oh, no. 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
9: Bismillah ar-Rahman ar-Rahim. Assalamu alaikum. This is News and Views with me, Julie Ali, and I do invite you to keep me company over the next 2 hours when we bring you stories from all over the world. And right now we're crossing over to the DRC, and we will be talking with Raphael Bahebwa. He's a member of the Congolese Solidarity Campaign, and we are going to be looking at the story around former Democratic Republic of Congo President Joseph Kabila is challenging U.S. sanctions against him in a Washington court. Kabila is seeking to have his name removed from a U.S. Treasury blacklist arguing that the sanctions imposed in April were based on unsubstantiated allegations. So welcome and a very good morning to you, Raphael Bahebwa, member of the Congolese Solidarity Campaign. And of course, this is an important story. I'm kind of wondering what is the whisperings on the ground in the DRC regarding this matter? And do you believe that the US Treasury is being probably unfair and blacklisting someone who probably is not guilty of these supposed offenses? Welcome. Good morning.
3: Good morning. Thank you so much for welcoming me on your show this morning. And good morning to all viewers. Yeah, my name, I'm Raphael Bahebwa. I'm currently president of Congolese Solidarity Campaign. Thank you for this opportunity. Kabila is fighting for his name to be removed on the sanction. But the background of the story, because every time when I'm entering your studio, I just want to give background according to our understanding as a Congolese Solidarity Campaign, as a Congolese nationality, even though we are in diaspora. My point will be that I'm sorry, because criminals, they cannot make law to work. They are the one who's doing what they want to do. And by saying that, Kabila go to them running by his name to be taken on the out of sanction, I think the ground question will be why Kabila was sanctioned with America. Is it America which is ruling Congo? And then remember the profile of Joseph, whereby Congolese up to now we not agree that that guy was a Congolese. He was a May-Med guy. He was brought to presidentially of Congo since 2001 up to 2018, after assassination of Laurent Kabila, the one who was our president, and who assassinated Kabila to put Joseph on the power. And then when Joseph was on the power, how many genocide went through Congo? Who was benefiting behind genocide? And I think the way I'm saying, America is a superpower country, but they are the one who's trying to bring chaos across the globe, speaking about sanctioning, speaking about we want to put you superpower as well, and so on and so forth. They are the one who's behind all the atrocity in DRC. We've been saying this, and we are not really afraid of anything, because those who have already been assassinated in Congo, genocide which is in Congo over 30 years now, they are the one who making it. And on my saying, they using a person. After using him, they can say, no, we give him sanction and this on and this forth. But on Congolese side, we are pulling out tears, and we are not even interested on claiming Kabila. What they are the one who put him there. It's easy for them also to take him out, because he was saving them. I think that is my saying this morning.
9: Okay, very important points you have made there. So let's look at the accusations against Joseph Kabila. They are suggesting that he financed and provided political support to the Rwandan-backed M23 rebel movement, which has seized large parts of eastern Congo last year. That's the one question. The other is, you spoke about Laurent Kabila, and you're now speaking about Joseph Kabila, suggesting that they are not Congolese. They are actually Rwandans that have been placed by the US government to obviously do the bidding of the US in the Congo and to create all of this instability. So what's the relationship then between Lauren and Joseph? they both then would be guilty of the same crimes, would they not?
3: Yes. No, by saying that, we know that Lawrence

0: Kabila, the president who was assassinated, who took over Mobutu, he was a really genuine Congolese, and he was a fighter. He was fighting for Congo to be free. And then when he get to power, according to achieve which we are, we know, according to what Kabila went through, he was starting to fight to rebuild the Congo when he gets to the power, even though he was brought with the Rwandese through the conspiracy of what they were having, which was maneuvering with America and the United Kingdom and this France, this other superpower country. But Kabila couldn't want to save this master, this capitalist. And then he just decided to say, no, he has to save his country. But through agreement which they made, I think he couldn't respect it to the point where Kabila was assassinated. And then when Kabila was assassinated, they just put Joseph, giving his name Joseph. But this guy is a Kanambe. He's a son of Kanambe, the one who was a Tutsi who was fighting with Kabila in the war.
1: Sorry, can I just come in here, Raphael? So Joseph and Laurent are not related. Because they share the same surname, I thought there was a connection there, possibly brothers or father and son. But they're not related at all.
0: No, Congolese, we say not at all. Joseph, he has his own name. He has his own family. But what Congolese knows from our history, Joseph was groomed up with Laurent Kabila because Kanambe was father of Joseph, according to what Congolese knows. And then Kanambe was one of the military on the Kabila resistance against Mobutu. And then when Kanambe passed away, they just, Kabila was like, let me grow up this child because he was a son of my...
1: Sorry about that. Can I ask you to put your phone on silent, please? It's coming through quite loudly on this side and it's drowning out your voice. If you can just put it... Oh, you can't because you're talking to me. Okay. Let us just go for a quick ad break and we'll come back to you. Perhaps in that time, you can sort out the problem with the phone because it is ringing and it's creating your voice to be drowned out. 11 after 8 o'clock, this is News and Views on Salaam Media. We're going to give Raphael Bahebwa a little time to sort out the telephone issue and we'll get back to him to talk with him for a further 5 minutes at least. Please stay with us.
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0: saf.org.za/sadaqa. 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
2: We are still talking with our guest in the Congo, and that is you, Raphael Bahebwa. We'll go into our final question as our next guest is on standby already. Let's ask the all-important question, Raphael, and that is, we understand that Kabila is facing legal action in the Congo. A military court has sentenced him to death in absentia on treason and other charges linked to his alleged role in the M23 conflict. And the legal challenge comes despite a peace agreement between Kinshasa and Kigali. But of course, we do know that violence continues in Eastern Congo, with both sides accusing each other of violating the deal. If you could please respond to those two very important points before we wrap up.
3: No, thank you so much. Can you hear me?
2: Well, loud and clear. Thank you. Please go ahead.
3: Thank you. What I'm trying to say, my sister, is just war which is in Congo was cooked in America, was cooked in conjunction with the United Kingdom, was cooked with France, because even now they're the one who are looting coltan in North and South Kivu. So whatsoever you see about Kagame, you see about Joseph Kabila, they are just there, but they are trying to maneuver what is happening in DRC, and they don't care about genocide, which is happening there, because they need resources. So when you speak about Rwanda, it's not only Rwanda, it's Uganda, it's Kenya, it's Somalia, they are all together fighting to just take over North and South Kivu part. So whatsoever Kagame says the one who's controlling, because he's the one who's putting there. Even the current president of DRC, all of them, they are just their people. So in Congo, we have a problem, because after assassination of Lumumba, after assassination of Laurent Kabila, they trying to put their proxies there to lead on their interest, because this is what we are trying to say clear and loudly. But we are in the struggle by saying that one day Congo will be free. But those things for Kagame and Kabila, those are just names which they putting so that they accomplish what they want.
2: Okay, so I do understand you loudly and clearly. What you are suggesting is that these people are puppets of the West. They've been placed there by, like you said, America, France, and the UK and other Western powers. And you, as a member of the Congolese Solidarity Campaign, fighting very hard with people, like-minded people, to rid your country of all of the corruption and Western powers trying to take control of all of your precious metals and materials there. Thank you indeed for being with us. Till the next time, as always, go well and keep fighting the good fight. God bless.
3: Thank you. We are together. God bless.
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1: Assalamu alaikum wa rahmatullahi wa barakatuh and good evening. Welcome to Salaam Media, your humanitarian journalism portal. My name is Ahmed Kaji and this is Local Matters. Thank you very much for joining me this evening. We are together until 9 p.m. We'll be focusing on everything regarding the local government elections, which will be coming up in November. The 4th of November 2026 is when South Africans will be heading to the polls to put an X next to their political party on who will be their mayoral candidates and their options for who will be their councillors. And this is exactly what this show is all about, giving you some informed opinions, some informed ideas, some informed interviews to allow you to make the best decision possible coming onto the 4th of November 2026. During the show, as you know, we normally do interview multiple people involving NGOs, civil organization groups, mayoral hopefuls, including this evening, and councillor hopefuls as well. So those mayoral candidates has been a key theme that we have focused on throughout the start of the show, which started at the start of this month, and something that we'll continue to focus on right through until the 4th of November, where we will be focusing and wrapping up our show come the end of the elections once the results are announced. But we are a far way away from the 4th of November 2026, and this evening those conversations around what's going to be happening in the city of Johannesburg, in the city of Durban, also in Itigwini municipality, specifically out in the city of Cape Town and various other municipalities across the country. We'll be touching on national issues which will be affecting everyone, but also on a micro as well as a macro level as well. It's been a big week over the last week or so with regards to news coming out of the elections world. The ANC had launched the elections manifesto over this weekend. We'll be discussing that in a short while as well, both in the probably taking up the first half an hour of this show as well. So I think speaking towards that, let me just take you through a brief rundown of what you can expect between now and the end of the show. We'll be starting off within the next few moments speaking to Zahid Jadwit, part of the Salaam Media political news team. He'll be taking us through some of the big stories of this week. Then we'll be followed by Professor Bekim Gomez-Zulu, a professor of political science and international relations. That's at the Nelson Mandela University, speaking about the ANC election manifestos and overall manifesto launches which have been done by political parties. We'll be finding out and looking at some analysis of what has come out of those particular stories. And then the mayoral candidate

0: For this evening, we are speaking to Dr. Tlaleng Mofokeng, the EFF Johannesburg mayoral candidate. She'll be taking us through her visions, through her ideas, and what she expects the city of Johannesburg to look like, should she be elected as the mayor of Johannesburg. And then towards the end of the show, we'll be speaking to sports journalist Michael Pedro, taking us through what is happening in the sports industry and the sports sector in and around South Africa, exactly what the local government and overall government investment is looking like versus private investment in sport across the country as well. And that's just some of the local matters that go look at the micro levels of our governance, but also on a macro level and seeing what exactly the private sector is doing versus the government sector and what those differences normally would look like. We'll go into a bit more detail into that conversation when Michael joins us just after 8:30 this evening. That's what you can expect this evening. Please get in touch with us at Salaam Media across all our platforms. You can head over to our Facebook page to watch this show live as well as onto our website. We look forward to your engagements. You can use the same handle on X at Salaam Media with the hashtag Local Matters. That in essence is the best way for you to engage with us. You can engage with me. It's at Ahmed Kaji. The spelling is on the bottom of your screen. Please get in touch with me over X, Instagram or Facebook. I'd love to get in touch with you. You can let me know your thoughts, ideas and everything regarding our show, both for this evening and beyond as well. Once we've now, in essence, given you a breakdown of what's coming up in the show, we can now bring in Zahid Jadwit, the political reporter as part of the Salaam Media news team, to give us an idea of what were some of the big takes from his point of view over the last week or so. Zahid, I think you are on board with us at the moment. Jazakallah for joining us telephonically this week. Jazakallah for joining us. Assalamu alaikum wa rahmatullahi wa barakatuh.
1: Walaikum salam wa rahmatullahi wa barakatuh. Greetings to yourself and the listeners. How are you doing this evening?
0: Oh, we're all good on this side, shukr alhamdulillah. Well past the cold weather which we had 2 weeks ago and really enjoying the warm weather. And I'm assuming things have also heated up in the political space a week closer to the local government elections. What are some of the big hitters for you this week?
1: Definitely. So I think the major story this past weekend was the ANC. They obviously on Saturday, there was widespread anticipation and expectation that they would announce their mayoral candidate for Johannesburg. It's something that we've been expecting for a very long time. Noting that many other political parties have already announced their mayoral candidates, and it's just now the ANC and amongst other parties that are yet to do so. And so on Saturday and in the build-up to Saturday, we thought this was the time it was going to happen, especially considering that they were also going to launch their manifesto. They in fact sent out press statements and advisories to tell us that, okay, this weekend, Saturday, this is when it's happening. We're going to announce the names of our candidates. Come Saturday, however, there was actually a bit of a plot twist, because they did not, in fact, announce their mayoral candidates. Instead, they once again told us that there are a number of candidates who are being considered, and they will announce that at a later stage. We do have some indication, however, that Frank Chikane, Dada Murero, those are two names that are most likely to surface at a later stage. So again, we're just waiting now to see what the ANC has decided as far as who they're going to field and put forward to be the face of the election campaign, if there is any such campaign at this stage.
0: Mm-hmm. Speaking about the manifesto launch that took place over this weekend, which were some of the big takeaways and big talking points that we can maybe take a look at heading into the November elections?
1: Yes, of course. So I understand you're going to be speaking with Professor Becky Ngomezulu a bit later on in the show to really get into the nitty-gritties of this. But from my side, what I can tell you and the listeners this evening is basically the ANC outlined six actions that they intend to implement once they come into power in whichever municipalities that they manage to win. And so those six areas, the first one being that they promise to deliver reliable, quality and affordable basic services and infrastructure. Then the second action is to drive investment and basically local economic development. The third action is to boost safety in communities. Fourth,

0: sustainable and people-centered municipal finances. Fifth, capable, stable, ethical and accountable local government. So they're talking about zero tolerance for corruption. And finally, community participation and effective communication. So I'll allow you some space to actually digress with these on these points with Professor Mgomezulu later, because I think he's much better suited to discuss these. But for me personally, I think what stood out here was on the first point about infrastructure at a local level. And I've been looking at this, and they set a target for 8% of the annual, let me just get this right. They set an 8% target for municipal infrastructure maintenance. And 8%, we're matching that against the value of assets in the municipality. So if we're looking at a city like Johannesburg, for example, 8% of the value of the assets in this municipality, they intend that amount to go towards infrastructure maintenance. But I've compared it with what would actually be needed to clear the infrastructure backlogs in Johannesburg within a five-year election cycle. And it's really not looking that great. So for City Power, for example, 8% would mean that they would invest about 2 billion rand a year. But let's not forget, we have a backlog of around 40 billion rand. So at this rate, it would take approximately 20 years to clear the backlog. We're not talking about new projects. We're not talking about improving services by upgrading things. We're just talking about basic maintenance of what's already there. And that's going to take 20 years to clear. And that also is assuming that every rand is being spent towards the backlog itself. Of course, that's not going to be the case. So in Johannesburg Water, for example, it's a similar situation where you have 8% amounting to around 2 billion rand a year that would to be invested. And that's against a backlog of 26.6 billion rand. That would take roughly 13 years to clear. Let's keep in mind an election cycle or an administration's lifespan is only 5 years. So the officials that get elected in this election will only have 5 years. And look at the backlog and look how long that's going to take to clear. So these are really not just figures, because for residents, they do have practical implications. I mean, they speak directly to the reliability of electricity and water services in the city. And if the city really is only spending 8% towards infrastructure maintenance, that will really only maintain the existing infrastructure, and it is really unlikely to clear the backlog within a single election cycle. So the key question then is whether that target really is meant to slow the deterioration, or whether the ANC really has a credible plan to fix existing problems and get past this backlog.
1: Mm-hmm. Very insightful, and yeah, I guess very sobering. It's going to be interesting to kind of just digress that a bit more with once we speak to Prof. Mgomezulu. But finally, before we let you go, the ANC hasn't finalized their candidate for Johannesburg mayor. I mean, that deadline the IEC has launched saying that the IEC issued a statement saying that their candidate nomination deadline is going to be later this week. This puts pressure under those parties who haven't really put out their mayoral candidates.
0: Yes, definitely. So the IEC has announced that the cutoff for selecting those candidates is the 28th of August, which is Friday at 5 p.m. And after that point, the candidate nomination system will shut down, and physical submissions as well, the offices will close. So this means that any party or independent candidate that fails to complete their nominations or upload the required documentation by that point will not be able to contest the election, and there are no alterations that can be performed after this point. So this deadline really allows the IEC to then finalize candidate lists and process potential multi-party list conflicts, to resolve objections, and then move forward with printing the ballots for election day. So for the ANC, traditionally the approach has been they will nominate the candidates for the elections. They just won't state who is the mayoral candidate. And traditionally the approach has been to do so and only announce who they're going to put forward as a mayoral candidate after the election, once council actually goes to a vote and then they select a candidate. But obviously this year things are a bit different, because we know that the DA preemptively announced their candidate in late 2025, and that sort of set the clock running and got them scrambling to find a candidate that has a high enough profile to match the DA.

0: then will be published for public inspection, and that will allow voters to look into their local representatives and really see who they're voting for.
1: Sayed Jadwa, JazakAllah so much for your time here on Salaam Media. We're looking forward to our next week's conversation, same time next week. We really do appreciate it. And yeah, I'm sure things were going to be more interesting heading into next week and as we approach closer to the 4th of November elections. It's just gone 16 minutes past 7 p.m. Central African time here on Salaam Media. This is Local Matters with myself, Ahmed Kaji. We will be back after this short break.
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0: And welcome back to Salaam Media. This is Local Matters with myself, Ahmed Kaji, and we are together until 9 p.m. this evening. We are continuing our conversation around local government elections, election manifesto launches, and this is a good time to perhaps look into what has taken place over the past weekend with the ANC elections manifesto being launched on Saturday. We had expected their mayoral candidate to also be announced, but that was postponed. So a big part of it focused on what their plans are for the city of Joburg and for any other municipality which they are hoping to enter and in essence take control of over perhaps in order to deliver services which will be appropriate for those particular residents as well. And to speak a bit more towards these election manifestos focusing on the ANC as well is Professor of Political Sciences and International Relations at the Nelson Mandela University, Professor Becky Mgomezulu. Professor, thank you very much for your time this evening here on Salaam Media. We really do appreciate it.
1: Thank you very much for having me, my brother, and good evening to your viewers.
0: Professor, it's been an interesting last few weeks with elections manifestos being launched on the Democratic Alliance, the ANC, over this past weekend. Before we break into the African National Congress, could we perhaps get some of your reflections on what we have seen across the entire elections manifesto launch and the overall elections campaign so far for all political parties?
1: Yeah, I would say that there is nothing surprising, really, because politicians always make promises during this time, some of which they know for sure they're not going to fulfill. So we had the same thing happening across the country where different political parties were launching their manifestos. In the main, those that are not necessarily in government for quite some time, it's easy for them to then poke holes on the ANC that has been in office since 1994, and then, of course, up to the sixth administration, and is now leading the multi-party coalition. But for the ANC, it's very tough because then it means that they have no one to blame. If anything went wrong, they have themselves to blame. And it's very difficult for political parties and individuals to blame themselves. It's easier to blame other people. So I would say generally, there isn't anything surprising, really. It's just the hopes that people always make, and then when it comes to action, very likely happens in the process.
0: I can understand that that's something that many people will be looking at getting into the next few weeks. The IEC saying that mayoral candidates need to be finalised by the end of this week. So we'll see exactly what comes out from other political parties as well. But moving towards the ANC's municipal election manifesto from this past weekend, there's been a few action areas which they have laid out. Was there any particular ones that perhaps stood out for you? There was basic services and infrastructure, investment, healthy and resilient communities, sustainable municipality finances, and then accountable local government, and then community participation for effective communication. Were there any specific ones which stood out for you, or has it something that's been, rinse and repeat from what we have seen from the ANC in previous years?
1: Firstly, I must commend the president of the ANC who delivered this manifesto, presented this manifesto. Because one thing that has not happened in the past is that he started off by admitting that the ANC has done things the way they had planned, but there are many instances where the party has not done well. Mm-hmm. So there is political maturity on that side. So I gave them that. But when it comes to the number of items that they listed, there is something to be commended for on that area as well, because they move from the 10-point plan to the 6-point plan, so which gives you an indication that they listened to the concerns that people raised in 2021. But if you look at the 6 points directly, there is nothing really appetizing on this one. Let's look at the first one, for example. They say they are going to provide water, they're going to provide electricity and provide services. What else can they do? Because that is what municipal elections are all about. They're about doing those things, and all other parties are talking about that. The one thing that maybe I think came as a result of the AG's report is the one on managing finances of these municipalities. Because of the 257 municipalities, only 35% of them were found to have obtain the clean audit. So it means that the finances of these municipalities are not handled properly. So I think then it was a good for the ANC to bring that one. even though we are not sure if when it comes to action, they are going to do what they said they will do. But bringing it on the table is something that they should be commended for.
0: Mm-hmm. And in many ways, I think those two are very reactive in terms of changing towards basic services. That's reactive to what we have seen, the deterioration over the last 10 years, as well as the financial audits not being 100% approved. And I think in that sense, those two are very reactive. But from a proactive point of view, there was a lot about driving investment, job creation, and the local economic development, both within the municipality and also looking at some of the outlying areas as well. Is that something that you see would be their main priority, or would it be restoring confidence by trying to just restore the basics around water, electricity, and infrastructure maintenance?
1: Your question, my brother, takes me to one of the concerns I raised when I was talking to some of your colleagues, saying that when President Ramaphosa was presenting this manifesto, he got entangled in two areas. On the one hand, he was talking about local government elections, but then on the other hand, he found himself talking about government at a national level. So there was no clear line between the two. Most of the issues that you are talking about, including the one of creating jobs and then making sure that there is development, we've had that before at a national level. We have had a couple of job summits, but then when you look at the unemployment rate, recently it went up by 0.9%. So which means that we're not getting better as a country. We're not out of the woods yet. So if you can't get it right at a national level, how are we expecting to do it at a local government level? So basically, on paper, it looks good. And then it also indicates that the party thought about these 6 points. It didn't just grab them from anywhere. So they are responding to the situation as it presents itself on the ground. But then in terms of the practicality of these promises, I don't see them bearing any fruits, given the fact that even at a national level, we've had similar promises, but they fall short when it came to implementation.
0: I guess quite damning in some ways to say that, you know, we're not particularly sure whether there will be any fruits bored or bared from this particular election manifesto. And the reason I say that is one of their targets is to reduce Eskom and Water Board municipal debt by at least 30%. At the moment, there is already a culture of non-payment. And additionally to that, there is already a poor supply of water and electricity to various areas around the municipality. So it seems to be a case of reducing that debt, which is still a major challenge, and then still being able to meet all of those basic service delivery issues, which is still a major challenge. So do we think that it will be possible to realistically reduce that Eskom and Water Board municipality debt by 30% while still maintaining that water supply and electricity supply across the municipalities in the country?
1: There seems to be a disjuncture between the two, because for you to be able to improve in terms of service delivery, you need to make sure that you have enough electricity for you to be able to do that. I'll give you just a practical example. On the day when this manifesto was being presented, here where I am in Gqeberha, we were without water on Saturday when the ANC was meeting and calling the media briefing. And then on Sunday, we were without electricity. And we're told that when they were fixing the water problem, something tripped, and then we ended up having no electricity. So those are the kinds of realities that we're faced with. Mm-hmm. And in the main, they all relate to an aging infrastructure. Then the question is, where were we when this infrastructure was aging? It's easy to blame it on apartheid, and correctly so. But from 1994 to now, what have we done to improve the infrastructure? Because we knew that at some point, the infrastructure will give in. So what have we done then to do that? And then also the fact that we are talking about the ANC does not necessarily exclude other political parties, because truth be told, it's not only the ANC that is running all the 257 municipalities. So which means that what the ANC is saying is that this is what we are going to do in the municipalities that will be governed by the ANC. And then we are not even sure how many they will be able to get if we look at how the ANC has been performing. 2019, they got less than 60%, getting 57.50%. And then to 2021, they got 45.59%. 2024, they got 40.18%. So there is a downward trajectory. Mm. So we're not too sure this time around how many they'll be able to get. But if they do get some municipalities, which they will, by the way, then we'll wait and see if they will implement what they say they will implement, so that at least the municipalities that have challenges that are still in place then will be governed by other political parties, if we're to go by this manifesto as they presented it.
0: Professor, finally, and before we let you go, very, very briefly, how do you think the ANC will be performing come the 4th of November?
1: It's not going to perform well, my brother. I can't mince my words. It's not going to perform well because there have been a number of instances where the ANC has scored own goals. Of course, it will get some municipalities, but I don't see it performing better than 2021.
0: Thank you very much, Professor Mgomezulu, for your insight. And I'm sure this will be very insightful for many people who have been tuning in via to Local Matters. I really do appreciate your time. And I guess we're hoping that water and electricity supply to your area will be restored sooner rather than later. But thank you very much for your time here on Salaam Media, joining us here.
1: Thank you, sir.
0: That's Professor Becky Mgomezulu joining us from the Eastern Cape, taking us through his breakdown and his thoughts on the ANC election manifesto, which was launched this past weekend. Please stay tuned here to Salaam Media. Once we come back, we will be in conversation with the EFF's Johannesburg mayoral candidate, Dr. Tlaleng Mofokeng. 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
0: Assalamu alaikum wa rahmatullahi wa barakatuh, and welcome back here to Salam Media, your humanitarian journalism portal. My name is Ahmed Kaji, and this is Local Matters. We are together until 9 p.m. this evening. As you know, this show is all about information and matters regarding the local government elections, which is taking place on the 4th of November 2026. Over the past few weeks, we have been speaking to various mayoral candidates, councillor hopefuls, NGOs, NPOs, and everyone else who does have a vested interest with regards to the local government elections. And this evening is no different. We have spoken to various mayoral candidates before this, and this evening is no different. Tonight, we are joined by the EFF's Johannesburg mayoral candidate, Dr. Tlaleng Mofokeng. She has been part of the EFF for the last few years now, has been a big part of the recent election manifestos from 2024, and obviously through 2026. She has experience in the medical fraternity with regards to much of her career being spent in work within HIV, AIDS, reproductive health, gender equality, and access to healthcare. So a big part of that involves basic access to basic human rights. That's one of the few things which Dr. Tlaleng has been a part of as well. But she is up against many more people, many more political parties who have a bit more experience in this city of Johannesburg, with the likes of Helen Zille and Herman Mashaba, who have been mayors in their respective cities, Herman Mashaba being in Johannesburg as well. But that's just a breakdown of some of the things we will be discussing this evening. Dr. Tlaleng, we'd like to thank you very much for joining us here on Salam Media. Thank you very much for joining us.
7: Good evening, and thanks for having me.
0: So I'd like to think I've covered up just the basic summation of a lot of the work which you have done, but I guess a big part of what you are doing is running for mayor of Johannesburg. What is your overall vision for Johannesburg? And I guess, firstly, why should somebody be voting for you?
7: So the proposition is quite simple. It's that you are being asked by the economic freedom fighters to choose yourself this coming 4th of November. And by that, we mean to center your own dignity in how, as a resident of Johannesburg, you can choose a political party that's going to center your needs, that's going to center the way in which dignity for human development, for the health of the environment, is important for all of us. And what we want to do, and through my mayorship, is give people an understanding that we can create a Johannesburg that is thriving. And that means there are structural ways in which Johannesburg has to be expensive, in which its own resources have to be managed better and well for the well-being of everyone in it. And also that we know that the policies and the bylaws often inform a lot of regulation. And we want to move from a space where Johannesburg is only felt by its residents through regulation and administration, but through a partnership with the EFF and through my mayorship, you as a citizen and your dignity matters, because collaborations and partnerships will be important to us. I'm going to foster new kinds of relating. A lot of us in Johannesburg are bonding over lack of water. Mm-hmm. I drove here on the M1, completely dark, for kilometers on end. We are bonding over how unsafe our streets are and how our children have no recreational spaces. And what the EFF wants to do is center not just only a conducive environment for business, which is a lot of what other political parties have done before. But we also want to center the fact that as a citizen and a resident of Johannesburg, you have a right to not just only participate in the politics, but socially, politically, economically, and culturally as well. And that takes all of us being Johannesburg in a particular way every single day, making individual decisions on our own responsibility as citizens. And so electing me as mayor is someone who understands both the structural ways in which your work has to be created by all of us, but more specifically, as a mayor who have delegated powers, I will make sure that Johannesburg is a space where its children, its youth, its elderly, women, LGBTQ+ persons, people with disabilities are not an afterthought, but they are a central part of how we plan for the city, how we mobilize resources for the city. In a nutshell, I'm asking the citizens of Johannesburg to vote for me because they are voting for dignity and they are betting on themselves for the first time on a ballot.
0: Mm. I'm going to bring it back to some of your experience. I think we have a basic understanding of what your vision now is for the city of Johannesburg under your prospective mayorship as well. I mean, that would mean the EFF getting a 50+1% voting success on that front. But if we needed to speak to who you are, you know, a health expert with experience in GBV, but across the board, it was mainly focused around health. Moving now towards a multi-billion rand budget such as the city of Johannesburg, what do you think qualifies you as a someone who is a health policy expert to now perhaps actually run a complex metro, especially one like Johannesburg, where it's infrastructure maintenance, so there's historic issues to sort out and current maintenance, and then also future-proofing the city as well?
7: So I've also ran, by the way, in my 20s as a young medical doctor. I've ran 4 mining clinics in the West Rand of Johannesburg in a gold mine. And as you can understand, how many workers one is in charge of, how many mine shafts one is in charge of, and the kinds of health systems management that's required to be able to run 4 mining clinics in a gold mine in Johannesburg in the West Rand in my 20s at the time. Mm-hmm. And of course, evolving as a young 30-year-old who's been involved in policy making in the Department of Social Development, for example, and at our Population Development Chief Directorate, looking at youth led programs, but also doing policy specific around HIV management and prevention and sexual reproductive health rights. And actually, in my late 20s, almost into the early 30s, have been very key for the HIV program for Gauteng as a province, where we're doing HIV prevention, strategic health communications, in charge of literally crafting the language around, and I think all of us, maybe I'm too old now, but we have a memory of how even the language around HIV communication and prevention actually changed. And I was one of the people in the forefront of that kind of change. Also then having, of course, to manage my own franchises of medical practices as a general practitioner then in 4 different localities in Johannesburg, in the different regions of the metropolitan city. And also then, of course, being at the United Nations and doing multilateral work for the last 10 years. But more specifically, as someone who had to answer and support and collaborate and coordinate work with 193 member states. Mm-hmm. I don't think that is a small task to do. And I think because I'm actually only now still 44, which means I was doing diplomatic work in my early 30s mm-hmm. already. And that experience of doing work with 193 member states, there's 193 countries. I think Johannesburg has everything to gain with that kind of experience that I bring, and basically nothing to lose. Because when you look back at some of these mayoral candidates I'm up against, they're well past retirement age. They're completely tired and exhausted. They are power hungry. Some of them quit when they were mayors of Johannesburg. Others lied in deceit and told us that they moved to Johannesburg in January just to stand for mayorship. Bunch of power hungry old people who are completely tired and wrung out. And I'm saying, bet on someone who firstly understands the nostalgia of a Johannesburg that used to work. I've been living here for 18 years. I'm saying bet on someone who's a great manager of mm-hmm. resources, who actually did incredible work as an activist, advocate for human rights. My work has never been funded. I've always done everything that I have with my own resources, right?
0: Yes. Sorry to interject, Dr. Lang. No, I know you've spoken in detail about what vision you have for the city of Johannesburg, also the your perceived shortcomings that other mayoral candidates do have and what sets you apart from them. But in terms of your impressive CV in the health sector as well, running the city of Johannesburg involves dealing with entities such as Eskom, Johannesburg Water, the electricity department, dealing with management of infrastructure, and then also navigating the relationships between provincial government and potentially political coalitions. But even if we have to just keep it to a national government relationship between national government, provincial government, and the city of Johannesburg, how do you manage those particular relationships from from perhaps the place of a health expert, and perhaps now that you're moving beyond health policy, it's also moving into the political space.
7: Yeah, so I've worked in health policy, I've worked in peace and security issues, I've worked in health systems management, I've actually have a postgrad in health economics and politics and management, and all of those things are important. But what's really key for Johannesburg for people to understand is that there is a cultural shift that is required for the city to succeed. Doing more of what previous mayors have done is not going to get us the Johannesburg we deserve. What we need is to actually set a new tone of how we relate with each other. For example, all of us are concerned by the city's employees. We want them to be, you know, motivated. We want them to do the best they can. But what's important is that we don't want them to be corrupt. We need to remove this expectation and this preparedness that even as citizens we have for corruption and bribery at every single point of service that we meet any city entity or, service providers. We need to ensure that even, for example, the city is engaged in a lot of CCMA cases, a lot of litigation, all of them pointing to managers who are unable to actually bring stakeholders around the table, which is a strong point that I have. A lot of what I've had to negotiate at the multilateral space, at the diplomatic space, is precisely bringing stakeholders around the table, firstly, who are fighting, who are literally dropping bombs on each other, and thirdly, who don't think any of the problems have anything to do with them. And I'm saying that skill, that global skill of being a peace negotiator, of being a multilateral negotiator, can absolutely benefit Johannesburg. If you think about the kinds of, and you spoke about the Joburg entities, which are fair enough. We haven't even talked about the CCMA. We haven't even discussed the unions, right? And the abrasive negative relationship that many of those entities have with the city's entities and management. And so we need to change that, because for the city to thrive, there is a framework of engagement. There's a renegotiation that has to happen, even with our own service providers in the city, even with the residents, right? And all of us immediately think billings, right? We know that's like one of the biggest spaces where citizens are frustrated, where a renegotiation has to happen, but the trust has to be built. Because if you cannot explain to citizens why particular decisions are being made or not made in a particular way, you can never actually regain the trust that has been stripped away for so long. And so for me, it is about really not just politically what the EFF stands for, which is about centering dignity, but it's about the process itself. It's as important as the outcome. And for far too long, we are chasing particular outcomes, which in many instances, corrupt ways and corrupt methods are actually utilized to get to particular outcomes. So we need to pay attention to also the process as much as it is the outcome. And remember, as the mayor, you have particular powers and delegation authority. Those entities exist and they are run by CEOs. I'm not supposed to run pick it up. That's not my expectation as any mayor. Never mind one of City of Johannesburg. And we have a lot more entities than even compared to Cape Town, for example. What we need to embark on is to see, is investment in all of these CEOs and all of these entities actually efficient in the literal sense, in that are we able to do service delivery, which is our core as a city? And are we able to then make sure that we have the competent people in those seats and not have, you know, almost like these privatized way of running the city? And many of the people I'm competing with on the ballot, unfortunately, are pushing for privatization, which will further, curtail our rights to basic, services.
0: Perfectly understood on that front, and we will be continuing this conversation in the next segment as well. We are going to go for a short break. It is 10 minutes to 8 p.m. Central African time on Salam Media. When we come back to Dr. Mofokeng, we will be speaking a bit more about the practical implementations of some of the service delivery issues and some of the things which you are hoping to implement as the mayor of Johannesburg. So we will be continuing that conversation after this ad break. To our listeners and to our viewers here of Salam Media, please stay tuned here to Local Matters with myself, Ahmed Kaji. We will be back after this short break, and we are together until 9 p.m. this evening.
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0: Assalamu alaikum wa rahmatullahi wa barakatuh and good evening. Welcome back to Salam Media. This is Local Matters with myself, Ahmed Kaji. We are together until 9 p.m. this evening. We are in conversation with Dr. Daleng Mofokeng, the mayoral candidate for Johannesburg from the Economic Freedom Fighters. Dr. Daleng, thank you very much again for joining us. We are continuing our conversation around your views, around what your plans are for the city, what you feel is the current issues facing the city, and what you would like to perhaps improve should you be elected as mayor as well. But moving on to the current issues which the city is facing, you have criticized the city's coalition politics, but the main issue I'd like to raise with you is basic services are being compromised at the moment in the city, for the lack of a better word. Potholes, water, electricity, maintenance of the maintenance of infrastructure. Where do you stand on those particular issues? And if you were to come in as mayor, how would you fix those? And perhaps in a more practical terms, what would that mean from a financial point of view and then from a rollout point of view as well?
7: Yeah, I don't think anyone can argue that we need actually consistent access to water, but also potable water and sanitation. Mm-hmm. Not just access to food, but nutritious food. And that must be on a sustained scale, because it also not just impacts, growth and development, but even people who are ill with chronic illness need, nutritious food. You need, of course, the consistent supply of energy, because if you want to transform the local economic development sector, you cannot do that if, as an industry player, as an entrepreneur, even as a private chef, you are unable to actually do your work and meet your own outputs for your own, not just industry, but also your own, economic activity. We need spaces that are not just safe and conducive for big business, but we also have to look about the informal sector and the informal economy, because they too are important players of the actual economy as well. What we need, for example, in the transport hubs, and I met with the, you know, members of the taxi associations and the marshals and the informal traders at Bree Taxi Rank, for example, is that not only do we need more space, right, to expand these major transport hubs in and out of the city of Johannesburg, but we also need to think about how those spaces and those precincts themselves should form part of bigger development, and how then you want to expand by giving those people proper water. Bree Taxi Rank, for example, is so unsafe. There are no lights.
0: I'm going to interject again, Dr. Mofokeng. Just to find out, I mean, you've mentioned in detail the major issues which are facing the city, and I don't disagree with you on that front. I think the big thing which is important for our listeners to know is how would you change that?
7: But that's why I'm giving you an example of Bree, because a lot of people don't even

0: think that even matters, all right? And why I'm speaking specifically about Bree and showing you the links between why Johannesburg cannot just give water and electricity to Bree. There's a whole expansion program that needs to happen just to that one precinct, right? At the moment, it's just a transport hub, but I'm even using words like a precinct, which means there's a kind of development idea and an agenda that has to be specific for a space such as Bree Taxi Rank, for example, which a lot of people just look upon as just, it's just some corner that always has litter, that always, you know, the lights aren't working or there's water spilling everywhere. But that's a microcosm of what happens everywhere around the city of Johannesburg. Even class can no longer protect citizens of Johannesburg, because even in the so-called middle-class areas, in the so-called suburbs, the electricity is not there. The streets are dark. Many of those communities have gated themselves into mini estates. They have outsourced their security to private companies. And so what we need as a city is to respect the fact that we are developmental by nature. Local government means that where the rubber meets the tar, I often say, that's how my scopic we need to be in terms of understanding the problems. But how we're going to solve them is going to mean that, for example, a lot of the youth need far more recreational facilities, far more culture and sports activities, even those who are out of school, because if you focus only on those in school, you're also going to leave youth behind. What does that mean as a mayor, for example? For me, it's thinking about the forums that I will be starting and running myself, where I will have to mobilize resources, stop the eventing and the unending golf days that Johannesburg hosts, and actually start putting those resources into actual important programs for youth, for example. When you think differently about how we have collaborations between provincial and national government, but also other entities of the city as well. There's a lot of businesses who will not put money back and reinvest in the city simply because of corruption. So ending corruption in Johannesburg is one major issue that we need to do, because it will unlock funds that are already budgeted for, already allocated for certain programs, which are not yielding the outcomes for the city simply because of corruption. And you have to have consequence management for all of the entities, for all of the different administrators and managers who do not do their job by when it's supposed to be done. And I think one thing all of us have normalized is this idea that, you know, we start a project today, we don't know the timeline for the project, but it's called, you know, a multi-million dollar renewal project for Johannesburg. With which time frame, and how do we measure key performances, right? And so for me, transparency, as much as it's not an end point, it's a practice that we have to embed in the city's programs. A lot of what the city gets from the treasury is still not enough for Johannesburg. And so if you think about human settlement, we have to prioritize people who are already left behind, right? What does that mean? It means that we have to look at RDP houses and remove corruption from there. We have to make those services seamless so that a go-go is no longer firstly, one government department will have understood that she's indigent, she needs a grant because of age and maybe other socioeconomic circumstances, maybe have a disability or a chronic medical illness like epilepsy. Why must that person still be expected to go queue and beg the municipality not to cut off the electricity? So the approach to that, for example, is the EFF, is to say, when a person has already been determined to be indigent, their water and light tariffs have to respond and to be adjusted accordingly, so that it's not the same go-go again who must still go beg the municipality for a fair meter reading, for a fair billing for her bill for electricity. So it's more than just about, yes, we agree there's problems, but there's a process and a value system that we need to reinject into the city. Again, why dignity matters? It's precisely because many people in our residents are spending so much time moving from one office to the other office to prove to the other office they have an address that's given by the other municipal entity, running back to beg the other entity not to cut off their services. So a one-stop shop in the first 100 days is something that's tangible, that's going to immediately uplift and actually take away a lot of time being wasted by residents trying to reach us for services.
1: Perfectly understood on that front. I'm going to link to one particular example, and it's something you mentioned at the start of the interview, and perhaps what I am trying to find out is just the how this gets done. As you spoke about coming into the studio down the M1 and the highway lights weren't on, you drove down in darkness, right? If you were mayor tomorrow, how would you fund repairs to make sure that those lights are turned on? And where would that money come from? Because my budget would need to be reallocated in some way or form. What would be your how?
0: No, if we needed there's to use no budget one? That must be reallocated for lights to be on in Johannesburg. This city of Johannesburg has a budget that is allocated.

0: budgeted for it, for operational costs, for maintenance, for projects and programs and all of those things. The question we must be asking as Joburgers is, why is that money that is already being put down for lights is not going to lights? And a lot of people would just accept, of course, copper gets stolen. That's what a lot of the political reasons have been for the last 15, if not 20 years now. So why are we still not getting on top of that, right? So we have to see that the lights not being on is not more than, it's a lot more than just is the infrastructure there. On the M1, for example, we know the infrastructure there. If we need more visible policing, the question is, why have the JNPD not hired more policing? Lucky for us, public safety.
1: I guess the question I'm trying to ask Dr. Mofokeng is, what would you do to correct
0: that? But that's the thing, is that we have to sit and say, is it a problem of public security where we need to actually protect our infrastructure more? In which case, we need more JNPD on the ground, because we know visible policing deters crime. If the issue is that the managers of City Power are not doing their job, there has to be consequence management for that. If it is that there is not enough money to keep the lights on for 365 days a year, 24 hours a day, we need to ask our questions. Who are the high consumers of electricity in Johannesburg? Are they being billed high enough to provide them industrial level power, for example, so that you are not having these so-called power outages that are planned, in inverted commas, to avoid the terms load shedding, so that we are transparent with the communities to say, this is why in your area at this point, let's say Friday, there'll be maintenance from 4 to 6. People can actually trust that it's maintenance and not just think, they are lying about load shedding again. So it could be a variety of reasons why there are no lights on the M1, right? But there isn't a scarcity in the ways that we are being made to believe, right? By those, of course, who support privatization, who support capitalistic extractive activities. And we know Johannesburg has a lot of industry. If those industries are stealing residential power and resources to a point where we have normalized that there is no power, there's no electricity, it is a problem. What we need is to have the agility to change and rezone specific areas for business so that we can then build and record people as business consumers and charge them according tariffs. That way we can build more power capacity to generate, and where we can save power, let's do it. So it's more than just about put on the lights or just, you know, put more on the grid. Mm-hmm. It's about actually expanding how we think about electricity. And truly, I understand that it's more than just one problem. And maybe it is that the robots don't work because copper has been stolen. But if that's the case, how are we having a conversation with public safety? How are we having a conversation with SAPS? Because as the mayor, I'm not in charge of the South African police, right? It's not my competency. So how are we, and that's why I'm saying my advocacy skills must benefit the residents of Johannesburg, bringing stakeholders around the table to show them that when SAPS fail to be visible where they need to be, when SAPS, Matlanga Commission, when all of that is going on, does the president understand the impact of the Matlanga findings in the city of Johannesburg? Has our mayor had that conversation with his own comrade who are both ANC? Your mayor is not having those conversations. He's not holding the national executive accountable for how their failures at governance at the national level affect you and I every single day as citizens in Joburg. And those automatically become what? Joburg failures. And I'm saying it's not just Joburg failures. We have to look. And where the advocacy is required, where the activism is required, where a fight on behalf of Johannesburg is required, I'm happy and willing to do that. And that's how we actually will turn this city around.
1: Yeah. So you've spoken, and it seems that stakeholder relations and getting people around the table is a big part of what you're planning on doing should you be elected as mayor. But recently you've just spoken now around resources and what exactly that means for the city, and perhaps, you know, whether there's too much demand on whether it be electricity or too much demand on water or too much demand on housing. There's also then the aspect of what we have seen. There's been march on march, not just in Johannesburg, but that's been across the country as well. The big debate around that was whether, you know, does immigration have any involvement in that? Perhaps your view on immigration, a big part of some of the mayoral candidates who are running for mayor have either been, you know, pro-legal, you know, it's been a situation around illegal, undocumented foreign nationals in Johannesburg welcome? Is it a case of we should only be allowing documented foreign nationals to work? Where exactly do you stand?
0: Where did they study immigration and policing and border management, those mayoral candidates? I would like to know, just as a as an interesting question, because that is definitely not the competency of a mayor to enforce immigration laws. And I will not be doing that as the mayor of Johannesburg. What I will be doing is enforcing the bylaws of the city equally without fear or favor, regardless of who you are. Even South Africans are doing crime. Even South Africans are doing things they should not be doing. Madlanga Commission, I've never seen one person sit there who's a foreign national or so-called undocumented person. So the crisis that we have in this country cannot be relegated to the 1% of the population in this country. Completely reject the idea that fellow Africans, because this is about Afrophobia. I've not seen an East European, I've not seen an American, a European person, or even an Asian person who's been repatriated out of this country because of those kinds of activities that you speak of. I'm not running on, and the EFF is not running on, a ticket that says it's going to be Afrophobic or hate or unleash violence on any citizen. We are saying that there are ways at the national level where this lies as a competency. Department of Home Affairs, Border Management Authority, call them in and ask them those questions about why they are not doing their job. And that's an exact example of why a national failure becomes a local municipality frustration. But the power and the delegated authority does not lie with the mayor to enforce immigration laws. We will be stuck in litigation for a very long time if people are expecting that the mayor of Johannesburg is going to enforce immigration. I'm a human rights advocate. I've been working in human rights all my life. I will not be a mayor that enforces inhumane and unleashes violence on other Africans. That is not going to happen under the EFF. We will, though, hold, like I said, the provincial leadership accountable, SAPS accountable, because they also work with immigration, and they have their role to play, you know, with crime and prevention and response, and then, of course, the justice system. But Border Management Authority, for example, very, very key and very important as a stakeholder. Again, for those people to understand when they fail, when there's corruption, how that affects the city of Johannesburg. And that's why I take my role to advocate on behalf of Johannesburg very seriously, because I'm very aware and I respect the powers that the mayor has. I will not be embarking on a mayorship that entangles all of us in more and more litigation than we've never seen before. As capitalists are, and a lot of those mayor candidates are capitalists, they are then telling us that they're going to privatize our lives, privatize our human rights to respond to what they call efficiency gaps. When all, in fact, what they're trying to do is just loot the state more and create conditions where there'll be no accountability, because they know Johannesburg cannot afford to hold the very entities that they want to bring in as private sector to account when they are themselves leading in corruption. So we have to be very smart that we are not being pushed in a corner where we are othering each other, where we see each other as enemies by purely being human and sharing a space together. If it's not based on migration status and documentation status, next it's going to be discrimination based on age. Next we are going to allow it based on religion. Next we'll allow it based on sexual orientation and gender identity, all of which are already human rights principles, and you are prohibited from discriminating at someone simply because of migration status. So it's a very slippery slope, and based on our constitution, we cannot regress in terms of our human rights standing, and we will not become a city that is specifically Afrophobic, and not just xenophobic, but it's a specific hate for other fellow Black Africans. And as a mayor, I will not be participating in that kind of rhetoric and violence.
1: I think on a recent interview you done on Metro FM, there was, I guess, some discourse on social media around some of the comments which you had mentioned, and perhaps you can clarify anything. And I guess the question around this is if you could maybe just let me know what your intention was around that, and if you would like to clarify anything. So I think the comment which came out of that was, you said a human being cannot be described as illegal.
0: That's not a dramatic concept, guys. Right. That's very basic. The International Organization of Migration is very clear on how it gives a blueprint based on human rights frameworks, consensus documents, and very, very heavily negotiated text on how countries and member states of the UN are supposed to approach the issue of migration. Everyone and anyone is moving. Movement of people and persons is part of the human experience. I was born in Gqwaqwa in 1982. I have since moved and traveled to Cape Town, to Northwest, to Limpopo, everywhere around the world. That is migration. That is part of being a human experience. A lot of people are internally moving in this country. if I had opportunities in Qwaqwa that I have in Johannesburg, I wouldn't have moved here 18 years ago as a junior doctor. I would have stayed in Qwaqwa in Free State if I had the opportunities there. So moving is part of being a human and part of human experience. We cannot vilify other people or unleash violence on other people because their context is in a particular way. We know, guys, that the corruption at home affairs, even for us as South Africans, is rife. We know the corruption, even you now, when you want to pick up your license or your ID, there is a level of corruption that goes on and bribery that's expected. And that's why I started by saying, for us to thrive as a city, we are going to have to move from just individual hatred by looking at the systems that continue to fail all of us and create scarcity and create a condition where we start hunting each other down. The International Organization on Migration talks about no human can be illegal because part of the human rights is migration. There are countries that have laws and responsibilities and guidelines of how that goes. Here's the other thing that these people that you were referring to them earlier, they are asking even children for business visa. Right, they don't even know that there are all these categories of visas. There's categories of visas from a spousal way. There's visas that are pertaining to children specifically. There's visas that pertain to economic and business activity. There's visas that pertain, to just being a citizen and moving from one place. So there are so many categories, and that's why I said, which school of migration did they also go to qualify to be mayors who are going to be implementing immigration? So it's we have to really be very clear that we do not descend. We do not descend as a community, as citizens, as a city, to a space where it will be so much harder for many of us who are already sitting here, who are already illegal in our own countries. I'm sitting as a black child, a black woman in 1982, who was born in a country that made my existence in my own country illegal. So we need to think and ask, why has Home Affairs failed to document people? Why does Home Affairs still fail? And remember, these processes they've defined for themselves as a national department. Why have they failed? Minister, who's in charge of Home Affairs, was in charge of health for 10 years prior. He went to Home Affairs. He's come back to Department of Health. None of you are asking Minister Motsoaledi the questions that you are asking me as a mayor, which have nothing to do with me and my competency, right? Mm-hmm. So even in the honest about the agenda that we are falling into, which is a right-wing agenda in this country.
1: Sorry, Dr. Mofokeng, I am going to have to interrupt you simply because we are running short on time. But I have two questions and I'll need them very briefly answered. Firstly, many of our audiences kind of want to jump in with voting with their gut, so a big part of our audience is based on the Israel versus Palestine stance. So I need that within 30 seconds, if you don't mind. And secondly, if you don't get your 50+1% coalition, the majority, which parties would you not get into a coalition with? Very briefly, please.
0: I'll start with the coalition one. It's very simple. 50+1 is what's necessary to get the city stable governance. If the EFF does not get the 50+1 it requires, it must negotiate. There's no other way of getting this city the way that it needs to thrive for everybody. So it will mean that we are going to center the people's needs and the people's dignity in all our negotiations. That will be the guiding force. And talking about gut, our gut has always taken us to the right space, and we are never fearful of negotiation, and we will certainly be negotiating very hard for the citizens of the city of Johannesburg. On the Palestine issue, I'm not sure what the question is, but I and the EFF continue to stand in unwavering solidarity with the Palestinian people, but all oppressed people around the world, those in Haiti, in Cuba, in Venezuela, those in Sudan and Congo. And we are absolutely very certain and very clear that the kind of politics that are happening in Johannesburg and the ways in people want to drag us into a space is very much a Zionist racist space that serves the interests of a few capitalists who want to continue to extract from this country and its people and literally our bodies as labor because they don't see us as worthy. And so the same oppression that we stand in opposition around the world, we stand in that opposition in our own country, in our own city, and we remain unwavering. And we know that liberation will come for all of the people in the world. And I myself, by the way, I'm still embroiled in litigation and court cases because of the HPCSA and the fact that Zionists think they can silence every and anyone that they want to. And so even that work at the UN continues to follow me to this day. Mm-hmm. Yeah,
1: Dr. Mofokeng, thank you very much for your time. We could have this conversation going for another few minutes, but yeah, we are out of time, unfortunately. I'd just like to thank you for your time for joining us this evening. And we're hoping this insight from your point of view will allow us, will at least allow the residents of Johannesburg to make an informed decision. At the end of the day, that's what this show is all about. Absolutely. Thank you for your time this evening.
0: 4th of November.
1: Dr. Tlaleng Mofokeng joining us here in Johannesburg. She is the EFF's mayoral candidate, giving us some insightful and perhaps some insight into what their plans are for the city of Johannesburg should she be elected as mayor of Johannesburg. If you happen to miss this conversation, you can catch it on our podcast and as well as our website. It's just gone 8:15 here on Salaam Media. Please stay tuned. We will be back after this short break.
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7: Assalamu alaikum wa rahmatullahi wa barakatuh, and welcome back here to Local Matters with myself, Ahmed Kaji, on Salam Media. We are together until 8 p.m. Just before the break, we spoke to Dr. Laleng Mofokeng, the Johannesburg mayoral candidate from the Economic Freedom Fighters. 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Now, as we head into elections, we are going to be looking at different pieces of information which you will be seeing on your social media platforms, whether that be Facebook, Instagram, X, and WhatsApp. And more often than not, closer to election time, we are seeing the implementation of deepfakes, many people using AI to spread out information, and many a times that can be misinformation, disinformation, or even fake news. Last week, we spoke to William Bird, the director of Moxie Africa, previously known as Media Monitoring Africa, to just get an idea of some of the things things that you should be looking out for when it comes through to fake news, AI and deepfakes. You may want to take a listen to see exactly what he had to say to just give you some insights into what exactly you should be looking ahead for and perhaps looking out for heading

0: to the local elections. This was us speaking to Dr. William Bird last week. This is Local Matters with myself, Ahmed Kaji. We are together for just over an hour, right through until 9 p.m. Local Matters is all about the local government elections, local service delivery, and with that also comes the elections heading into the 4th of November 2026. A big part of what we are going to see is messages coming through from political parties over our social media platforms, that be Facebook, X, Instagram, and WhatsApp messages, which generally means there will be lots of information going out to everyone who will be going through to the elections, but it also means there is potential for misinformation, disinformation, fake news, deep fakes, all of that that will be taking place, that could potentially be making its way into our news feeds on our social media platforms. And this is all less a bit of a challenge for many of us. And this is where digital literacy normally would come into the conversation. And speaking to us about that, we are now joined by Moxie Africa's William Bird for this conversation to give us a bit more insight into digital literacy. William, thank you very much for your time this evening here on Star Media. It's greatly appreciated.
1: Hi, good evening. Thanks for having me on the program.
0: William, the big question everyone really wants to know with regards to digital literacy, what exactly do we mean when we talk about that in the context of our local government elections?
1: So, effectively, when you go learn to drive a car, for example, you have to go and do a driver's test. You learn the rules of the road, and you learn what to do and what not to do. And it's, in fact, a very similar thing when you look at digital literacy. Everyone has access to, increasingly most people have access to some kind of device that connects to the internet. We have access to social media. And what digital literacy is essentially understanding what the rules of the internet are. The sort of things you can do, the sort of things you should avoid, the sort of things that are generally really bad for you, and the sort of things that are really good and beneficial to you. And so digital literacy really is understanding how to behave as a responsible citizen online, how to make sure that you don't fall victim to scams, how to make sure that you aren't deceived, and how to, in this particular context, how to make sure that you're getting credible, reliable, and accurate information.
0: What are some of the key themes which you have seen with regard to digital literacy? There's been misinformation, disinformation. Has there been more? Has there been less? I guess AI has been a big part of what we are going to see in this election compared to previous ones.
1: So there's no doubt. I mean, mis and disinformation aren't new, right? These are concepts that have been with us since people, basically. But what is new is the ability and the speed at which it can be spread and shared. And with AI, the ability to make it almost undiscernible or impossible or very hard to discern from reality. So you also have a bizarre scenario where mis and disinformation are actively incentivized by the social media platforms. So people that spread harm, people that do that kind of content are actively rewarded depending on the kind of content, on the kind of platform. So if you look at a platform like X, for example, it actively rewards people that spread sexism, racism, misogyny, those kinds of ideas. They earn money to do those kinds of things. And so when you look at mis and disinformation, it's not surprising that we've seen an explosion of this on social media. So, you know, the World Economic Forum talks about mis and disinformation as the biggest risk to the global scenario. It's something that even the very wealthy think is a real problem, and you can understand why, right? And that's because we've seen how in different contexts it can have very significant consequences. It can be from something that's fairly harmless to something that can lead to real loss of life. In South Africa, we witnessed just recently this emergence of March and March. You've got people that are actively xenophobic and Afrophobic using negative, harmful stereotypes about migrants. You know, they come here, they take all of our jobs, they're 15 million Nigerians in South Africa, that kind of nonsense, which is linked to people's emotional responses. And the cause of, and the consequence of that, of course, is that people then fear that, and they then are likely to believe that. And that's where mis and disinformation are also really interesting. Because for me to believe something that you tell me, if you do a news story,

0: I need to know the facts. I need to know who was there, and I'll determine the credibility of that. For disinformation, they don't need to get you to believe it. All they need to get you to do is to doubt, right? So when they say vaccines don't work, they don't have to prove and make you believe that vaccines don't work. They just have to make you sufficiently scared that vaccines may not in fact work. And then if they've achieved their purpose, which is getting you to either not be them or not know how to act or respond. And so when we look at elections, disinformation there is going to look like things where they say the IEC is rigging results, the ANC is rigging the elections, XYZ party is rigging the elections. Now, if you look at how our elections are run, they're set up in a way that is almost impossible to actually rig them and have a material impact on the results. The only way you could do it would be to effectively bribe thousands upon thousands upon thousands of people at every stage of the chain. And there's no way that you could ever do that and hope to possibly keep that a secret. So even in your best case scenario, you would find it extraordinarily difficult to rig our elections because of the various protections and mechanisms and transparency that's built into them. But of course, for disinformation to work, all they have to do is get you to doubt that the elections are free and fair, and then they've won half the battle. And what is their purpose? They want you to not be sure about democracy. They want you not to ask difficult questions. They want you not to think about rights, about democracy, about due process, about how to build our society, because more often than not, those that are spreading disinformation are actively trying to build some kind of ideas or promote some kind of society that doesn't believe in fundamental rights and dignity and equality. The most obvious proponent of this, of course, is that lying, orange-haired, lunatic, misogynist, Donald Trump in America, who uses disinformation as a matter of course, right? He just, so many of the things, in fact, that he probably says more lies than he actually speaks truths whenever he does talk. And again, the consequence of that is that he goes on this idea that it's a strong man that builds up this the sense of what's real and what isn't. He himself undermines democracy by consistently saying how the elections were stolen. And we can expect similar kinds of approaches to take place in South Africa. So this is, it's a very serious thing because it has a very significant societal level where it could potentially impact the free and fairness of our elections. But it's also something that on a very direct personal level, people, all of us can be susceptible to mis- or disinformation, whether it's about them saying, oh, you can't go and vote in your elections this year or tomorrow because there's violence in the ward. And if you go there, there's people that are shooting guns and whatever. And you might think, oh my goodness, I can't go vote because there's violence. And you might see a video of violence, and yet that'll be AI generated. So that kind of thing can be something that can affect a society and our elections to something that can affect individuals.
1: Speaking towards, fact checking, we're obviously generally told, if you get a WhatsApp message, if you see something on X, on Facebook or Instagram, hit through and investigate it. What generally is the best way for someone to do that? How do we spot fake news, misinformation, disinformation? Because it's, one thing to say these are the things we should look out for. What's the best way to really fact check?
0: So there are a number of mechanisms, and some of them are like high grade and others are fairly basic. But the starting point is the thing that disinformation relies on is it doesn't want you to think, right? Because the moment you think, hang on a minute, there can't possibly be 15 million Nigerians in South Africa, the moment you interrogate it even slightly, the whole argument falls apart, right? And it's the same with all of the disinformation that gets spread. So the question is to say what disinformation does is it uses emotions and heightened emotions to stop you from thinking carefully, rationally, and logically. So it either likes to make you incredibly angry or fearful or anxious or scared. And in doing so, it stops you from thinking and taking a logical response to, sorry, excuse me, to whatever the issue is. So the first thing to think about is if you get a WhatsApp or a post or whatever, and you see it and you think, oh my goodness, this is terrible. Like in the scenario I gave you, where you pretend tomorrow's election day, and they say there's violence there, you immediately go, oh my goodness, I don't know what to do. Do I go out? Do I risk it? What that's doing is it's working on your fear. So the first thing to do is when you get

0: some kind of a post that works, makes you scared, makes you anxious, makes you angry, pause, go back, and then go and look at credible media sites to see if that's there. Because you can bet that if there was that kind of violence in your area, the media, the IEC, others would be reporting on it. So the first thing is, if it makes you feel heightened emotions, pause, go have a cup of tea, think about life, look at a nice, happy video of a cat, or whatever makes you feel kind of happy and calm, then come back and then assess it again.
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7: Assalamu alaikum wa rahmatullahi wa barakatuh and good evening. Welcome back here to Local Matters with myself, Ahmed Kaji. It is 25 minutes to 9 p.m. We are together until 9 p.m. this evening. As you know, this show is all about

0: to local government elections, and also just giving you an insight into what is happening in and around the city around you, and just overall local matters, as this show mentions. It's been an interesting show so far. We spoke to Zahid Jadwit at the top of the show to just get some insight into what he thought about the big stories from this weekend. It's been an interesting conversation as well. And then just before the ad break, we had spoken to the EFF Johannesburg mayoral candidate, Dr. Daleng Mofokeng. And then just after 9:15 this evening, we spoke to Professor Bekim Gomezulu, Professor of Political Sciences at the Nelson Mandela University. He just gave us some of his thoughts on the election manifesto, and specifically the ANC election manifesto, which was launched over the weekend. A very interesting time that we are seeing in the political landscape. And speaking towards that, there is the political aspect of it in terms of the current affairs, the service delivery which is taking place, but there also is what's happening on the sports field and the sports, arts and culture departments as well. And this is also looking at what access there is to for people within their municipalities, within their communities, what facilities are available to them, and what exactly private investment normally would look like as well towards those particular instances. And this is a great time now to actually bring into the conversation a sports journalist who has experience across multiple news outlets, including Eyewitness News as well as SuperSport at the moment. Michael Pedro now joins us from Lynbrook Park. Michael, thank you very much for your time this evening. Greatly appreciated.
1: Good evening, Ahmed. Thanks very much for having me on the show.
0: So a big part of what we have seen is private investment into sports, but from a local government perspective, what exactly is the face right now in terms of sports facilities being made available by government for at least people who are in vulnerable areas?
1: Yeah, I think to start off, what's important to note and for people to realize is that local government has a very limited an indirect role when it comes to school sports in particular. Obviously, that remit is under the Department of Basic Education. I'm talking about facilities within school grounds, obviously. So that is incumbent on the Department of Education to maintain, obviously, in government schools. In private schools, it's obviously a little bit different, with the IEB being the sort of custodian of those facilities. Where local government and municipality does obviously come in is for shared spaces that the community can have access to or should have access to. So that would be local fields, recreational facilities, and direct intervention in those areas, more so than within the confines of a school. And I think that's probably where the crux of the matter is in terms of the sort of overall lack of development of those kind of areas, particularly in underprivileged areas around not just Johannesburg and Gauteng, but around South Africa as a whole. I mean, the amount of times we hear about stories that money is supposedly put in towards developing this piece of land into a recreational facility and then nothing comes of it is actually quite scary. I saw an article recently in Newsday where the Emfuleni municipality spent 25 million rand to build a multi-purpose sports facility. But 9 years later, that field is still standing empty. Nothing has happened with it. Construction has completely halted. And essentially, that's 25 million rand almost down the drain for something that should have been used or was earmarked to be used for the betterment of the community at large.
0: It's quite sobering that, because it's not perhaps just sports fields, it's also linked to stadiums which should be maintained by the government, by local government. Like you say, it's beyond soccer fields, there's also athletics tracks, changing rooms, all of those facilities which should be made available, swimming pools as well, especially during drowning campaigns heading into the holiday season where many people need swimming pools to get that kind of training. And it seems that that may not always be positive funding coming through from government. And it's just rather alarming, I think.
1: Yeah, I mean, the overall development or upkeep of these facilities in general is not the greatest. I mean, an example of close to where I grew up, Boksburg North Swimming Pool has been derelict for years. No one has maintained it. The area around it, every time you drive through it, gets worse and worse. And when you look at the

0: the way that this impacts sort of transformation goals and those kind of things that government wants to implement at a national level. You can't really implement those when people are trying to go professional. You need the facilities, you need the infrastructure to help people when they're starting out, when they're 10, 11, 12 years old, because that's how they get exposed to these things. I mean, with South Africa going to the Commonwealth Games recently, the Deputy Minister of Sports, Arts and Culture, Peace Mabe, bemoaned the lack of transformation within the squad that was being sent, and in particular, the swimming side of things, where at the Commonwealth Games, I think that's where the majority of our medals came from. But when you look at the upkeep of facilities and sort of programs to get people involved in these kind of sports, it is very minimal. I mean, even at professional level, some of these athletes going to represent South Africa have to pay their own way to go to events, global events like the Commonwealth Games, like swimming world championships, so like hockey world cups as well. So the problem goes far beyond just the upkeep of municipal grounds and the maintenance of facilities that already exist. But in essence, that's sort of where the issue starts, where you have these facilities, or you should have these facilities for people to access and make use of. And the reality is there's not a lot of them around.
1: Yeah, it seems that there's a bit of a knock-on effect, where as soon as there isn't adequate investment or mismanagement of funds for specific sporting facilities, that triple effect means that there isn't representation or recognition of those players from those particular communities at district level, at provincial level, and then subsequently at national level. So the need for transformation and having a more diverse range of squad members, whether it be from swimming, hockey, cricket or football, because there isn't local investment from government level and the misuse of funds happening at ground level, it's directly affecting who's represented at national level.
0: Essentially, yes. I mean, and that's probably the saddest part, where you will have people that have the raw talent, probably more raw talent than the person who has made it to a national level in whatever sport it may be. But because they didn't have access to the correct facilities or to the same facilities that somebody else did, they sort of now held back in that respect. And that's why you see a lot of, especially within cricket, you see a lot of players who go on to play for the Proteas or play provincial cricket or at the SA20 level. A lot of those cricketers went to private schools. A lot of those cricketers had private coaching. And the sad reality is not everybody can afford that. Yes, those players might have gone to those schools on a scholarship, which obviously is a win for the school and a win for them as well. But the reality is not everybody can go to these kind of schools on scholarships. And even on scholarships, parents might struggle to afford to send their children to these kind of schools or to pay for private coaching. I mean, even within government schools, I know people in my family are educators. They educate at government schools, and they have to get people from outside of the school. They have to employ private training companies and private coaching facilities or private coaches, really, to come in and coach the kids, because the teachers don't have time to sort of get the coaching badges that they need in order to help the children. They're sort of doing it because they played the sport when they were in school and they have a passion for teaching kids and for coaching kids. But the reality is they don't have the same qualifications that other coaches do. And not every government school can afford to do that, can afford to bring in coaches from outside. So you're also looking at a lack of skills within school spaces, purely because they don't have coaches, and because teachers, that's not their main focus anyway. Their main focus is education.
1: It's 15 minutes to 9 p.m. Central African time here on Salaam Media. This is Local Matters with myself, Ahmed Kaji. We are in conversation with Michael Pedro, a sports journalist, about local government interventions and support for sports facilities in and around the country. When we come back, we'll be speaking about what models schools are using, elite schools that are government schools as well as private schools, about the models they're using to empower some of their young athletes and the way they make it through into provincial and national structures. Please stay tuned here to Salaam Media. We will be back after this short break.
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1: Assalamu alaikum wa rahmatullahi wa barakatuh. Welcome back here to Salaam Media. This is Local Matters with myself, Ahmed Kaji. We have just over 10 minutes left together this evening. We are in conversation with Michael Pedro, a sports journalist, taking us through how local government investment, or sometimes the lack thereof, is affecting sports development for players in impoverished areas. Michael, it's been an insightful conversation thus far, but we also do see the positive results of what comes out when private investment comes in, and that's something we see from the rugby structures in and across the country. There's a reason then that the Springboks seem to have a consistent influx of talented players. What generally does that ecosystem look like? I assume it comes down all the way from under 12, under 13, or perhaps under 14 level.
0: Yeah, I mean, like I mentioned earlier, to get people to represent the country at national level, you have to show the investment or give the investment when they are young, because ultimately that's where things start off. It's no use trying to get people into teams when they are competing against players or other professionals that have been playing the game for 15 years and you've only picked up a ball 5 years ago. So investment at grassroots level, I think, is something that rugby in particular is obviously doing really well. we see the vast variety of players that have come through the SA rugby system that have gone on to represent the Springboks. It's not necessarily all players that went to private schools. It's players that are from rural Eastern Cape who had coaches that identified their skills and brought them into clubs. I think the club system within South African sports is also an extremely important thing in getting

0: people to represent the country at national level. And unfortunately, again, club sports is a lot of private investment, and people have to pay club fees to be part of a club. And again, not everybody can afford to do that. So once again, some of those players who might have the talent or might have the raw ability are sort of left by the wayside because they simply can't afford to further their career or to further their interest in whatever sport they are participating in. I do also just want to mention that there is collaboration between government and private sector in terms of the sports trust. So there are measures that are being taken. I think it's just whether those measures are effective in this day and age.
1: Very interesting indeed, and I think we've spent a fair amount of time speaking to what the government role in all of this is. But if we moved towards perhaps the South African Rugby Union model, if someone were to, if a player or a young player came in at under 14 level, what would that roadmap look like if he was at an elite private school or an elite government school with private funding to a certain extent? What would a player's roadmap be looking like from under 14 all the way to perhaps playing for the Springboks?
0: Well, I mean, if you're looking at someone typically who went to a private school at under 14, so grade 8 essentially, they would have access to far better facilities, first of all. I mean, if you just take St. Stithians, for example, I'm only using that because even the All Blacks, who are currently on the greatest rivalry tour against South Africa and our franchises, they use that school for their training. They train at that facility. They do their drills at St. Stithians. The Springbok women have used St. Stithians, St. John's. They've used all these private schools around Johannesburg for professional elite level sports. And that gives you an idea of the facilities that are available to someone going to that kind of school in grade 8. They have the coaches. Most of the time, the coaches are not teachers as well. They are dedicated rugby, cricket, hockey, football. They are dedicated coaches in those respective sports disciplines. And that immediately gives that child a bit of an edge over someone who goes to a government school that might not necessarily have access to those kind of coaches. They just have teachers who are passionate about the sport and who want to be involved in extracurricular activities. But they don't necessarily always have the correct qualifications. They don't necessarily always have the correct know-how on how exactly to do these kind of sessions and to sort of coach these kinds of things into players or out of players, the good habits and the bad habits that they might have from a young age. And that's really where the difference is, because if you've got someone coming to your school in grade 8, and they have access to these coaches and these facilities for 5 years, by the time they matriculate, they are probably on a scholarship into university to play university sport, or they're in some kind of academy in terms of the Lions, the Titans, whether it be cricket, whether it be rugby. They're going into these kind of academies and being exposed to a more elite level of sport at a much younger age. And that only can benefit them. Whereas if you look in the main, government schools don't really have that kind of access. They don't really have those kind of facilities. And the government schools that do have those facilities, you are also, as a parent, paying a premium to send your child there. And again, not everybody can afford to do that. So you then kind of relying on factors outside of school, of the school system, i.e. clubs or private coaches, which again is an extra cost on the parents. So it all comes down to facilities, coaches, and at the end of the day, sadly, the financial aspect of things as well.
1: So I guess briefly, and as we wrap up, Mike, it just seems to be a case of, for as long as there's no real investment, which we are seeing from government level at local facilities, you know, the chance of you actually making it through to a internet to your national team is almost limited, and that becomes a very small pool of players which end up being recruited into clubs or into schools. But for as long as there's limited

0: investment from government of maintaining facilities, there's no real hope for anyone trying to get into a national structure, a national team, unless they happen to be recruited.
1: Yeah, and again, that's sort of the sad reality of the situation that we find ourselves in, sporting-wise anyway, is that a lot of people have the raw talent, they have the raw ability, they just don't have the means or the access to take those talents and abilities further. And it's a case of the people who do have access to those are the ones who get further. And I guess that's pretty common in every walk of life, really. But in particular in sport, it really does have a major impact. It can sort of skyrocket somebody's development if they have access to the right kind of things, or it could completely end their sporting career at the age of 15, just purely because they don't have access to these facilities, they don't have access to coaches, and they kind of fall by the wayside, whether they were just as talented or if not more talented than the person who has access to everything that they need in order to succeed. So I think in terms of that, government does have a role to play. The Department of Basic Education also has a massive role to play. And at the end of the day, all of these entities sort of need to collaborate with each other, collaborate with the private sector as well, if needed, which we know in South Africa, in all spheres is a must these days. And that kind of collaboration needs to actually bear fruit as well, because it's all well and good saying that you are going to build a facility and 9 years later, it's exactly the same way it was when you said you were going to build a facility in that location. So I think collaboration is important. Following through on these promises and following through on these commitments is just as important as well.
0: Marco Pedro, thank you very much for your time this evening here on Salaam Media. It's greatly appreciated. And yeah, we look forward to linking up with you soon again to look at what's happening in the sports fraternity across the country. But thank you very much for your time here on Salaam Media. It's greatly appreciated.
1: Thank you very much for having me.
0: That's Michael Pedro, sports journalist, taking us through what's happening in the sports sphere across the country and just the importance of having local governance and local investment from a government level to ensure that players and aspiring athletes can make their way into national structures. But it seems that the best way for that to happen is for them to have the adequate and appropriate facilities for that to take place. And for that to occur, it seems that money that has been allocated for the development of these sports facilities in areas where they are needed, those need to be taken place and need to be taken into accordance appropriately as well. It's just about 30 seconds to 9 p.m. Central African time here on Salaam Media. It's been an absolute pleasure being with you over the last 2 hours, speaking about everything with regarding the local government elections. We spoke to Dr. Daleng Mofokeng. The key on our big conversation this evening was the EFF Johannesburg mayoral candidate. 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

Assalamu alaikum everyone, this is your brother Maher Zain. For my latest news and updates, join me on Facebook, follow me on Twitter. 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

0: Let Jenna be my next step.
1: I'm a Muslim. My religion is Islam, following the Sunnah and the way of the Quran. I'm a Muslim, so are my people from the land. When they get freedom, I'll be as happy as I can. Got faith in one hand, a Glock in another. I'm listening to ignorance while talking with sabr. A conflict between this life and lifestyle. Steady fighting battles with what's right and right now. Media contradicting, turning lies to the truth. Getting killed for shahada, but we'll die for it too. Media contradicting, turning lies to the truth. Getting killed for shahada, but we'll die for it too. Cause I'm a Muslim,
0: and my religion is Islam. Following the Sunnah and the way of the Quran. First is the shahada, then comes the salah. From fitr to mal, next comes the zakah.

0: We started off strange and we finished off strange. 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
1: And my religion is Islam, following the Sunnah and the way of the Quran. That's why I use my right if I ever

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I'm a Muslim with the mu'mineen. Check my backpack, you find books on the deen. 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I flew to Egypt for that knowledge, man, it felt like a dream. 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
1: I'm a Muslim, but what nullifies it? It's essential to know if we're qualifying. If expected to go where there's no denying, there's different methods to know if your soul is dying. I'm a Muslim, and you know that. Starting from the street, but we flipped the roadmap. When I check it, I was trying to get my soul back. In the front row, foes black. Look at the growth act. Came a long way from serving out our old flats. I'ma wait like the wudu and the cold taps. Allah created our existence, what's the best way to live it? How can we get the most out of the life that we're living? Is it drugs, money and women? Tell me, is it fulfilling? How many years left till near death? We're a people of preparation, what's preparedness? Is it just darkness when you die? Will you be asked about your life, your good and bad actions that your palms have put aside? Let's place them on a scale, is it heavy or light? If you knew your best action could get you leverage and light, would you make efforts to live a delicate life? What if you knew our evil actions get documented in books? We think we're free from our actions, and when we die it's all good. I'm a Muslim, I pay attention to these matters until the day comes when all our actions are gathered.

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4: 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One of the verses recited today in Surah Hujurat, it just gives you shivers in your body. وَاعْلَمُوا أَنَّ فِيكُمْ رَسُولَ اللَّهِ وَاعْلَمُوا أَنَّ فِيكُمْ رَسُولَ اللَّهِ. Allah reminds the Sahaba, the congregation of the Sahaba, the galaxy of Sahaba, that remember well, in your presence is the greatest human. Like, try to begin to process the greatness of this boon. In your midst, in your presence, in your era, in your time, in your city, in your surroundings is Allah's Nabi. In Bukhari, in the first volume, Abdullah bin Rawaha radiallahu anhu's couplets are there. وَفِينَا رَسُولُ اللَّهِ يَتْلُو كِتَابَهِ وَفِينَا رَسُولُ اللَّهِ يَتْلُو كِتَابَهِ إِذَنْ شَقَّ مَعْرُوفٌ مِّنَ الْفَجْرِ سَاطِعُوا وفينا رسول الله يتلو كتابه إذا انشق معروف من الفجر ساطع

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I don't know if you feel that hair standing on your body. People say, oh, it was a grand moment. Oh, we had celebrities. Oh, what a spectacle. Oh, we had drones covering the image. Oh, we had head of states who are more infamous than famous. Let me add, وَفِينَا رَسُولُ اللَّهِ. Sahaba enjoyed the privilege that often in their discussion, there used to be a pause and they would just realize revelation is in process. What's this, my Lord? How do you begin to quantify the greatness of this moment? The whole incident of Ifk, where the accusation and the slander was leveled against Aisha radiallahu anha, right? We read today, وَلَا تَلْمِزُوا أَنفُسَكُمْ وَلَا تَنَابَزُوا بِالْأَلْقَابِ.

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And ham is a means to speak ill of someone behind his back. وَيْلٌ لِكُلِّ هُمَزَةِ اللُّمَزَةِ. 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If you know Arabic, you'll know what I'm saying. So those who speak ill of you behind your back and those who attack you in front. Allah didn't say, don't speak ill of your brother. Allah said, don't take out the faults of yourself. Don't speak ill of yourself. Because slandering your brother is slandering yourself. If I have an argument hypothetically with my brother or my sibling or my cousin, I'm not going to attack a mullah. Because I'm attacking my own surname. The Quran says, La talmizu anfusakum. When you are attacking your brother, you're attacking yourself. And Allah says, don't mock at each other. Because you don't know who ranks at what level in the court of Allah. First, Allah gave a generic prohibition. Then what we refer to as takhsis ba'da ta'meem. Specification after generalization, Allah addressed it exclusively to the woman. Ya ayyuha alladhina amanu la yaskhar qawmun min qawmin asa an yakunu khayran minhum. Let not a group, a tribe, a people mock at another people. Why? Asa an yakunu khayran minhum. It's highly possible the one you're mocking at is closer to Allah than you yourself. Then Allah gives an explicit prohibition. وَلَا نِسَاءٌ مِّن نِسَاءٍ عَسَىٰ أَن يَكُنَّ خَيْرًا مِّنْهُنْ. And let not a woman scoff or mock or laugh or belittle another woman. Aisha radiallahu anha is the purest of the pure, is the noblest of the noble. Allah referenced her in the Quran as طَيِّبَات. 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On a particular instance, unintentionally, inadvertently, she was a human. And this is our belief and our aqeedah that the Sahaba were noble, were pure, were pious, but there were moments where they slipped and Allah forgave them. So we refer to as Ismat lil Anbiya. The Anbiya did not sin. We refer to the Sahaba as maghfoor, forgiven. The angels, they cannot sin. That's the different categories. The Anbiya did not sin. The angels cannot sin. The Sahaba, وَآخَرُونَ اَعْتَرَفُوا بِذُنُوبِهِمْ خَلَطُوا عَمَلًا صَالِحًا وَآخَرَ سَيِّئًا عَسَى اللَّهُ أَن يَتُوبَ عَلَيْهِمْ إِنَّ اللَّهَ غَفُورٌ رَحِيمٌ. 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The three Sahaba who did not participate in Tabuk without any valid excuse. So there were 10 in total, not 3. People assumed there were 3. 3 were separated in the context of Tawbah. There were 10 in total. 7 came and tied themselves up to the pillar when the Prophet sallallahu alaihi wasallam returned. And that's the first verse I recited. وَآخَرُونَ اَعْتَرَفُوا. Conceding guilt. اعترفوا بذنوبهم. They conceived. خلطوا عملا صالحا. They obviously had noble actions and there was the slip up. عسى الله أن يتوب عليهم. Allah will forgive them. And then Allah speaks about the other three. Ka'b bin Malik, Hilal bin Umayyah and Murara bin Rabi'. وعلى الثلاثة الذين خلفوا حتى إذا ضاقت عليهم الأرض. Their regret and their remorse of the mistake created such a moment in their lives that the entire world narrowed up for them. I ask you, my brother, the crisis of the ummah, has it left you such that you cannot eat? Has it left you such that you cannot sleep? Did you ever have restlessness over your sins to a point that it created insomnia in you? Which happens to us for an interview.
which happens to us for medical results that are pending, or there is some excitement or anticipation, and there is fluctuation of emotions. And of course, you become so overwhelmed by the moment, the anxiety is almost creates a paralysis in you. Has your tawbah and your regret of your sins ever created that sense of restlessness? Well, that is what Allah says was the tawbah of Sahaba. And that's what Abu Bakr Warraq has mentioned. Mentioned there in Madarik al-Tanzil. At-tawbatun nasuh an tadhiqa ala at-ta'ibi al-ard bima rahubat. An tadhiqa, that the earth must become narrowed upon you. When a person returns from burying a family member, nothing's got pleasure. No billboards got excitement. No food has taste in it. No amenities has attraction in it. No comfort feels, plush or welcoming. Nothing, nothing. Because you just buried someone of your own. Nothing. And I often say the way the malls of the world today are designed, enter the mall from one place and exit from another entrance or exit without engaging in commerce, business or trade. Just exit from the cemetery, feel the condition of your heart, the emotions, the regret. Your different lenses are on, you're revisiting, you're resetting your coordinates, you're asking yourself questions. You know what, you're going back to the drawing board and saying, I mean, where am I heading? What am I doing? اندھیری قبر کو خود روشن کرنے کی تیاری کر اقبال آج زندہ روح سے کوئی وفا نہیں کرتا کل مٹی کے دیر پر کون دعا کرے گا اندھیری قبر کو خود روشن کرنے کی تیاری کر اقبال آج زندہ روح سے کوئی وفا نہیں کرتا کل مٹی کے دیر پر کون دعا کرے گا اقبال illuminate your own grave, brighten your own grave. Today, people are not loyal to the living. You in the fantasy that your son will come make dua for you at your grave when you're dead? Well, you heard today in the Quran where Allah speaks about the criminal when he will be taken. وَجَاءَتْ كُلُّ نَفْسٍ مَعَهَا سَائِقُ وَشَهِيدٌ. You know when a person is shackled and then there's an officer in front and an officer at the back and he's apprehended and he's handcuffed? Well, this is what the Quran says. One in front, one at the back. Who was he? Manna'il lil khair. Manna'il lil khair is bakhil. He was one that would withhold money. He would not spend. Invest for your akhirah. Itni wafadari nakar kisi se yu madhosh hoke ghalib. 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Don't give your life up for someone who will discredit all your accomplishments for one slip up. That's the world in which you live. You give your life for your kids and then you say, oh, what happened in the end? You give your wife for your better half, and I'm using it gender neutral, and then, you know, something else happens. I was once traveling from Amsterdam many years back, and this caption caught my eyes, the misery of a man. So you read it to avoid it, I guess. So what was the misery of this poor guy? He tried to surprise his wife on her anniversary, and he had her portrait, her image, tattooed on his back. Now, apart from the fact that Islamically it's not permissible, but the tattooing process, it's quite an excruciating process. And it would even cost you an arm and few legs. It's expensive on the body and the pocket. Lo and behold, that day he was going to show his wife, love, see what I've done for you. She eloped with his best friend. The misery of a man. I often say, we don't take the leap to Allah, but when the creation launches us and they desert us, at least use that moment to connect with Allah. We don't initiate the walk to Allah. We don't initiate the leap towards Allah. But when people desert you and abandon you, hurt someone, and I'm not saying deliberately, but by mistake if you've hurt someone's emotions or feelings, and then see what a battle it is to get them to wipe that memory. Oh man, they'll go on like, you know what, this is an apocalypse. It's like, okay, I apologize. Yeah, but bulwanu bo agru. And what does Allah say?
غفرتك ولا أبالي. غفرتك ولا أبالي. For the sake of me, I cannot translate wala ubali. I cannot. Oh my servants, if you are genuine, I'll forgive you. And I won't make a fuss about it. Wala ubali. It's fine. It's okay. Come, I'm done. It's over. I forgave you. It's over. Ansa dhalika jawarihahu. I will erase the memory of that sin from the limbs of your body. And I will delete it from the record of the angels, the narration of Targhib. Hatta yalqa Allah Azza wa Jalla yawm al-qiyamah wa laysa alayhi shahid. So that when you appear before Allah on the day of Qiyamah, nobody can give evidence against you. So I was saying to you, well, Surah Hujurat speaks a lot about etiquettes. Our deen is very rich with mannerism. In Arabic they say, كن ابن من شئت واكتسب أدبا. كن ابن من شئت واكتسب أدبا. يغنيك محموده عن النسب. You can be born anywhere and you can be part of any family. Learn values, ethics and morals. You won't have to introduce yourself to your father's name or your country or your nationality or your language. Your values and your morals will be your introduction. كن ابن من شئت. You can be a child to anyone. واكتسب أدبا يغنيك محموده عن النسب. You don't have to speak about your ancestry and your genealogy. Sayyidina Ali رضي الله عنه used to say, إنما الفتى من يقول ها أنا ذا وليس الفتى من يقول كان أبي وكان جدي. A young man, a person of merit and virtue, is who can stand tall on his own feet. And there's no credit and virtue to one who is running on the strength of his seniors or his predecessors. Some of us boast of our ancestors as if we're responsible for their achievements. Some of us boast about our ancestors. You know, my grandfather? Yeah, that was my dada. Yeah. The way we speak of them as if he's great because of me. The hadith is in Bukhari. يا فاطمة سليني ما شئت من مالي لا أغني عنك من الله شيئا. فاطمة, tomorrow on the day of Qiyamah, you will have to have your own hisab and I will have my own hisab. So one reflection there, we were talking on this, so I'll just progress on that. Just the Quran just amazes me. Okay, let me share another thing. The concluding verses that we recited today of the 26 juz, Allah speaks about Qiyamah, how real it is. So the only thing that can bring discipline to the human race in its entirety at every level is the consciousness of accountability. Remember that. That's cut and dry. Absolute, non-negotiable, irrefutable. The only thing that can bring total, absolute, complete, perpetual reform to society in its entirety, in every form and sphere, is the consciousness of accountability to Allah. There was an article of a country in Africa. Well, that's what I read, but today it could apply to many other countries in the world as well. The anti-corruption unit was the most corrupt. The anti-corruption unit designed for the elimination of corruption was found to be riddled with the greatest amount of corruption. Who polices the police? Who monitors the monitor? The only thing, my brother, what are you doing in Ramadan when you are in the hammam and in the washroom? You alone and you're taking a ghusl and a shower. And while you're taking a shower, every little while, what drives you to this? Do the same when you're on your phone alone. Do the same to that phone when that phone is saying, hey, talak. What does hey, talak mean? It's asma'i af'al. Asri' ilayya. Come along. I'm challenging you. I'm enticing you. I'm seducing you. Water hasn't even entered your mouth, just on the external. And you are flushing it out. You don't want to even swish it. You don't want it to get close to you. Because you know, my Allah is watching. That is why Allah said, when you cheat in your business, when you lie in your dealings, when you are fraudulent, what did Allah say?
You can only do that because you forgot you have an interview with me tomorrow. الَّذِينَ إِذَا اكْتَالُوا عَلَى النَّاسِ يَسْتَوْفُونَ وَإِذَا كَالُوهُمْ أَوْ وَزَنُوهُمْ يُخْسِرُونَ أَلَا يَظُنُّ أُولَئِكَ أَنَّهُمْ مَبْعُوثُونَ لِيَوْمٍ عَظِيمٍ يَوْمَ يَقُومُ النَّاسُ لِرَبِّ الْعَالَمِينَ. That's exactly what Allah says. 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Every one of you will be talking to Allah directly without the medium of any interpreter or translator. How would we face Allah? Imam Shafi'i rahimahullah said, I forgave everyone. I don't want to appear before Allah on the day of Qiyamah and discover someone's entry into Jannah is pending because I didn't forgive him. And even if his entry is pending for a host of reasons, not because of my lack of pardon, I don't want to not forgive him because I won't be able to face Nabi sallallahu alaihi wasallam. Man nala minni. So nala in Arabic means to achieve, to receive. But if nala is followed by min, then it means sabba. Right? To use abusive language. Like raghiba means to incline, and raghiba an means to disincline. Da'a means to make du'a. But if it's followed by ala, then it means a curse. Da'autu lak, I prayed for you. Da'autu alayk, I cursed you. Now you don't understand Arabic, you say da'autu alayk, jazakallah. He said, no, aru baddua apeta mone. 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Today people say, I don't forgive, and inshallah Allah won't forgive. That's literally people say that. مَنْ ذَا الَّذِي يَتَأَلَّى عَلَيَّ أَنِّي لَا أَغْفِرُ لِفُلَانِ. Authentic hadith. One was a pious man, one was a sinner. The so-called pious said, you, Allah will never forgive you. Allah said, and who's deciding for me? And who's deciding for me? I have said this in my talks, and of late, I'm saying it so many places, I don't know where my death will come and when my death will come. But I've said it to my family. I said, write 3 advisors on my tombstone. Write 3 advisors on my... I've told it to my family and I've told it to my students. 3 advisors I'm giving you, you must put it on my tombstone. So whoever comes to my grave can take 3 messages and leave. The first advice I give charity every single day of your life. Every single day of your life. Number 2, the second advice I give, serve and obey your parents diligently, passionately, with due diligence. It is your safest and quickest way to Jannah. Number 3, don't pass judgment on anyone. Leave that to Allah. That's the 3 advices I have. If I have to summarize my humble life, that's what I have to say to the world. I try to live by it. I cannot claim anything. مَنْ ذَا الَّذِي يَتَأَلَّى عَلَيَّ. Who's deciding for me, أَنِّي لَا أَغْفِرُ لِفُلَانٍ, that I won't... I have forgiven him and I've invalidated all your good. Today we heard in Surah Hujurat, don't dare raise your voice before my Nabi. I'll destroy all your good. أَنْ تَحْبَطَ أَعْمَالُكُمْ.
You people got a good passport, so you don't know what it is to apply for visas. Ask us. No, you use the wrong color ink.

visa application rejected, we reserve the right. 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It's our prerogative. Everybody has their prerogative. One, you know, during COVID, somebody had once asked me, is it true that without Iman, you won't go to Jannah even if you did other good actions? I said, you're asking me in the time of

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Our theme is hope and fear. The life of a believer is between that. And we need to live like we're in fear, not live like we're anchored. The sign of a believer is he constantly fears Allah can snatch what Allah gave him. And a munafiq feels whatever I got, I achieved it and it will stay with me forever. Remember that. I'm making tahajjud for the last 40 years, man. Even my shaitan won't try to mislead me. Ooh. You might won't make it for fajr the next day, my brother. Jortini bolwano. Jortini bolwano. I look on a poirawa kache ya. Poiramane motta karwana to mane pucho. Really, you know how to raise kids? You know how to raise kids? Your grandson will drop your head in such shame you won't know where to put your head. Your first child, par excellence. Your second child, crispy. Your third one, delinquent. Now you're going back. Then you ask, approach poiroche, to kuna bijo. You're asking yourself, you gave him the same values, the same home. Allah taught you a lesson. The first one is in order, not because of you, not because of me, but because Allah molded him. Because Allah nurtured him. You gave the same values. You gave the same tarbiyah to number two and number three. We should never speak loud. May Allah save us. Show love to every child. Show affection to every child. I harp on my talks and I say, if you're serving on the trust of this masjid or in the school or in any institution because you have a child there or you have a grandchild there and the day you don't have a family member, you resign. You never represented the ummah. You represented a narrowed interest of a family. But the day you serve and you have no family member, you stand as an ambassador of this ummah. You stand as an ambassador of this ummah. There's too much happening. The stress is too much. Ask people who are dealing with the stress of the ummah. It's beyond your mind to imagine. You need counseling yourself in your own capacity. But just put a hand around people. I had a flight in Africa to a neighboring African country. My spouse was with me. We boarded the flight. And there was a Muslim couple there. I greeted them, but they were very reserved, very withdrawn. It's okay, Assalamu alaikum, salam. Anyway, we landed at that country. My students were there to receive me. So as we got at the airport, he came there and said, Ustad, sorry to bother. There was a couple that came from South Africa. They were on Ustad's flight. They just lost their child and buried their child and they came. They were sitting literally behind me. And I said to my wife, I don't know, they're just looking so withdrawn. Man, buried his child and came. What do you want him to do? Do you want him to smile in your face? People are going through a lot. Allah speaks about the condition of Yaqub alayhi salam. It's my cry, and I'm crying this cry wherever I'm traveling. The ummah has lost the connection with the Quran. And this is the only way this ummah can come back and find the track. Find the track and start moving. Allah said regarding Yaqub alayhi salam, what Quran can tell you and convey to you, no counselor can convey. A friend of mine has lost his spouse and his children, and one child survived. And then people insisted you need to take the child to counseling. So they went for counseling. You know, this session, that session. And after 20 sessions, they told the young child, because the child had lost his mom, the child was trying to process. So the child actually started doing daring things. Four-year-old ran in front of a car. Oops. So what are you doing? No, I want to go join mommy. So obviously that's a child's mind trying to process. Mommy is in akhirah. What Allah? I'm missing. So how else do I go? So no, you don't do that. Circumstantially, if it happens to you, then it's from Allah, but you don't present yourself into that. Anyway, they took the child for counseling. After 20 sessions, they tell the child and the parent separate and then join counseling. You know what? In life, there are many things that happen that are outside your control, and it is in the wisdom of the greater being and the supreme being. So the father said to the counselor, this is where we start our counseling with.

0: After 20 sessions, you're telling us where we start. Our elementary, our beginning, when we're saying, we say that everything happens by the will of Allah. This is where we start. You know, you went right round and then you're coming back here to end here where we start. Kareem, the Quran describes. Nobody can explain the world like the Quran. You got to dive into it. Brother Abdullah will bear witness. I landed from Canada and we were driving from London and we were just sharing Quranic reflections. And, you know, this is my humble passion. I can't claim. Wallahu a'lamu bil asrar al muta'a fi kitabihi wa ma 'alimna minhu illa ka qatra bal ka rashhatin fi jamb al bihar. Wallahu a'lam. Only Allah knows the depth, the wisdom, the oceans contained in the Quran. We only know a droplet, nay, a spray of the droplet. It's just too deep. So Yaqub alayhi salatu was salam is crying. He's hurting. And he's containing. The Quran describes the state as kazim. Kazim.
1: قالوا تالله تفتأ تذكر يوسف حتى تكون حرضا أو تكون من الهالكين.
0: حرض means مشرف الهلاك. On the verge of, you're going to lose your life. Aisha radiallahu anha said, when I heard that people were accusing me, I started crying so much that my parents feared أَنَّ الْبُكَاءَ فَالِقٌ كَبِدِي. Read the narration. That with tears this girl might die. Huzaifa bin Yaman radiallahu anhu said, a time will come, nobody will be rescued from the fitnas of that time other than the one who cries to Allah like a drowning person cries. When a person is drowning, it's not like, is there any lifesavers available? I think I'm gasping some water in here. He's ranting, he's venting, he's yelling, he's screaming at his rooftop. And, you know, when you do a post-mortem, you'll realize his last, he was just screaming. Huzaifa bin Yaman said, يَأْتِي عَلَى النَّاسِ زَمَانٌ لَا يَنْجُو أَحَدْ إِلَّا مَنْ يَدْعُ اللَّهَ كَدُعَاءِ الْغَرِيقِ. The times will become so turbulent, only he will be rescued. I always say in my talks, when your children are with you, talk to them about Allah. And when your children are not with you, talk to Allah about your children. When your children are with you, talk to them about Allah. Because that's the greatest thing. He's a rich man whose children run into his arms even when they're empty. When children look to you as a father and not as a money or monetary or anything else, they just come home. Just come home to talk, and you connect without any anything else. Just pure, rich, wholesome connection, interaction. So, kazim, kazim. What does kazim mean? And when your children are not with you, you cannot protect them in front of you. You see what's happening outside. I deal with a lot of drug-related cases. For the last 20 years of my life, I've lost count of how many youth, with the grace of Allah, we've had admitted into rehab facilities. And I've had mothers telling me after we got the son admitted, got him clean, got him flushed out, got him reformed with the grace of Allah, no claim, only Allah does it. And like we say, no rehab can give you any guarantee. It is a place to help you heal if you want to heal. No, nobody can make you change. The verse of the Quran, and the scholars make an amazing deduction. Allah said to the Prophet sallallahu alaihi wasallam, لو أنفقت ما في الأرض جميعا ما ألفت بين قلوبهم ولكن الله ألف بينهم. لو أنفقت ما في الأرض جميعا ما ألفت بين قلوبهم ولكن الله ألف بينهم. Oh Muhammad sallallahu alaihi wasallam, if you had to spend the money of the world, you wouldn't have able to unite the hearts of your Sahaba, but Allah united them. Dalla. Hakim al-Ummah Mujaddid al-Milla writes in Masail al-Suluk in Bayan al-Quran, Dalla ala anna ilqa'a sifatim min as-sifatil mahmuda fi qalbil muridi la yakunu bi ikhtiyari al-shaykh.

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The ayah teaches you to confer a virtue, a nobility, a reformation upon your son, your student, your disciple is not the prerogative, is not within the rights and the space of a teacher or a mentor. Only Allah can do it. Allah, I can't protect my child in front of me. What's happening outside? The hadith of the Prophet sallallahu alaihi wasallam in the signs of Qiyamah, Amya, Samma, Bakma. Read in the chapters of Fitan. Fitnas that will make you blind, will make you deaf, that will make you mute. Some time ago, I had a program here in Birmingham, and it was for brothers who are hard hearing and have speech impairment. And that's the euphemistic expression, so that we are not insensitive to anyone's disability, or as they would say, you know, differently able. So anyway, I was speaking to them through the medium of the interpreter. So I said, you know, as much as you are challenged in your own space, you are fortunate. You are fortunate. You've never heard vulgar. You don't know what's vile language. The interpreter says they're refuting what you're saying. In sign language, there's every form of vulgar. By Allah, in His control is my life. Like, what a world we're living in. You know what? Even the mute, there's signs. This is what I learned. There's every type of vulgar for a person in sign language. You say, okay, you know what? He cannot speak. So at least he's safe. You know, there's that poem I quote in Urdu a lot. خاموش رہا زمانہ ہماری نیکیوں پہ عیبوں کی بات آئی تو گونگے بھی بول پڑے خاموش رہا زمانہ ہماری نیکیوں پہ عیبوں کی بات آئی تو گونگے بھی بول پڑے. Like everybody was mute about my accolades, but when it came to my demerits, then even the dumb became articulate. Imagine a world where even the mute, there is a sign for every form of vulgar. One of our scholars used to say, oh man, as much as you brag about travel in the air, you forgot that you now also polluted and contaminated the atmosphere with your sin. So today, the amount of aircrafts, look at aviation, aircrafts are designed to be 20 hours in the air and 4 hours on the ground. That's how an aircraft is designed. It doesn't belong in a hangar. It's not meant to be stationary. It's got to be 20 hours out of 24 hours. So 20 hours, it's airborne, it's traveling, it's commuting, it's transporting with all the amazing feat and accomplishments and everything. But have we also not polluted the atmosphere? Anyway, I was saying to you that Huzaifa bin Yaman radiallahu anhu said, you will have to cry to Allah and beg to Him like how a drowning person begs Allah. Fitna. The different fitnas that come. The Prophet ﷺ said that man ashrafa laha istashrafathu. How often today you see this playing out in the world? Okay, let me make progress here because time is running out. Oops. I was saying to you this incident, kadhim. Just look at this word. Yaqub alayhi salatu was salam. Wabiyaddat aynahu min al-husni fahuwa kadhim. 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Authentic hadith, the one who will contain, suppress, subdue his anger, even when he can vent it. But he can just restrain it, just contain himself. You know, it takes a lot of courage, man. There in Bukhari, al-i'tisam bil-kitabi wa sunnah, right towards the end, Imam Bukhari has made mention of the hadith. 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

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That the right etiquette for him was to say, do you have relationship with Amir al-Mu'mineen? Choice of words, everything matters. You can just work out when a person talks, if his tongue is sharp or it's calculated. It's euphemistic or it's abrupt. It's gentle or it's uncouth. A believer is refined. His character is measured. Who is a hafiz? 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You would observe him when people are sleeping, he's in salah.

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My brothers, I'm going to die with this passion in my heart. And I hope my Allah will forgive me for this cry that I have presented to the ummah. Abdullah bin Abbas radiallahu anhumah used to say, I come by an ayah. I get so immersed and preoccupied and consumed in that verse that my heart screams out to the whole world, leave what you're doing and come understand this ayah. I ask myself, I get a fraction of that. I cannot never dare say like Ibn Abbas radiallahu anhumah, that would be the insult of the greatest form. You cannot even compare the fraction of the supposed little, limited, basic understanding to the knowledge of Sayyidina Ibn Abbas radiallahu anhumah. I get this in me by Allah in whose control is my life. If the ummah can understand what Allah is saying here, it's going to resolve all their issues. I cannot imagine what Ibn Abbas's desire would have been. Inni la'ati ala al-aya fa'awaddu law anna an-nasa jami'an alimu mithla alladhi a'lam. Inni la'ati ala al-aya fa'awaddu law anna an-nasa jami'an alimu mithla alladhi a'lam. So kadhama literally means to contain. So I was saying to you, Uyayna, he comes and he speaks. He asks, his relative, Hur bin Qais, وَكَانَ مِنَ النَّفَرِ الَّذِينَ يُدْنِيهِمْ عُمَرِ. He was part of the cabinet. And who was the cabinet of Umar? The learned. The learned. People who had knowledge. وَكَانَ الْقُرَّاءُ أَصْحَابَ مَجْلِسِ عُمَرِ. So he said, do you have a relation with Umar? He said, yes. Hafiz ibn Hajar, who's one of the commentators of Bukhari, he writes and he critiques this. If you go, those that are, you know, I don't have any knowledge, so I don't want to be speaking like I'm pontifying myself. No, may Allah forgive me. We all are learning in the process. I've said this in my talks umpteen times. I envy my audience more than myself. Why, my brother? Because rarely do people listen to a talk for the wrong reason. And rarely do orators speak for the right reason. When you sit in there, the devil is not feasting on your brains. But when I sit here, he feasts on my brains. But having him feasting on my brains doesn't mean I back off from my duty. I got to continue. If you don't have ikhlas, you don't say, okay, no, stop it. No, you have to continue in the action to develop the ikhlas. So the position in which an orator finds himself, and especially in today's social media world, is so much more challenging. Each one has to cry to Allah. We would be probably most embarrassed for our best actions if the world only knew the motive behind it. We would probably be most embarrassed for our best actions. Oh, it gave you so much cover. It gave you so much recognition. But Allah's watching the heart, and you cannot fool him. He says he knows sir, and then he says he knows akhfa. This is just like, when you're listening to Quran, I cannot tell you what happens to me, my brother. Ya'lamu sir. This is basic. You don't have to be a philologist or a grammarian or a polyglot. Ya'lamu sir wa akhfa. Sir, your secret. Akhfa, more secret than secret. More hidden than hidden. My mom's one word. You know, some people when they make dua, they say some things are so. You say, Allah is more perfect than the word perfect. That's her dua always. Allah is

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Even the word perfect is deficient to describe how perfect Allah is. Subhanahu wa ta'ala amma yaquluna uluwan kabira. Uluwan kabira. He is way above what they blurt, they blasphemous, they argue, they claim. He is way above it. فَلَا تَضْرِبُوا لِلَّهِ الْأَمْثَالِ. Don't they give your own analogies regarding Allah. فِيهِ إِنْكَارٌ عَلَى الْكَلَامِ فِي الذَّاتِ الْإِلَهِ وَالصِّفَاتِ الْإِلَهِيَّةِ إِسْتِدْلَالِيَّةً كَانَتْ أَوْ ذَوْقِيَّةً وَبْتُلِيَ بِهَا كَثِيرٌ مِّمَّنْ يُنْسَبُ إِلَى الْعِلْمِ فَإِلَى اللَّهِ الْمُشْتَكَى. 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This is the verse we recited today. Sahih Muslim's narration. 1400 Sahaba sat beneath this tree which we read today in Surah Fatah. 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Antum khayru ahlil ard. Oh my Sahaba, you 1400 are the noblest that inhabit Mother Earth in its entirety today. Who are we idolizing? Who are our role models? Hadith of Sahih Muslim, the ayat we recited. Antum khayru ahlil ard. You're not the best in the region. You're not the best in Arabia. You are the noblest that inhabit Mother Earth in its entirety. 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Somebody who's listening to me, may Allah motivate you to study deen. I've lost count of how many times I've thanked my father to the point he said, now boy, stop thanking me. At some point in my early years, like the devil throws that whisper into you. And I said, Papa, I think I'm done. I'm not continuing with this year. This is not meant for me. I think I need to take a U-turn. And till today, I don't know how many years have passed. Every time I study and I get immersed into the sciences of deen, I just cry in gratitude to say him, where do I begin to thank you? Ni'ma sahabatu man awaw. Can you imagine that moment? They sit in with Nabi sallallahu alayhi wa sallam and they put in their hands in the hands of Allah's Nabi sallallahu alayhi wa sallam. And then Nabi sallallahu alayhi wa sallam said, this is the hand of Uthman because he was gone to negotiate. This is his hand and he's putting it in my hand. And then my heart cries. I'm never one, Allah is my witness, to pass judgment on people, and I don't like to discourage. But I'm asking you, when you come to the masjid, don't come with a t-shirt of an infamous individual who is an adversary to Allah and His Nabi. Show some respect for the masjid. You're talking with Allah, you've got a t-shirt here of a player, of an individual who, apart from being bereft of faith, is devoid of morality. Malakum, malakum, la tarjuna lillahi waqara. What's wrong with you? You show no respect to Allah. The ulama have written, Mufti Shafi Sahib, read his kitab, Guna be ladhat. Guna be ladhat.

The book is titled Pleasure Lessons, in which he appeals to the reader, at least abandon the sin in which there's no pleasure for you also. Ideally, omit and abandon every sin. But why indulge in a crime, disconnect with your Lord, in which you get in no excitement also? You might argue, you roam your gaze and you get some excitement and exhilaration and fantasy. You listen to the wrong, and I don't condone it. I'm just creating the contrast. But then you commit and indulge and perpetrate in other offenses in which there is no excitement. Malakum, malakum, la tarjuna lillahi waqara, waqad khalaqakum atwara. Will you not show some respect for your Allah? The ulama say, make muraqabah of one ayah every day. Sit in seclusion, sit in isolation, and I'll call it a day. My time has lapsed. Where I'm going to go into it. Allah said, we gave you Fath Makkah. Why? Why did we give you Fath Makkah? لِيَغْفِرَ لَكَ اللَّهُ مَا تَقَدَّمَ مِنْ ذَنْبِكَ وَمَا تَأَخَّرْ وَيُتِمَّ نِعْمَتَهُ عَلَيْكَ وَيَهْدِيَكَ صِرَاطًا مُسْتَقِيمًا. To further guide you on the straight path. See what the scholars have written. Who can be more guided on Siratul Mustaqim than the Prophet Sallallahu Alaihi Wasallam? He's guiding people in the sense of Ira'atul Tariq. There's two meanings to Hidayat. Ira'atul Tariq and Isali ila al-Matloob. Wa innaka latahdi ila siratim mustaqim. But here Allah says, Fath Makkah was given to you to guide you, to further guide you on the straight path. This path of guidance, you continue to climb, you continue to ascend, you continue to grow on it. Stagnation in deen is lethal. Stagnation in deen is lethal. It's hazardous. It's harmful. Because the benchmark is not me or you. The benchmark is Sahaba. فَإِنْ آمَنُوا بِمِثْلِ مَا آمَنْتُمْ بِهِ فَقَدِ اهْتَدَوْا وَإِذَا قِيلَ لَهُمْ آمِنُوا كَمَا آمَنَ النَّاسِ. Read about their lives, then you'd know how far you're off the mark. Fatima radiallahu anha said to Asma, like, read their lives, read their lives. One of the common things amongst the pious was, they would have a book at their bedside. So there would be last thing before you sleep is reading. I've been harping about this in my talks. We know the incident of Qarun, and we know when he came out and how he dazzled the eyes of people. And people were like, what a spectacle, my word. Oh, this was just something else. And so people lost their balance temporarily, momentarily. And today's social media is designed how? That every one of us, before we go sleep, we go look for the Qarun of the day. We go on the net to see where was Qarun today. The Qarun of the Quran, Allah exposed his reality. The world today is so deceptive, they don't even tell you what happened to that Qarun. They only give you the front image. They don't tell you about his khasafna bihi wa bidarihi al-ard. I keep on saying in my talks, that man, that woman, that child, that stroller, that, you know what, the watch, the ring, the dress, the teeth, oh, what a perfect ad. He also is not smiling in his life. The only time he smiled was for that ad. That's how fake it is. So they're dangling this before us. And every single day, you are going onto social media, deliberately, consciously, pre-exposing yourself to this. So, inflicting yourself with ungratefulness. And if you stand up ungrateful, you're on the back foot from the word go. This is my humble words I say in my talks all the time. Every day at the traffic light, there will be one person who will be more opulent than you and one person who will be more challenged than you. Nature will expose you to both. The choice is yours where you fix your gaze. But everyday life will present to you a higher end spec and a lower end. Now you want to look here and become ungrateful and say, Allah, you gave me nothing, or look there and be grateful. You know, when youth, when their lives change and they say, hey, my father is very kind. I say, he was always kind. You only realize his kindness now. Your eyes opened up now. When Hidayat comes, then you say, hey, Allah's given me the, Allah gave you this always. You only realize now. Don't walk so proud, my brother. وَلَا تَمْشِ فِي الْأَرْضِ مَرَحَا وَلَا تَمْشِ فِي الْأَرْضِ مَرَحَا إِنَّكَ لَنْ تَخْرِقَ الْأَرْضَ وَلَنْ تَبْلُغَ الْجِبَالَ طُولًا كُلُّ ذَلِكَ كَانَ سَيِّئُهُ عِنْدَ رَبِّكَ مَكْرُوهًا. Allah says, don't stamp the earth like that. And don't pop your head up. My mountains are higher than you. And my earth is much more stronger than you.
Alam naj'alil arda kifata, ahya'an wa amwata. My earth, the back will cover the living and the belly will house the deceased. Don't be proud. Don't be proud. Walk with gentleness. Aisha radiallahu anha was asked, Mata a'lam anni muhsin? 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She said, when you truly believe you're a bad person. 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
3: Bismillah, alhamdulillah, wassalatu wassalamu ala rasulillah. Welcome to one and all. It is another beautiful Thursday, and that means one thing and one thing only. It is time for Call to Guidance, that show that deals with all everything that has to do with da'wah and community development. It is exactly 8 p.m. coming to you live from the Salam Media Studios. Assalamu alaikum wa rahmatullahi wa barakatuh. And alhamdulillah, tonight we have a good lineup. Later on, we'll be just checking a few things which are obviously Dawah oriented. And one is a clip which of a very close friend of mine, Brother Imran Khan, whereby he's explaining the Adhan in the different local languages so that people can understand what the Adhan means. And a very beautiful way that he has already shared.

0: with us before of why he does that, because it makes it easier for people then to assimilate with Islam. And then we look at the topic of the Islamic culture, which is a clip that we will be sharing by Maulana Ubaidullah Ibrahim, inshallah ta'ala. And first of all, to start off the night, alhamdulillah, we have the honor of getting to showcase another beautiful Islamic center that is doing beautiful work, the Center for Islamic Studies, which is headed by Sheikh Sadiq Jacobs, who's originally from Kimberley in the Northern Cape, became a Muslim at the age of 19, studied at the Darul Uloom Newcastle and graduated in 1998, has been teaching for over 26 years and is currently the principal and founder of the Center for Islamic Studies, also known as CFIS. Sheikhuna, Jazakumullah khairah for accepting the invitation. Assalamu alaikum wa rahmatullahi wa barakatuh.
1: Wa alaikum assalam wa rahmatullahi wa barakatuh to you, Sheikh Sab, and of course to all your listeners, inshallah. Jazakallah for having us on the program, inshallah.
0: Barakallahu feekum. We should be thanking you for giving us some of your time. And subhanAllah, it's only a pleasure and honor to be in such a sitting whereby I'm able to interact with the stalwarts of Deen, people who are working on the ground for the sake of Allah subhanahu wa ta'ala. And before we actually go deep into the discussion of the center itself, if Ustad can just take us a bit back into the inception and what was the main cause to start the Center for Islamic Studies and where did the inspiration come from, inshallah?
1: Allah, Bismillah ar-Rahman ar-Rahim. The inception of it happened actually a few years ago, where this brainchild was born after teaching, you know, some of my old students that were also reverts, and they questioned me at that time regarding, you know, finding wives when they qualified or when they finished their studies or when they reach of age that would actually suit them. And they realized that there's a very big need for powerful, strong Muslimas that can actually marry them and be by their sides in their journey of dawah and the journey into Islam. So that is where it was actually born. So that was quite some time back, many years back. And then as time went by, we tried, of course, to get premises and we tried to, you know, initiate the whole project and that, but unfortunately, or fortunately, Allah subhanahu wa ta'ala planned it differently, and he planned it to, until the time was right and until he felt that it was the correct opportunity and time to start it. So that was the brainchild regarding it, but it was more than just the fact that we needed like good Muslims for them to get married to. It was also because there was a big need and a lack of Muslims that could go back to the areas and still maintain their identity and maintain their not to say their culture as such, but they could fit back into their families. Because it was a great concern that we find majority of those that become Muslim going to the different ulums or going to the different madaris and that, and then changing aspects of their lives. And when they get back home, they can't really fit back into their families and into their communities because of the cultural changes that they actually took place. Not Islamic changes, but the cultural changes that had taken place in their lives. So we wanted to have something where when they return, they are still who they are. They still maintain their identity, as in they still maintain their identity as a Zulu or Khoza or Khaled or whichever culture they actually come from. So to maintain that, but yet practice Islam in the most beautifulest of ways in their communities and in their families. Mm-hmm. So that's why the madrasa concentrates on reverts mostly, but of course all underprivileged students as well. So that was the two main factors of why we actually started it. The other thing was that we find that most countries are importing speakers and importing dignitaries to come and actually conduct programs for our locals and to conduct programs in our communities and that. Mm-hmm. And we just felt that, you know, why instead of importing them, why don't we export them? instead of

0: bringing people in, why are we not preparing those strong enough to actually conduct this very similar program within our masajid or within our localities, within our communities, and send them out as well? So that was one of the other reasons, the third reason why we actually thought of starting off the madrasa, inshallah.
1: Subhanallah. And I think it makes more sense, Ustaz, the last point that you mentioned. Actually, we always had these questions that why is it that when we having programs or dawah programs, then you would find is a person who can't even speak the language has to go and try and give dawah to the people, and they don't even understand how the things that are being said. Then shouldn't we be more concerned at training the local Muslims who are there already to become du'at, teach them the ways of giving dawah or strategies, etc., and becomes more meaningful when they give dawah in the home, their home languages? And we've seen time and time again, alhamdulillah, many ulama are coming up, also local native South African ulama, and they are taking this beautiful work of dawah also, and they're making strides in doing so. Ustad is based in the Pretoria area. There's a Ustad of ours, the late Maulana Hamad Mudise, who was an imam for over 25 years and giving dawah in Setswana, his home language. We have also the marhum Maulana Faisal Moirani, also in the Kharankwe region. Same thing. And we've seen many people coming out of the hands. With Maulana Hamad, over 6,000 people became Muslim, or he, someone influenced, or became Muslim through his influence. And again, it's at the end of the day, it's not about the numbers, but it's about the impact. Now, the beautiful thing, I think, Ustad, also you mentioned was in terms of the securing of the culture also, meaning that the person still keeps their identity as a Xhosa, as a Zulu, or Tswana-speaking person, but at the same time, Islam polishes their character. And that's one thing that we always advise and teach, that Islam does not change anyone's culture, but rather it enhances it. Now, I wanted us also to go back again, because Ustad, I think one of the things that I can see also is that you have a very personal connection with the project, with the center, due to the fact that Ustad himself reverted to Islam and knows exactly what the two sides are. If you can just take us into one of the most, I can say, challenges of for reverts mostly, because normally when we deal in dawah, we don't think about reverts and how to check on them, because most of the times you find in Ramadan people become Muslim, then there's no program to actually check on the person. So how important is it for us to actually have a program that can help in teaching the revert or checking on them and seeing, inshallah, if there's any progress that are taking place, inshallah?
0: I mean, inshallah. So that's one of the biggest challenges that I think all of us in the dawah field faces, that the networking and the the upholding of what you've actually imparted, and from the beginning of the time that you became Muslim right up until they are able to stand on their own two feet as Muslims, you see. And the support, of course, that's needed for that is quite vast. And even from a haq perspective as well, they need to have ta'aleem firstly. They have to need to, they have to have a sound foundation in the deen. Most of the time, people make others Muslim, and there's no support structure after that for them to learn, or even linked or networked and stuff like that. Many of them find themselves at a loss. They find themselves very lonely in the deen itself. Because many actually lose their support structures, their family support structure, and they're left alone to endeavor on this new journey of theirs, and it becomes very traumatic for them and very difficult for many. So the support structure with regards to just from a family perspective is important, whereas we have to fulfill a role as a family to them as well. Things like, for example, Eid, inviting them home for Eid, for meals, assisting them during their Ramadan fasting, especially the very first fast. Then there's lots of other aspects of, that the families, that Muslim families have, that they don't have, which is needed as a support for them, especially in the beginning. And then, of course, the ta'aleem, they have to be at least linked to a firm source of ta'aleem, where they not only can they just learn how to read Quran and perform the salah, but also they can have a spiritual support from a good perspective, where they're not bombarded with all various different sects and cultures and all of those type of things, because it becomes very confusing and very difficult sometimes for them to choose because of the fact that they've been bombarded with so much things. I remember this one brother that became Muslim by me, and he was working at that time, and in his workplace there were quite a few Muslim brothers that worked with him, and subhanAllah, every weekend when we got together, there was 1,000 different questions that he had, because everybody wants a piece of the pie. They want a piece of the reward of teaching him something, and he just became more and more confused. So in that perspective, it's very good to channel their learning to one or two people that can really be a support for them, you know, that they can learn properly and be guided, you know, as along on the way as well, because otherwise it becomes very confusing and very difficult to navigate and to you know, to find yourself within the religion. It causes also a lot of trauma, whereas you feel lost because you don't know what you're doing, and you try to find facts, but you know it's also dangerous to go onto Google and you know use move to Google in order to find facts of Islam and that. So It's very important to have that support structure as well. And then also with regards to the culture, you know, it's not Islam doesn't take away the culture of somebody. You know, it doesn't take away the identity of somebody. Yes, there's changes made within the person Islamically, but the identity of that person is still maintained. It's not taken away. And that's also very important, because many people have this perception that, you know, when you become a Muslim, you're changing your identity to somebody else. And that's why the main thing that we face with when we're doing dawah in the rural areas is when they regard Islam as the makula religion. Mm. So that perception is because of the culture that's adopted, you know. So we try to break that barriers as well, so that they can look Islam as very holistic, and that it's a religion for all and everyone, not for specific people, you know. So the support structure is very, very, very important for them. Very, very important. Otherwise, we lose them very quickly. And especially even if they've gone through institutes as well, the network has to be built up so that you can keep track of all the students, you know, so that you can keep track of the activities, be there as a guide, be there as a mentor for them, and try to create programs where you can always have them incorporated within the system so that they can be involved all the time.
1: No, 100%, Ustad. And I couldn't have said it better than that, because this is exactly what Islam teaches us, assimilation. Islam teaches us also knowledge, very important for us. But at the same time, the people who are imparting the knowledge have to learn how to impart it with wisdom. And we learned it many times in the Quran, that may yu'ta al-hikmah faqad utiya khayran kathira. The person who has been given wisdom by Allah subhanahu wa ta'ala has actually been granted an immense amount of goodness, because they know how to deal with people and when and how to teach certain things. So right now, Ustaz, I would love to just take a short break. And when we return, we'll carry on more, learning more about the center itself, how people can actually benefit from the center, and what other programs are part of the center, inshallah. So let's take a break and we'll be back.
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1: Well, if you're just joining us now, we are still in discussion with the Sheikh Sadiq Jacobs, who is the founder and the principal of the beautiful center that we are showcasing tonight, which is the Center for Islamic Studies. And Sheikh was just sharing with us in terms of the initial point of setting up the organization, or rather the center, and what inspired it. And we went into a discussion more about the reverts and making sure that they get

0: more support and other things that we can look at, inshallah. Now, in terms of the center itself, Ustaz, what seems to be the daily or average daily program for the center, and how do the people who come to the center actually get to benefit from all these programs, inshallah?
1: Inshallah, look, the center actually runs similar to the normal madaris. We have all the similar subjects as well. We start off with the idea, with our prep class, and that basically caters for those that is just coming to Islam, or those with Quran is a bit weak, to strengthen them for the first year. So it runs, the course runs basically over 5 years or 4 years, but actually it's very intense because of the fact that you have to bridge gaps all the time between, you know, between the those that have now just become Muslim, those that have been Muslim for some time. And also because we try to maintain a certain standard with regards to the Arabic levels and that. So they start off, some of them started with the idea, of course. So the idea is to equip those that just become Muslim with the basics of Islam, and again, to prepare them for their first year. Then from first year to fourth year, it runs similarly to the other Darul Ulum, the other madaris, where we started with Arabic and then doing the basic subjects, for example, Arabic, your Quran, your tahfidh, your hifdh of Quran, hadith, fiqh, aqidah, and so on. So that's the basic subjects of all the different classes. Of course, we increase the levels of each year so that they advance progressively through the different subjects. And alhamdulillah, due to the fact that we have such dynamic ustads, they also take them up level per level until they reach to their fourth year, inshallah. The subject matter stays the same, but of course the kitabs differ and the intensity of the kitabs differ per year. So by the time that the students come to their fourth year, they do selective abwab from Bukhari, from Muslim, and from Tirmidhi. And then, of course, they do the tafsir as well. And we try and complete the tarjum of the Quran completely over the 3 years. That's from second year to the fourth year. So that is basically with regards to the daily morning sessions of the madrasa itself, of the institute. Then also what happens is we have skills programs. So we have computers, and then we do cupping courses for the girls to learn to do cupping. And we've got a sewing center where they do sewing as well. The sewing, inshallah, we hope to eventually develop it into such a course where it's not just of them sewing, but of course, how they start off a business, how to manage a business thereafter, and so on. Likewise with the computer course also, we hope to take them, inshallah, to the level where they can do graphic designing. Of course, as the years go along, there's always challenges that we're faced with. But alhamdulillah, those are the two of the skills that we're doing. Other than that, also we do like a perfume manufacturing course where they learn to make different perfumes. Also, the different things regarding the senses as such, where they can also use it as a skill and start a business for when they leave the center. Yeah, and then other than that, we encourage from the time they step into the madrasa, they go into public speaking. And of course, the public speaking, we work it out. We work it to such an extent where they're able to give dawah in any scenario with all different topics as well. And then also the girls, for the purpose of dawah, so also we send them for Toastmasters, where they go for the course as such, and then they get, of course, a certification for the course as well, where they can now part it and teach other girls as well to do the Toastmasters, also for the mere purpose of becoming public speakers and be able to be comfortable when they're giving dawah to others. And then because we're dawah-orientated madrasa, we encourage and we try to create programs of dawah for them every term. Either we have it in-house or we have it out. So in-house, we normally have programs for domestic workers. We'll put flyers out and advertise any dawah program that we can have with

0: within the madrasa itself. Then also we do dawah in the streets, where we take the girls out to different areas and they give out pamphlets in the street and give dawah to the people in the street. And alhamdulillah, we've been working well with other organizations as well to do like a feeding scheme with the dawah and, you know, things like that. So alhamdulillah, it's challenging, very challenging, because of course there's always logistics to the whole thing. But as well, to train the girls and to make them, equip them properly so that they can, you know, part this dawah and they can be those role players in the community. We also do leadership courses with them. We help them, of course, for that same role, so when they lead the madrasa, they can become community leaders and they can run centers. Thus far, alhamdulillah, we've opened up a satellite madrasa, like an afternoon madrasa, with two of the girls that is left, the madrasa that they finished the course. So we opened up a small satellite in Shoshonguve, in one of the areas there, where they run an afternoon madrasa, and then we link up with dawah programs with them as well. We go out there, we bring them to us so that we can host dawah programs for them, inshallah. Mm-hmm. With that also, it's now become like a community center, mm-hmm. where there are certain mothers and that they'd actually depend on the madrasa to look after the kids when they go for work, or if they got other activities to do, so they leave the kids there with us. It's been, alhamdulillah, it's been a very big challenge to get to where we are today with regards to that satellite. But alhamdulillah, Allah subhanahu wa ta'ala really guided us, and the community and others has played a very big role in it being successful thus far. Mm-hmm. So hopefully, inshallah, we want to network with other students as well as they go out, inshallah, opening up small satellites that we can monitor and just have interaction with them and with the communities, inshallah, for the dawah purpose also. Mm. We encourage the speaking, the public speaking on that platform from very, very early, because it's very important, very, very important for them to have that voice. It becomes very daunting at times and very challenging, because many people feel very threatened when they have these powerful Muslims coming in, being able to stand and deliver the talks and, you know, challenge people with regards to dawah or in the dawah field as such. But we don't only concentrate on just the rounding off as dawah or as dais as such, but also to become a well-rounded, dynamic woman where they'll be able to fulfill the role of a mother, of a wife, you know, of an employee or employer. You know, whatever role they're going to play, different stages in their lives, inshallah, that's the role that we want them to become perfect in as Muslims. And it's very, very challenging, alhamdulillah, but inshallah, with lots of dua, inshallah, we hope to reach success in it, all of it, inshallah.
1: Inshallah, inshallah, most definitely. And it's a beautiful program, honestly, Ustaz, because these are the relevant programs that are needed for today, specifically with the dawah. You need to be able to give dawah in a setup, whatever setup it may be, formal, informal, and be able to communicate with people, especially with our women being always the target of ridicule in society. And I love the fact that you have the skills program and also the other programs of skills whereby they can, the leadership program and the skills program all together, which are relevant for the time and also make them be independent, that they don't have to depend on a certain give outs and handouts, etc., but to work for themselves, mashallah, tabarakallah. And inshallah, we do look forward into more collaborations happening. Actually, we've been discussing about this on the dawah tables in terms of if we have a global collaboration with all the du'at in South Africa, because there's a need for us to come together. As they say, that together we actually stand firm and we can do more work. And there's no competition. It's all about doing the work for the sake of Allah, inshallah. And just the last point, inshallah, Ustad, is the last point is regarding now, in terms of going forward, if people want to get in touch with yourself and the center, how can they get hold of you, and in what ways can people also try to contribute to making it more effective, inshallah, for others to benefit from it, inshallah?
0: I mean, inshallah. To contact me, inshallah, you just to take my number, inshallah, and then you can forward maybe the number to them, inshallah, on on your programs and that. And also, we have a website as well. They can go to the website. They can check it out. There is an Instagram account as well that they can have a look at, inshallah. So it's all possible. And then we accept all donations and everything, alhamdulillah. Thus far, alhamdulillah, Allah subhanahu wa ta'ala has really blessed us.

0: details there. They can phone me, inshallah, and we can advise them and to channel and how to channel the funds and that to us, inshallah. And if they want to adopt a student or sponsor a specific student as well, they're welcome to contact us, inshallah, and then we can discuss it further and take it from there, inshallah.
1: Inshallah.
0: But anything is welcome, inshallah, and the doors are all open. They're welcome to visit us as well, inshallah. The doors are open for them to come and see. Alhamdulillah, subhanallah, you know, those that have been involved with us over the few years, alhamdulillah, have made a very, very big impact. And it's because of their du'as and their efforts that we are where we are today, you know, and for the, of course, naturally with the qudrat of Allah subhanahu wa ta'ala. But alhamdulillah, Allah bless all of them and all of those that has contributed thus far. And may Allah subhanahu wa ta'ala open up the doors of His treasures, inshallah, so that they can continuously do it, inshallah, for the pleasure of Allah. Inshallah. But inshallah, the doors are open for anything, inshallah.
1: Most definitely. And we make dua that Allah subhanahu wa ta'ala does take you from strength to strength, so that more people can actually benefit from the beautiful work Amen. That you're doing. And most importantly, the dawah carries on. That's one of the things that we're striving for, that the dawah carries on and reaches many more people, inshallah ta'ala. Jazakumullah khairah once again, Ustaz, for your time. And it was really an eye-opener. Subhanallah. I didn't know that there was a center like this in Erasmia. I mean, originally I'm from Pretoria myself, studied first year in my in terms of the Mu'allim course in Lodium, then came to Johannesburg. But alhamdulillah, these are our events. Actually, soon we'll be having a dawah program in Deep Sloot, not so far from the Lodium side. Amen. And hopefully we can collaborate on that, inshallah ta'ala.
0: Inshallah. Jazakallah khair for having us as well. We're really honored by the invitation, inshallah, and shukran jazilan for having us.
1: Ameen. Barakallahu feek. Assalamu alaikum wa rahmatullahi wa barakatuh.
0: Wa alaikum assalam wa rahmatullahi wa barakatuh.
1: That was Ustad Sadiq Jacobs, representing the Center of Islamic Studies, which is based in Erasmia in Pretoria, center which is dedicated at bringing up young women who are from underprivileged backgrounds, revert into deen, learning more about the deen of Islam, and also being equipped with skills which are relevant for the time. Skills whereby they can be able to give da'wah and also be independent in working for themselves, inshallah. So let's take a quick break, inshallah. And when we return, we have a voice clip, can call it a lecture, whatever you call it, inshallah. But just some words of encouragement from our beautiful Maulana Ubaidullah Ibrahim as he gives us some of the talk on the Islamic culture, inshallah. And thereafter, we'll look at Da'i Imran Khan's way of giving dawah using the adhan as a means of touching the hearts, inshallah. So let's take a break and we'll be back.
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3: Bismillahir Rahmanir Rahim. We often hear that Islam is not merely a religion having a few ritual acts of worship, but rather it is an entire way of life. And this is true for Islam and Islam alone, because Islam is the only religion that does not only guide us in this world, it guides us in this world, in the grave, and it guides us into Jannah or Jahannam, depending on where a person ends up. It's something, it is a religion that covers from the beginning of time till the end of time. Islam encompasses everything. Islam is also not something which is new, because the deen of Allah that Hadrat Adam alayhi salam had come with is Islam. And the deen that every Nabi had come with from Allah was Islam. Their sharia's may have been different, but the deen was one. The laws in the individual sharia, the sharia of Hadrat Musa alayhi salam, to the sharia of Hadrat Ibrahim alayhi salam, to Hadrat Isa alayhi salam, the sharia's were each different. They had different rules and laws that Allah had at one point allowed and then abrogated as the times had changed. But the deen was one, and that deen was belief in Allah and Allah alone. That is what remained a constant, and that is what every Nabi had called towards. And as a result, Islam is not something which is tied down by race. Islam is not something which is from Arab culture or Indian culture or this culture or that culture. Now, what has happened in the modern world today

you have a lot of people who do not enter into Islam completely. They want to put one foot in Islam, but meddle and peddle all other stuff outside of Islam because they feel that Islam is too restrictive or whatever their various reasons are. So they make it seem that you have the laws of hijab, which Allah has put down in the Quran, in the Sunnah. It is something which has been established from at the time when Allah had revealed the laws of hijab. When that had come down, everything prior to it had changed because Allah had now decreed hijab. But now you find people and they say, oh, this parda thing, it's something that the Indians brought about. The Indians did not bring it about. The Indians come from mushrikeen, those going back years and years before Islam came to them, they had nothing. So it's not something that existed in Indian culture. It is something that came about as a result of Islam. Likewise, it was not even something that existed in Arab culture, because prior to the laws of hijab, Arabian women did not have a concept such as hijab. It was something that Allah had decreed, and thus hijab came into effect. So the wearing of the abaya and the jilbab and the veil, the niqab, all of these things came about from Islam. It is the culture of Islam. It is not Arab culture. It is not Indian culture. It's not Bangladeshi culture or South African culture or any other person's culture. It is, if you want to call it culture, then it is the culture of Islam. No two ways about it. The same applies to many other things. You look at the beard, for example. The beard is part and parcel of Islam. People, mushrikeen, who had no beard, and Rasulullah sallallahu alayhi wasallam said that Allah had commanded me to shave my mustache and to grow my beard. This is the culture of Islam, to have a beard. And I'm using the term culture, even though it is an incorrect term, because this is from the laws of Islam. It is from the sunnah of Rasulullah sallallahu alayhi wasallam. Thus, to use the term culture for it is actually to sully the name and the value of Islam, but I'm using it for the sake of effect. Nonetheless, so when you take it, if you switch now to the dress way of men, you have equally an amount of people coming to say, Islam has no dress way. You can wear whatever you want to, how you want to, what you want to, and everything of the sort, and that there's no such thing as Islamic dress way. This couldn't be further from the truth. Islam has a dress way, always had a dress way. Islam's dress way is distinct from that of the kuffar. In the time when the mushrikeen were in Makkah, which shows that Islam is different to that of Arab culture. When the mushrikeen were wearing turbans, but Rasulullah sallallahu alayhi wasallam said, the difference between us and them is that we wear a topi, a qalansuwa, under our turbans. So make a distinction. Rasulullah sallallahu alayhi wasallam even went to the extent of not combing his mubarak hair sallallahu alayhi wasallam the same way that the kuffar would do, let alone the way today everybody and his friend wants to have the hairstyles, cut their hair in the fades and things, following in the footsteps of the kuffar. Islam came with everything, an identity, a culture, if you want to call it as such. And everything that Islam came with is something that is from Islam and not from the people. And a proof that I often mention with regards to the dress way of men, proving that it is from Islam, is the fact that when you look across the lands where Islam had remained for years, you will find that every one of those lands has a kurta and they have a topi. It may differ in color, in shape and size and things. So you have the Chitrali topi, the Afghan topi that you find in Afghanistan, which is different now to the topi that you would find maybe in Syria or Morocco or wherever in, whether it be Egypt or India, or you look in Africa. Every country, every single country which had Islam in it, they have a topi. The colors, like I say, may have changed. The look of it may change shape-wise, but everybody has got some remnant of that sunnah in them. And likewise with the kurta. So you may have a longer kurta, a shorter kurta, a wider kurta, a more color kurta, a flowy kurta, or kurta with slits, or kurta without slits. But nonetheless, every country has got a kurta. So if it was something that came from Arab culture or Indian culture, then how would it be that every other land that Islam came to all somehow got this culture? But what shows, what proves that it's not Indian or Arab culture is that the kurta that you would find in

0: in Africa is not necessarily the kurta you find in India or Arabia. So which shows that this is a remnant of Islam that had brought a topi and a kurta to them. And thus they had taken it into their lives and made it part of their lives based on their part of the world. So their kurta looked like this and their kurta looked like that, but everything followed the guidelines of the sunnah that a Muslim wears. Man, he wears a kurta and a topi or a turban. And that is why the turban has been the crown of the believer all the years. Likewise, when it comes to the dress wear of women, call it a chador, call it a jilbab, call it an abaya, call it whatever you want to. At the end of the day, or a burqa, every land where Islam came to, they had dress wear for men and they had dress wear for women, and that never changed. So besides the dress wear aspect, there's so many other things. So therefore, it is imperative that people must enter into Islam completely and not think that anything of Islam comes from some other culture, or that it is some cultural matter, or that when Islam does A or does not do B, then it is following so and so or so and so. Far removed is it from that. When Islam has ordained something, then it comes from the side of Allah and His Rasul sallallahu alaihi wasallam. It comes from the Sahaba radiallahu anhum. It comes from the deen itself. Then culture and all these things take a backseat. There may be certain scope that the Sharia has given for certain cultural things that do not contradict the Sharia. But whenever anything of culture goes against anything of the Sharia, then all that culture, regardless of who it comes from, whether it comes from an Arab or an Indian or an Afghan or an African or a Malaysian or whatever, that culture is rolled up and thrown in the bin, because the law of Allah is what is supreme and everything else is worth nothing compared to that Sharia of Allah and His Rasul sallallahu alaihi wasallam. So therefore, we must understand that Islam brought us everything that we need, and no amount of modernism who think it's some newfangled modernist things that he's going to discard the kurta and discard the abaya and discard the veil and discard the beard and discard everything that Islam came with to bring some newfangled version 3.0 and call it his lamb and think that this is what Islam is supposed to be. It will never be accepted. Like Rasulullah sallallahu alaihi wasallam had said, "Man ahdatha fi amrina hadha ma laysa minhu fahuwa raddun." Whoever innovates something into this matter of ours, meaning into this deen, ma laysa minhu, which is not part of it, fahuwa raddun, then it will be rejected. It is rejected and it will be rejected. So let us come on to the way, the lifestyle, the methodology, and if you so want to call it, the culture that Islam has, because that is the only culture which has value, and all other cultures which contradict it are worth nothing. May Allah grant us understanding and allow us to live our lives following in the footsteps of Rasulullah sallallahu alaihi wasallam and the Sahaba radiallahu anhum and the ulama who have explained and paved out everything of the deen, making it easy for us. And let us not fall prey to those newfangled interpretations of people who seek to destroy the base and the foundation of this deen. Ameen ya Rabbil Alameen. Wa akhiru da'wana anil hamdulillahi Rabbil Alameen.
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2: Alhamdulillah, welcome back. In the Quran, Allah subhanahu wa ta'ala says in an amazing ayah that that person who revives a life, it is as if he has revived or saved a whole nation. And it is interesting when you're looking into that ayah that you find that all the people who are responsible or work in the profession, the medical profession, are the people who are actually doing this and bringing this into full effect, inshallah. I mean, so right now we're in discussion with Molana Munib Martin, who's not a stranger on our airwaves. Molana represents IMASA, the Islamic Medical Association of South Africa. And tonight, inshallah, we'll be speaking about learning how to save a life, which is a free basic life support training certificate or certification project, which is running in this month of September. Molana, assalamu alaikum wa rahmatullah, and welcome to the show.
3: Wa alaikum salam wa rahmatullahi wa barakatuh, Molana. I hope you're well. And to all the listeners and viewers out there, inshallah. Jazakallah for the invitation, Molana.
2: No, Jazakumullah khairan for yourself, always availing yourself, Molana, for our benefit. So we always learn new things through Molana's beautiful hard work and all the projects that Molana's dedicated in. So before we can even go far, Molana, if Molana could just take us through the FEMA Lifesavers project. What is FEMA? How did it start? And what are the main projects that they are running at the moment?
3: Jazakallah for that, Molana. So FEMA is basically the Federation of Islamic Medical Associations. So this is the International School for the Islamic Medical Association. So currently we have three major branches in South Africa, which is Durban, Johannesburg, and Cape Town. We have satellite centers as well, but the international one will be the FEMA one, the Federation of Islamic Medical Associations. So what happens with this, Malna, it's a project that, alhamdulillah, we have on an annually basis, whereby we it's known as a lifesaver month. You know, obviously, we get various months that symbolizes and aligns with certain things. And this month aligns with lifesavers in the event of cardiac arrest, in the event of the heart stopping, what does a person do? So this is our main project, alhamdulillah, whereby we teach the CPR, choking, and the recovery position in this month. But not to say only in this month, Molana, we do it throughout the year, alhamdulillah, but obviously emphasizing this month as to the, creating an awareness to all our, let's say, organizations, masajid, madaris, and communities out there, alhamdulillah. Like Molana also alluded to the fact, you know, the Quranic ayat, man ahyaha fa ka'annama ahyan nasa jami'a. So, you know, and whoever saves one, it is as if he has saved all of mankind. So we make dua that Allah subhanahu wa ta'ala, you know, place in our hearts that we can extend this to communities and individuals out there, because even tonight I can just do a basic CPR lesson and inshallah everybody will be well aware about it and would have learned the tool, alhamdulillah.
2: No, most definitely, alhamdulillah. And Molana, it's quite interesting also because, you know, in many professions, we've seen the biggest... I see now actually a lot of professions which are calling upon people in the professions of life saving who can do training or first aid, etc., to come through and train their employees because they've seen a big need for this, especially post COVID. I've seen it actually happening more rapidly. Specifically, us who are working in the education industry, we found that it's actually one of the requirements for a teacher to know how to do. Your basic CPR and first aid to do your first aid training for level one. But if you're interested, then you can go up to two and others and so on and so forth. Now, what besides obviously taking light into the ayah that Molana tapped into. Now, other industries which could also benefit on this, if Molana has in his mind those people who could benefit more in these type of projects. And also, what would be the main point of benefiting in this projects, regardless of the eye we alluded to, but other benefits that you can also get from it, inshallah.
3: See, Malana, so it's basically, like we say, you know, teaching these skills to individuals and anybody and everybody. But having said that, Malana, it's actually a law in this country, occupational health and safety law, that each site, whether it is business or residential, should have a first aider on site, at least one. So the ratio they depend on, 1:5, 1:10, 1:20, whatever, depending on the industry itself. But it's actually the law of the country to have a first aider at each site. So having said that, Molana, we do, alhamdulillah, also provide the first aid various levels, 1, 2, and 3. In the sense of teaching people, obviously a little bit extra than what is highlighted tonight. So these skills, Molana, is a life-saving skill. And especially the skill that I want to highlight tonight is obviously the CPR, cardiopulmonary resuscitation. So that's actually a life-saving skill in the event of a person getting a cardiac arrest or, you know, struggles to breathe and is about to go into a cardiac arrest. So that, you know, and obviously we're speaking about the heart, the pulp. I think Nabi Salaam says, Allah wa hiya al-qalb. You know, fasad al-fasad al-jasad kulluhu wa idha salahal salahat jasad kulluhu. you know, and he expounds on this. Obviously, to say Allah wa hiya al

0: called that piece of flesh is sound, and the entire body will be sound and good. But if that piece of flesh is not good, then the entire body will be not good. And I think this also alludes to the fact that, you know, the heart plays a pivotal role in the body, not only from a physical side, but also from a spiritual side, Molina. So alhamdulillah, we from the IMA, we concentrating on the physical side, but we also highlight the aspect of the spiritual, and we get our ethical talks from there as well, alhamdulillah.
1: No, most definitely. It's interesting, Molana, and you're mentioning one of the I've seen a lot of people actually having to struggle and suffer in cardiac arrest and many other heart-related problems. Now, for just a simple, simplistic way for us to try and note out or try and flag out what could be the main causes of many people going into cardiac arrest and many problems that deal with the heart, Molana? Is it the diet, or is it just other situations that people might find themselves in?
0: See, Molana, so it could be various things, right? But one of the main things, I think, is our dietary, law, what we eat. You understand? So we block the arteries in such a way that, you understand, blood cannot circulate through it. Now, we know the heart is an organ that pumps blood throughout the body. And in the blood, we got the oxygen. You understand? So I think our diet plays an important part. And not only once we become, older in life, and then we realize this. I think from young already, we need to teach our children, our kids, our grandkids, eat healthy. Healthy meals is important. So two things, basically, I think it's very important. It's your dietary law, and as well as the exercises. That's very important. So your common exercises for the lungs and for this is obviously swimming, running, even walking if you can't run. So those are very basic exercises, but it helps a lot, especially for the easy breathing and stuff like that.
1: Hmm. No, 100%. And also, we've seen a lot of cases also of obesity, which can also lead to people having any pulmonary or any cardiovascular problems. And these are things which are happening worldwide. And I was just telling my students the other day that in the U.S., they've stated that the average age of obesity is actually between 18 to 25, I think. And now that's a big concern for us, and to look at what we eat, the foods that we eat, and also exercise. I know Molana is also very particular when it comes to health, physical health, exercising, running, and making sure that we're working on our cardio, which is very important. The other day I went for cycling, and subhanAllah, 3 kilometers felt like 10. And I just thought to myself that, it's time that we step out more and actually live outside, especially with our children. Molana, I've seen this is becoming a trend. Most prefer staying in the house the whole day, playing video games, etc. Now, how do we also present? I know we are still connected to the topic, but how do we also, because I believe in abstinence, or rather, I forgot the saying in my head, is a very easy saying, that prevention is better than cure. So for us to prevent problems to happen is actually better than us having to deal with it when it happens to someone. Now, how do we then present to our younger brothers and sisters and children also to adopt a more healthy lifestyle, going outside, taking even a walk, subhanAllah. And so in our communities, alhamdulillah, there are ladies and uncles who do take walks after Asr and that. So how do we now make this actually a lifestyle that most people will be now looking forward to, it other than just looking at it as I have to do it, it's a strenuous activity that one person thinks that they have to take?
0: If we start young, I think, I look in my household, when I was younger, we also used to eat, we used to love, obviously, the takeaway food and stuff like that. And even I tell myself, like today, I was speaking to Qari Salahuddin, we met in the gym, alhamdulillah. So I even told him, I'm this person that tell myself, okay, I will cut down on certain things, but I won't starve myself of those luxuries or of those, those nice things. Because sometimes you starve yourself, and then once you, you're exposed to it, and then you tend to, go haywire. So for me, it's everything. I think Khairul Umur.

يطوروا اوساطهم. That's a moderate way we need to exercise, مولانا. But having said that, مولانا, I think we need to start from young. But meaning from young in the sense of our regular walks. I look at myself when we go to the malls and then we go to a parking area. I don't park, all of us, we park the nearest to the shops or the nearest to where we want to be. I think let's park the furthest, or maybe not the furthest, but a little away. So it gives you that amount of steps and that amount of time just to walk to the shop and back. Because if we come back, we're obviously going to retire in our homes and we're not going to do anything. And you know, to join a gym or to buy the equipment in your house and have the gym there, and that it's a discipline, Molina. It's a mindset first. So having said that, I say that let's educate ourselves firstly with healthy diet. And healthy diet, I don't mean only greens. Let's have some of the takeaways, yes, but have, you know, in moderation also, and have the greens, have less sugar, less carbs, you know, a lot of protein and stuff like that. So these are the things that obviously burns out very quick once you exercise as well. And once we exercise as well, I think take it upon ourselves that, you know, if we hit the gym or hit our exercising machines, let's do it also in moderation. Don't go to the extreme, because you can get addicted to it. I've seen, youngsters, they go to the gym and then all of a sudden they go to all these things because now they're looking good. But now they're going to the other stuff, which is the creatine, these steroids and stuff like that. And then also that they become addicted to that, which is also not good. So I think one of the lessons that I would like to convey here is that I think everything in moderation, I think that is important. Everything in moderation.

0: It's a new beginning. It's a new era. 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
1: Bismillah, alhamdulillah, wa salatu wa salam ala rasulillah. So if you've been following the program in this past few weeks, you note that one of the most, one of the most talked about topics we had was the unemployment rate. And it has been a problem because right now we're sitting at over 35% of the population of South Africa, which is unemployed. And the most of it, about 45.5% of it, is the youth. So questions always rise in terms of what are our solutions? And subhanAllah, we have one right here. So joining me on this discussion, inshallah, regarding the entrepreneurial and holiday job week led by

0: Madinatu Nurul Huda in the Thabile is our big brother, and subhanAllah, I think he's become a regular on the show also. Jazakallah khaira, brother El Rich Abdullah Brown, all the way from the, I call it the mother city, because that's where the heart is pounding, subhanAllah. Assalamu alaikum wa rahmatullahi wa barakatuh, akhi, and welcome to the show.
1: Wa alaikum salam wa rahmatullahi wa barakatuh, akhi. Alhamdulillah, jazakallah khair for having me once again, alhamdulillah.
0: Barakallah, it's always a pleasure, because especially in such groundbreaking programs like these, I think, subhanAllah, we have to and we need to share this with the world, because every time we talk about unemployment, the youth issues that we are facing, there's always problems that are being piled up, but none are actually bringing up solutions. So hence, we need such programs like this actually to be showcased. Now, before we go far, inshallah, can you explain for us, inshallah, what is the Entrepreneurial and Job Week about, and what is the main point of starting such an initiative, inshallah?
1: Alhamdulillah. So basically, this whole initiative is a long game, right? We're playing it long. From getting the kids ready, from a basic point of view, to actually them going out and doing what they need to do. So, alhamdulillah, this thing started. It used to be a talk, like, you know, just a talk and what can we do. And then I remember the June holidays. One of our students asked me, "No, Sheikh, there's no holiday job." So I was like, "Hey, subhanAllah. Okay, let's see what we can do." And alhamdulillah, I started like talking to people around here, or around Brits, and just like pitching this thing to them. And alhamdulillah, it seems like it caught fire. So alhamdulillah, so far we've got about, I think it's 4 companies that are ready to host the learners. So that'll include skills like your data capturing, merchandising, warehousing, you know, that type of thing. There's one specific company that's moving now to a new premises where they'll be setting up the new offices. So the boys will be assisting there as well. So the main thing was for the boys to learn self-sustainability. It started off with, okay, you know, the guys will go in the streets and like sell bananas, veggies, whatever it's going to be, just to get them going. But then later on, it went into a direction, you know. So all our boys and girls are not the same. So not everyone wants to be in the street selling. Not everyone wants to be in the office data capturing. So alhamdulillah, it has opened up many opportunities for them to learn and also to grow, inshallah, and also earn something, yeah, and a little bit something for the holidays.
0: Alhamdulillah. SubhanAllah. It's interesting because you've mixed up all the, I can say, the ends of where a person can end up, inshallah, in the future. Mm. More specifically, if you want to be a successful, rather, dunya, if you want to be successful and progressive human being, it's either you end up working in a system, subhanAllah. The name just escaped my mind quickly. Like you mentioned, data capturing in the office. You mentioned corporate also order. Corporate world, yes. And also a person can end up working maybe in a initiative whereby the person is demanded to learn skills, like maybe be an apprentice to a mechanic, etc., artisan skills, etc. Or a person can be an entrepreneur where they started their own business. SubhanAllah. And these are points, I believe, we need to scratch all of them, all the surfaces. Like you mentioned, that the boys and the girls are not the same. Each has their own device where they will end up in. And we need to also, inshallah, assist by guiding. Now, in terms of the parents, now, this is a very important question, I believe, in my head, is that what does the role mean for the parents in this type of a program? Because one is that, for example, I, as a parent, my child is at home now for holiday. One is either I want them to be out because they'll drive me mad in the house, or two, I want to keep an eye on them. Now, for those two type of parents, how does this program now become beneficial for them, inshallah?
1: Alhamdulillah. So talking to our parents, is actually one guy that messaged me and said, "Hey, I've got a teenager boy, my firstborn. I'd like to send him onto this thing, one of these programs." So I was like, "Yeah, alhamdulillah, send him on." Because this thing, you know, sometimes the parents or the kids are not themselves in front of the parents. Like, I'm not myself. I'm not who I am now in front of my parents. You know, you try to be like like

0: sweet boy, and you try to be like
1: Right.
0: golden. So with collaboration with us as with our madrasa as well, we now become the link between the student and the parent, right? So we'll tell the parents like, hey bro, this is what the light is on about, this is what the light is saying, so try to work on this, try to do that. And also we can give them like tips, like, hey, your boy is good at, for example, sales. He can talk, he can sell. So then why now would you then make him do history? Why would you now make him do, accounting? So it doesn't make sense. So with these type of programs, the boys firstly get to know themselves, and we obviously get to know them because sometimes someone knows you better than yourself. So
1: 100%.
0: it's also to test them and for them to learn as well, about themselves. And that's the most important thing. With regards to parents, I think these type of initiatives will really assist them to know the kids as well, because some of us don't know the capability of our children. So that's where we come in and try to make the link or foster the bond or whatever link there can be, inshallah. And then we try to move.
1: Subhan. Subhan. It's very interesting because now you're mentioning the skills that you get to know from these youngsters. That's like aptitude, learning their aptitude and where, inshallah, we can push them. I remember, when looking at the different systems of education in the world, you find that countries like China, they start nurturing kids at a young age. Some say to as early as 2 years of age that they would know where the child can go. So, which means for the rest of the child's life, for maybe 15 years, they are studying to be a doctor or mathematician or an athlete. So they don't have to waste 12 years of their lives. Like how our, unfortunately, I'm a teacher myself, so I think I have a green card of saying this, that our education system, a modern education system, is a flawed because you cannot go through 12 years of school and have no skill at the end and not
0: 100%.
1: know, it's like after that motor comes out and they are hungry, they are
0: I
1: tired
0: don't know,
1: also at the same time, they don't know where to go. Subhanallah. So through this, inshallah, I believe we can inshallah navigate how to go about it, inshallah ta'ala. And now you mentioned earlier on how the businessmen and companies who came through to offer workplace or space for the youngsters. Now, how if someone is interested enough to give off jobs in this holiday, what is the step for them to come through, inshallah, to assist?
0: So
1: And how can none?
0: for now, just to contact us, obviously we're in Brits now, right? So if a guy is sitting in Johannesburg and he'll be like, hey, how do I assist? For now, this is the start of the initiative. This is a kickoff. So it's like basically our pilot project, I would say. Because we have the idea, we inshallah we'll have the execution, but obviously things won't be perfect. Nothing will be like perfect at this stage. So it's like a trial and error run. That's why we call it like the pilot project, to see like for future what's to be done. You won't believe, actually, we got contact from Cape Town to Lodium to Durban. So this thing is like
1: Subhanallah.
0: viral. So imagine
1: Subhanallah.
0: if we had the network or the resources to actually foster a network of guys that actually contribute to this thing. This thing could boom. So a lot of people across country are calling in, like students, specifically students. Hey, assalamu alaikum, I'd like to be part of this thing. And then obviously we'd have to say, hey, sorry man, you're a bit out of reach, you're a bit out of. So if we can set up and plan it nicely, like, yeah, now the planning of it is not like the most perfect, but inshallah we'll carry on the out the execution. And then as we go, we'll learn. So the next round we'll know, okay, December holidays, bit longer. We'll start talking to guys in Cape Town, in Durban, in Pretoria, in Joburg, and then this thing can grow, inshallah. But the main thing I think is the support from those who can, those who are able, inshallah, to support in whichever manner they can, whether it be the hosting kids, or whether it's going to be giving them stock to go sell, or whether it's going to be sponsoring them, anything, whatever it's going to be. But inshallah, support is needed. And now, inshallah, I think this is quite a great initiative for the boys, for the students, girls. They're quite excited, alhamdulillah.
1: No, mashallah. And the age I see here, it's from 14 to 19. There was another brother a week ago was asking me, he said that age,